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2: Actually working for the State Department of Human Services in Colorado as the manager for permanency services. And I had the responsibility of our foster care program, our adoption program, our independent living program for kids aging out of the foster care system, our interstate compact on the placement of children for kids who are crossing state lines to go live with relatives, our interstate compact on adoption medical assistance, and I can go on and on. And so I actually received a phone call from one of the vice presidents at Focus to say, hey, we want to see if there's an opportunity for state government and the faith community to work together. Focus wanted to host an event that would raise awareness about the number of kids who are in the foster care system in Colorado who had their parental rights already terminated and would be available for adoption. And so after some many discussions and working through some things, my office said yes. When I say my office, I'm not me. I mean people above my pay grade said yes, that we could be participating in that event. And so several of our county departments, because Colorado is a state-supervised county-administered system, like California, agreed to participate as well. And so over 1,200 individuals came together on a Saturday to hear about the kids who were in Colorado who wanted and needed a forever family. Mm. And so that began my interactions with Focus on the Family to try and recruit not just foster families for children, but also adoptive families for children who are engaged with the foster care system in Colorado. And then across the United States. And so just a wonderful opportunity to be the hands and feet of God, to be a public servant, and then to be working with the faith community, focus on the family. And so God made that happen.
3: Amen.
2: And so when I retired in 2013, Focus asked me to come work for them. And yes. So I was like, yes.
3: Yes, that's awesome.
2: there's life after state government. And so they offered me a position. And so I've been there ever since.
3: Amen. I love how the Lord, you know, just guides your path all the way. He starts you from somewhere, which is just a little bit of a taste of it, you know, and then you get full on thrown into it because that's what he calls you for. I love that. You know, it's always so inspiring to hear. And I wanted to just highlight some scripture on that because Mark 9:37 says, whoever welcomes one of these little children in my name welcomes me. And whoever welcomes me welcomes not only me, but the one who sent me. So that is just encouraging for families just to focus on the fact that, you know, it's not just a physical adoption of these children, we're spiritually adopting them too, because we are called to be Christ-like. And of course, Christ would love on these children and give them everything that he could to care for them. I want to just highlight a couple of examples in scripture. Esther and Mordecai, you know, her whole family, her parents were no longer alive. Mordecai, her uncle, saved her and took her under his wing. And, you know, without his guidance, she wouldn't have not led many, many of her people to freedom, right? That is one example. But I just want to go into testimony right now. Can you just walk us through a kind of process of where you're looking for the certain person that's going to be the best fit?
2: What we do want to do is work with the church community, you know, pastors, you know, and the people sitting in the pew, because those are the people who are going to love on and welcome these children into their home.
3: Right, right.
2: And so we have opportunities by, you know, every day of interacting with our constituents who contact Focus on the Family. We have opportunity. People email us, and so I get to respond to their email questions. People call on the phone. I get to pray with them. And someone goes, you know, I think God wants me to adopt. Can you walk me through the process of what that looks like? And so I talk to them about, first of all, what did God say to you in your prayer time about it? And it's like, oh, okay. He said that you should adopt a child. He didn't say what age or stage of life. So let me tell you about who are the kids in foster care. They're as young as newborns, but they're as old as 18-year-olds. Mm-hmm. And all across that continuum, those children need and want a mom and a dad who will love them and nurture them and care for them.
3: Yes.
2: Those children have had all kinds of experiences. Even our youngest children who are in the foster care system have been impacted by trauma. That's why they came into foster care. And so when you think about our older kids, middle school, high school age children, even our

0: elementary school age children, they've been impacted by trauma. They've moved from home to home. They've seen things that no child should see. But what they do need is a family who will help them grow through healing.
1: Yes.
0: And you grow through healing. They need to grow up. They need to mature. They need to get to the place where their soul and their mind is healed.
1: Right.
0: And the Word of God will help them do that.
1: Right.
0: And as a loving Christian family, you can help guide them through that process, hold their hand, support them, pray for them, because they need to grow spiritually and they need to grow physically. They need to grow emotionally, and family will help them be able to do that.
1: Amen. Yes. And I strongly encourage families, if they are thinking about adopting or they're encouraged, you know, to do so, that you have to understand that, like you said, these kids come in from some trauma. I think, let alone just being ripped away from your parents or from your mother, you know, is traumatizing. Whether you're a newborn, toddler, whatever age you are, a parental figure, someone who's supposed to care for you and love you, you know, that instinct that you feel when you're born that this person is supposed to care and love for you is taken away. You have to understand that, you know, trauma is hard to process, and that these kids will have trouble. You know, they will have problems sometimes, not all the time, but it is going to be a struggle sometimes for them. And the people that do want to help them and adopt them into their life and adopt them into their homes have to understand that it is going to be, it's not a perfect process. Basically, you know, it's going to be learning and, like you said, growth and healing.
0: Amen.
1: So can you talk to us a little bit about an experience that you've had with maybe like a, you know, comparison to a younger adoptee to an older adoptee, the family's, you know, dynamic?
0: Sure. When I think of some of our younger children who are coming into the foster care system, maybe they've only had one caregiver. Maybe they come right into foster care from only being with their birth family. And so the foster care placement is the second time that they've had a new caregiver in their life. And so the child's adjustments might be a little easier for them. Hopefully they have had not years and years of neglect or abuse. And so hopefully their journey towards healing goes smoother and easier, not just for the child, but for the kinds of support that foster family would be providing to that child. And I say foster care first because every child who comes into care starts in foster care.
1: Right.
0: They don't start in adoption.
1: Right.
0: And so if that younger child is coming in, the court might wait a year, 2 years before they say that that birth family isn't able to follow the treatment plan. And so the court is severing that child's parental rights from their family. And so that foster family might say, you know what? We don't want this child to have another caregiver. We want to be the forever family. And then that family steps forward to adopt.
1: Mm-hmm.
0: And so that child has only known two adult caregiving people in their life. Whereas our teens, they've been with their birth family. They might have had couch search experiences because of instability in their home life. They might have had experience with hunger, either out of poverty or abusing their funds. There was a shortage of food, except maybe when the child went to school. That older child might have been parentified, meaning that they were the older child, and so they took care of their younger siblings,
1: mm-hmm.
0: and so they missed out on their education while they were taking care of their younger siblings because
1: right.
0: maybe their parents were in and out of the home and didn't provide consistent parenting to that child or the younger children. They might have had moving from this person's home to that person's home to another person's home. And so here's all these other people interacting in that child's life, parenting them or giving them direction or orders. And so that child has a lot of pent-up anger, fear, protection. They want to protect their younger siblings, and so they're always in the, you know, flight,
1: yeah.
0: flight or freeze
1: flight
0: mode.
1: Or flight. Yeah.
0: And so, yeah, you know, they might have had educational neglect and they've missed out on a lot of their own education. And so a family coming forward to foster them, they're going to see behavioral issues. That child might be isolated, particularly if the child is not able to stay with their younger siblings. It's like, well, why are you taking care of me, but you're not going to take care of my younger siblings? We have to stay intact.
1: Right. And that can cause a lot of problems mentally.
0: Having a family understand that child really hasn't had a childhood. And so how do you help them, you know, relax and focus on them and their own healing, and knowing that, even if the family takes all the kids together, you're here to be an older sibling, but I'm here to be the adult.
1: Mm-hmm.
0: And so I'm here to help protect you and everybody. I'm here to make sure everyone gets their needs taken care of.
1: Right.
0: I don't want you to be isolated. I don't want you to insulate your emotions. And I want to be, as a foster parent, I want you to get the help that you need. And say that those children are not able to ever return home and the court severs the parental rights. Okay, so is that older child willing to be adopted?
1: Yeah.
0: Do they have the ability to trust that another family really will take care of them? So trust is a huge issue that has to be overcome, and it doesn't happen overnight. It's not going to happen in 6 months. It is a journey towards healing. And I always tell families, how long did it take you to get over something that happened in your life?
1: Right.
0: Okay.
1: Yeah.
0: Well, these are children.
1: Yeah.
0: These are children. It's going to take them a while. And even though children have experienced, trauma together, each one has their own set of resiliency. And so depending on how resilient one child might heal faster than the other child.
1: Right.
0: And so, but the family being directed by God, and I tell this to every family I ever talk to, don't foster, don't adopt if God did not call you to it.
1: Amen.
0: Because when he calls you to something, he provides for you. He provides emotionally, he provides financially, and it is through his provision, that umbrella of his provision and protection, that you will parent these children because he's called you to it.
1: Thank you so much, Dr. Ford, for being on the show, and I just greatly appreciate all the wisdom that you've given to us. Next time, we're going to come back and talk about education, statistics, and how everyone can help. Even if you don't adopt, you can always help. Thank you so much again, Dr. Ford.
0: Oh, thank you, Cheyenne.
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0: Welcome to the Sunday Sermon on Through the Bible. I'm Steve Schwetz, and we're in Matthew 13 with Dr. J. Vernon McGee as he walks us through his message, Some Seed. It's Jesus' powerful parable about a farmer, four kinds of soil, and what happens when God's Word is sown in the world. But before we begin, let's hear a few notes from our Bible Bus family from around the world. Living proof that God is still using His Word to awaken faith, connect the Scriptures, and change lives. First, from Indonesia, we have Ning Si, who writes, I'm writing to tell you how thankful I am for the Javanese Through the Bible program. Each time I listen, my heart feels strengthened and my faith grows. The Word of God is shared in a way that is clear, simple, and easy to understand. The messages encourage me to remain faithful in walking with the Lord, even when life becomes difficult. There are times when I feel tired or worried, but when I listen, I often feel as if God is speaking directly to me. Many times the message fits exactly with what I'm going through. It brings me peace and renews my hope. Through this teaching, I truly sense the love of God. Thank you for everyone who makes it possible. My prayer is that the Lord will continue to use you to reach many more people and lead them to walk with Christ. And then we also heard from Buwusu, who listens in Myanmar. I am married and have two children. Some time ago, there was a serious conflict among believers in our area. A man began telling people that he was the Holy Spirit, and sadly, many people believed him. This caused a lot of confusion, and the community eventually divided into two groups, those who followed that man and those who remained faithful to God and His Word. At that time, I was still a new believer. I felt very confused and discouraged, and for a while, I wondered if I should even continue following God. But I decided to stay with the believers who remained faithful to the Lord. Being with them has helped strengthen my faith and has brought me great joy. Before I believed in God, my life was filled with fear, especially fear of spirits. I used to perform many rituals because I was afraid something bad might happen to my family if I didn't. But when my family heard the gospel and came to trust in the Lord, everything began to change. Now I feel a deep sense of freedom and peace. I no longer live in fear. I take you with me when I work in the fields so I can listen throughout the day. Thank you to everyone who helps bring these Bible teachings to us. And then a listener in Slovakia tells us, when I walk to work, I listen to the Bible interpretations. They inspire me. There are always something there that speaks to me, and most importantly, it reveals new connections in the Bible. Thank you, and I wish you many blessings in this ministry. And then Gia in Romania writes this, listening to your programs made me realize how far my life is from the standards of Holy Scripture. I've decided to seek the Lord's mercy for a genuine change. Thank you for the clarity with which you present the need for an authentic spiritual life. It was exactly the catalyst I needed. Well, will you partner with us as we fling the seed of God's Word across the world in more than 250 languages, reaching listeners just like these? You know, every day the Bible Bus rolls through villages and cities and farms and homes around the world carrying the truth of Scripture to people who are hungry to hear it. And you know, one of the most powerful ways that you can be a part of that work is through prayer. Our world prayer team, well, they're a family of listeners who pray as God's Word goes out on Through the Bible and for those who hear it. And when thousands of us lift up these needs to the Lord together, it becomes a beautiful partnership in what God is doing, helping take the whole Word to the whole world. 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Let's pray. Father, thank you for the living power of your word. As we listen, prepare our hearts to be like good soil. Help us not to just hear, but to understand and then believe and respond so that our lives would bear fruit for your glory. In Jesus' name, amen. Now here's the Sunday sermon on Through the Bible with Dr. J. Vernon McGee.
1: Some seed, period. Some seed, question mark. Some seed, exclamation point. I trust that somehow or another that we conveyed to your hearts this morning the subject of the morning. The Gospel of Matthew, it's the open door to the Bible. If you are to understand the Bible, this is the entrance that leads to it, the Gospel of Matthew. It's not only a door, it's a swinging door. It swings back into the Old Testament and it gathers up more prophecies than any other of the Gospels. And then it swings on into the New Testament farther than any other Gospel, for it's Matthew and Matthew alone who mentions the church. If that's true, the 13th chapter of Matthew is the hinge on which the door swings. There's 7 parables here, and probably 8 parables. I believe there are 8 parables here, but that's not the important thing. These parables are the hinge on which the door swings. And then this parable of the sower, it is the first parable, and it is the parable, one of two, that the Lord Jesus Christ interpreted. Therefore, may I say to you today that this parable is the key to the 13th chapter. And if it's the key to the 13th chapter, and the 13th chapter is the hinge, and the door is the Gospel of Matthew, then may I say to you this morning, the parable of the sower is the key to the Bible, to the understanding of the Bible. And that's how important this parable really is. After our Lord gave it, he said to his disciples, it's given to you to understand the mysteries of the kingdom. And this morning we want to look at this parable, which deals, as all of them deal, with this subject of the kingdom of heaven. And just what is the definition of the kingdom of heaven? It's a very difficult term for the simple reason that there's all sorts of theological divisions at this particular point today. But honestly, I think it can be reduced to the simplest common denominator and be made very simple. What is the kingdom of heaven? Why, the kingdom of heaven is the reign of the heavens over the earth. That's the kingdom of heaven. And when that takes place, then you have the kingdom of heaven down here upon this earth. And in the measure in which the kingdom of heaven reigns on this earth, you have it here. And if there is a heart today open to Jesus Christ, if there is today a life that's yielded to him, bowing to him and doing his will, then may I say there is the kingdom of heaven even today right here upon this earth. I want to go back this morning to where we began in the book of Genesis to pick up a verse of Scripture to see if this is consistent with Scripture. In Genesis 1:26, when God created Adam, this is what he said. God said, let us make man in our image, after our likeness, and let them have dominion over the fish of the sea, over the fowl of the air, and over the cattle, and over all the earth, and over every creeping thing that creepeth upon the earth. Now, my beloved, the key here is this little word, dominion. God says, I'm creating man that he might have dominion. And not only did God create Adam, a human being, but God created him a king and gave him a dominion. And that dominion was this earth. He was to rule over it. He was to have this kind of a rulership. He would rule over the fish and the beast. May I say to you that Adam could speak as the Lord Jesus spoke. You remember he said to Peter, go down, catch a fish. You'll find that the fish has our tax money there. And he went down and caught the fish, and the fish had in his mouth the tax money. Why? Because that fish was obeying Jesus Christ. Adam lost that at the fall. Adam could have said, if you please, he could have said to the wind, blow or not blow, and it would blow. Adam could say to the sea, to the tide, come in or not come in, and it would. He had dominion over this earth. But he lost it. He lost it, my beloved, at the fall. Question's always been, who got it then? Well, I believe Satan got it. You remember, he's the one that tempted Adam, and Satan is the ruler today. Came to the Lord Jesus yonder in the wilderness and said, I have something to show you. He showed him the kingdoms of this world, and he says, I'll give them to you. You remember, the Lord Jesus said to James and John, the place on my right hand and my left hand is not mine to give. But he didn't say to Satan, the kingdoms are not yours to give. Apparently they were. He's the ruler today of the kingdom of this world. He took that scepter, and from that moment on, God began a program whereby he's going to take over again this universe. And he's going to do it, of course, in his own way. And the kingdom of heaven becomes the great theme of Old Testament prophecy. Now, when the king has been rejected, what's happened to the kingdom? What is the present condition of the kingdom? May I say that's the reason Matthew 13, with these 7 or 8 parables, happens to be so important. For these parables reveal the present manifestation of the kingdom. And let me just a moment be technical. The church is not here. The church is not in the 13th of Matthew at all. It happens to be Christendom. The field is not the church. The field is the world today. And the church happens to be in the world, but not of the world. And so what you have here in these parables is a picture of the present hour in which we live. And it reveals the present state of the kingdom. Now, the Lord Jesus, in these parables, reached out in life, and he chose the simplest stories to illustrate the sublimest truth. Actually, it's tremendous when you begin to look at them. He took the commonplace to set forth the remarkable. He took the ordinary to reveal the extraordinary. He reached out into the natural in order to give truth concerning the supernatural. He went into the world to get an illustration in order to give out of the world truth. And he took the parable. Parable, all the simplest definition still holds good, an earthly story with a heavenly meaning. And this is the parable. We come to it. Behold, a sower went forth to sow. Behold, a sower went forth to sow. That was a familiar sight in Palestine. It's a familiar sight today in Palestine. And I saw some pictures the other night, and the pictures were showing them out in the field, sowing. Not like they did in old times. They have new machinery, but they're still sowing. And this morning, that's a familiar sight in America today. All the way from Pocatello, Idaho, to Pensacola, Florida, they're sowing this time of the year. All the way from Chicago, Illinois, to Cucamonga, California, they're sowing this time of the year. All the way from Minneapolis, Minnesota to Mule Shoe, Texas, they're sowing. They're sowing. It's a familiar sight. They're drilling in corn. They're drilling in cotton today. They're sowing. Behold, a sower went forth to sow. You couldn't get anything that's more familiar than that, my beloved, to illustrate spiritual truth. Now, the interpretation of this parable is very simple, by the way. Only a theological professor could miss it. He's the only one that misses it. Simple, ordinary folk like you and I are, we somehow or another don't see a lot of complication. It's very simple, and the reason it is, Christ gave us the interpretation here. And there is an identification of each part and phase of this parable. And let's do some identifying. I do not want to be tedious this morning, but will you notice some things here? The sower, let's identify him. Who is he? He happens to be central in the parable. Over in verse 37, for our Lord interpreted the parable also of the darnel and the good seed. And over in verse 37, he answered and said unto them, he that soweth the good seed is the Son of Man. He himself, the one who spoke the parable, is the one who is the sower. And that, my beloved, defines the work of the Lord Jesus Christ in reference to this world today. What's he doing today? Oh, I know the saints like to say he's ascended to heaven. He's sitting at God's right hand. If you interpret that to mean he's doing nothing, then you miss it. My Father worketh hitherto, and I work, he said. He's busy today, and what's he busy doing? He's the king, and he's been rejected, and since he's rejected, he's taken his crown off. He's put it to the side. He's taken off his royal robes, and he's put on the clothes of a farmer, and he's sowing seed in the world today. That's what he's doing. You want to know what Jesus is doing at this hour? He's sowing seed. That's his business, sowing seed. Let's define that in spiritual terms. Let's translate it from agriculture to theology this morning. What's he sowing seed? What's the seed? Let's not guess. You don't have to guess in this parable. Verse 19, when anyone heareth the word of the kingdom, what is the seed? The seed's the word. Here is the seed. This is seed. This is seed. Just as potent today as any seed you put in the ground. This is seed. Word of God is seed. Let's go on. What is the field where the seed's being sown? Verse 38, I go to that. The field is the world. Field is the world. Now we have we've got our person identified. We've got the seed identified, and we've got the field identified. This is the picture. This is the picture of the Lord Jesus Christ, the sower, taking the word of God and sowing it in the world. That's his business. Hey. That's his business. Again, I want to remind you, this is not the church. This is Christendom. The field is Christendom. It's the world today. Now let's look at the operation. He's sowing seed. I come to my first one. Some seed. Period. Well, you notice verse 3. And he spake many things unto them in parables, saying, behold, a sower went forth to sow. He answered and said unto them, he that soweth the good seed is the Son of Man. Sower went forth to sow, and this sower is the Son of Man. I come back to it again. I must repeat this. It's so important. This defines the present day activity of the Lord Jesus Christ. This is his contemporary work, sowing seed, sowing the word of God in the world. In this day, he's rejected as king, as savior. But nonetheless, he's not defeated. The kingdom is coming. And while the kingdom is in abeyance, he's sowing seed. He's dressed like a farmer today. I say to you this morning, his plans have not been interrupted. Many of us speak sometimes of the postponed kingdom. Personally, I don't like that expression. I don't think he postponed anything. This thing's running according to his plan. Wasn't postponed from his viewpoint. It is from our viewpoint, but not his. Regardless of that, this is the day for sowing seed. Now, I don't want to quibble this morning, and I don't want to split hairs. But I do want to make a distinction today. And I want you to follow me for a moment. You may reject this. It's perfectly all right, because you're familiar with other terms. We speak today of preaching the word as being the harvest. May I say to you, the harvest is not the picture for today. Picture for today is sowing seed. Somebody says, but did not Christ say, pray ye therefore the Lord of the harvest to send forth laborers into his harvest? Sure he did. But do you know where it is? It's in Matthew. Just a few chapters back. I want to turn to that this morning because it's well sometimes put scripture where it belongs. Will you listen to this? In Matthew 9:36, but when he saw the multitude, he was moved with compassion on them, because they fainted and were scattered abroad as sheep having no shepherd. Then saith he unto his disciples, the harvest truly is plenteous, but the laborers are few. Pray ye therefore the Lord of the harvest, that he'll send forth laborers into his harvest. Where is he? Well, the very next chapter, he sends them forth. And where does he send them, and what does he have them preach? He sends them to the lost sheep of the house of Israel. He says, go not to the Gentiles. And he says, tell the nation Israel, the king is here. That's their message. What is the harvest refer to? Always to judgment and to the end of an age. That's the picture. An age begins by God sowing seed. It ends by the harvest of both good and bad. Why, right here in this very chapter, we have another pattern in which he speaks along this very same line. I wonder if I might turn to it. I'll read two verses this morning. Let both grow together until the harvest. And in the time of harvest, I will say to the reapers, gather ye together first the tares, bind them in bundles to burn them, but gather the wheat into my barn. That's the end of the age, you see. That's verse 30. Then will you notice verse 39? The enemy that sowed them is the devil. Now listen to him speak, not to me. The harvest is the end of the age. When you get to the end of the age, it's harvesting. That's one reason I do think it's valid to say today we're harvesting. I think, frankly, we're gleaning today in corners because we're at the end of an age. But let's understand one thing. You've got to sow before you can have a harvest. And that's the reason I'm insisting that our scriptural term should be accurate, because harvesting refers to judgment, the end of an age. I give you another verse of scripture. Revelation 14:15 is the picture of the Battle of Armageddon. It's one of the most frightful pictures in scripture. Listen to this. Another angel came out of the temple, crying with a loud voice to him that sat on the cloud, thrust in thy sickle and reap, for the time has come for thee to reap, for the harvest of the earth. Right. That's judgment, my beloved. That is not evangelism at all. That's judgment that's coming upon this earth. May I say to you this morning, is this a valid picture in scripture? Well, Paul the Apostle thought that it was. Over in the third chapter of 1 Corinthians, will you listen to him now? In the Corinthian church, there was a division, been made on several subjects, but one of the things was some of them liked Apollos better than they liked Paul, and some liked Simon Peter better than they liked either one of the other two. And they were dividing the church, which was wrong. You don't divide churches on the basis of personalities. That's wrong, always wrong. Listen to this, verse 5. Who then is Paul, and who is Apollos, but ministers by whom ye believed, even as the Lord gave to every man? Now listen to Paul. Did Paul understand he was out harvesting? I have planted, Apollos watereth, but God giveth the increase. All we can do is plant. It's the Holy Spirit that will give the increase. So then, neither is he that planteth anything, neither he that watereth, but God that giveth the increase. Now he that planteth and he that watereth are one, and every man shall receive his own reward according to his own labor. This is a picture of scripture. A picture of sowing seed. My business is sowing seed, my beloved. What's your business? And by the way, how's business? Are you sowing any seed in this world? That's our business today. Now, let's understand something else very clearly. That if you sow seed, there's going to be a harvest. And the psalmist in Psalm 126:6 said, he that goeth forth and weepeth, bearing precious seed, shall doubtless come again with rejoicing, bringing his sheaves with him. Can't have sheaves for the master until you've sown seed. And the seed is the word of God. And the reason that I emphasize this is because I began my ministry in the Depression. And it was not only a depression financially, it was a depression spiritually. Those were difficult days of evangelism. There wasn't an evangelist anywhere in those days. I can remember several meetings that we had with evangelists go through a week and not a person respond. I remember preaching in Middle Tennessee in a little church. We were there for six straight nights. before the Spirit of God ever spoke to a soul. Those were difficult days. You know why they were difficult? They were difficult because the church had come through the era after World War I of one of the worst drunks that any church has ever been on, and it was the drunk of modernism that we were going to build a new world, and they forgot all about the Word of God. And until the Word of God is sown, you can't have anything to reap. And one of the reasons today, many of us today have seen in the past few years, many turn to Christ is because faithful men of the past sowed the seed. Dr. Ironside, Dr. Pettingill. Many men that have already gone to be with the Lord sowed seed. Other men have labored and we've entered into their labor. You have to sow seed before you can have a harvest, my beloved. That's one of the reasons here that we've emphasized going through the Bible. We're sowing seed. That's our business. Sowing seed. This is the seed. And some folks, several of the officers that we have that are spiritually wide awake, have come to me recently and have said this, hey, that Thursday night is the best form of evangelism we have. Listen, more people have been reached here for Christ on Thursday night than on any Sunday. You know that. Why? Sowing seed. Sowing seed. I was in San Diego the other day, and a fine young engineer from one of the aircraft industries came up to me and said, Dr. McGee, I've been wanting to meet you. I listened to you on the radio, and I remember the first time I listened was with a friend, and I asked him to turn it off. I didn't want to hear that, and he used a not a very nice word, that preacher from Los Angeles. But he said, I want you to know I started listening, and I accepted Christ as my Savior. I never saw the fellow till I met him. There was a little lady that attended here on Thursday night, and she's a little bitty trick. She was the secretary for one of the officials in Douglas Aircraft. I went down there Good Friday, spoke to a great company of people. It's a result of Bible classes that little woman started. She told me I was saved here on a Thursday night. We didn't know nothing about it, don't you know? Sowing seed. That's my business. That's your business. And how's business? We're to sow seed today, my beloved. I can't understand today why more are not sowing seed today. That's our business. That's the reason we're starting a new broadcast. That's the reason we're trying to get it out every way we can. And if I had my way this morning, I'd take down every liquor sign on Wilshire Boulevard and put the Word of God in its place. I'd sow seed. I can't understand some of these Christian businessmen that have so much money to spend for other things but are not spending it in sowing seed today. That's our business. Sow seed. He's sowing seed. Our blessed Lord this morning has on a pair of overalls. He's sowing seed. I was going to bring this morning an old-fashioned seed sower, and I was going to put some seed in it, and I was going to fling it out at you this morning. But I got thinking about it. I might hit somebody in the eye. You wouldn't like it. Because I found when I sow this seed, sometimes I hit somebody in the eye and they don't like it. But you can't sue me when I do that, but you might sue the church if I threw out the real seed. I was going to throw it everywhere. But you know, I was going to throw it all over your choir. Sowing seed, I wanted you to see the picture. That's our business today, to sow seed. I come to the second point. Same thing, some seed, but this time it's a question mark. Some seed? Let's see the types of ground that it falls on. Four types of ground. Listen to this. 3/4 of the seed does not fall on good ground. In fact, 3/4 of the seed die, and nothing comes from it at all. 3/4 of it. There's nothing wrong with the seed. This is the living Word of God. You know where the difficulty is? The difficulty is with the soil. Out with the soil. I believe in election. I believe it with all my heart. I'm like Spurgeon. I wouldn't preach if I didn't believe in election. I never preach on it. Because it just happens to be true. But here is something else that's true, and that's free will. The soil determines the kind of ground determines what's going to happen to the seed. You this morning can be any kind of ground you want to be. But you can. It's up to you this morning. I have the utmost confidence this morning that I'm sowing this seed, the Word of God, and this morning it's falling right here, and out here on the radio, it's falling on four kinds of ground, and three-fourths of it will die. I know that. Sometimes someone very sympathetically comes up to me and says, Dr. McGee, I just wanted to speak to you and encourage you. Maybe this morning you didn't get a response. Don't worry about that at all. I'm sowing seed. It's up to the Holy Spirit. Not me. The soil it falls on. My business is sowing seed. What's your business? Sowing seed. And it's falling this morning on four kinds of ground. Now, will you notice this? And will you please now get rid of your shovel if you brought a shovel to church today? A preacher said to me the other day, he said, most of my members bring a shovel to church. He says, when I say something, they take it up the shovel and pitch it back there. That's from the stone back there. They take a shovel and throw it back to Mr. Smith back there. Don't use your shovel now, will you? I wonder if you'd search your own heart this morning as we briefly now mention these four. But remember this. I picked up this little jingle over in Atlanta, Georgia the other day. When you get to heaven, you'll likely see many folks whose presence there will be a shock to you. But keep it very quiet. Do not even stare. Doubtless there'll be many folks surprised to see you there. So let's apply it to ourselves this morning, shall we? Some seed fell by the wayside. Will you notice this? When anyone heareth the word of the kingdom and understandeth it not, then cometh the wicked one, catcheth away that which was sown in his heart. This is he which receives seed by the wayside. None of these are Christians. They're all professors, but they've heard the word. The birds take the seed away. The birds, by the way, is interpreted in another parable as being the devil. The devil takes it away. Now, these are church members. They're professing Christians. They heard the word, but it was not the hearing of faith. The word was not mixed with faith at all. They have a formal faith. They nod, say yes. But to them, Christianity is a sideline. It's a sideshow. They come once on Sunday, and that ends it for the week, as far as they're concerned. I like to speak of these as deep freeze. Oh, the seed will be killed in the deep freeze. They're deep freeze. They're the wayside. These are the folks that, yes, they hear it, and they nod, and they listen to it for years, and finally go off into some cult and ism. All the number of people today that have left. The church man said to me the other day that I listened to your program. Don't you get the idea that the Church of the Open Door turns out 100% members? I know one that's in a certain cult today. He knocked on my door. I bow my head in shame. I'm afraid that's true. And I'm sorry, we sow seed. And if there happens to be wayside hearers, they're sorry. There's a deep freeze kind. Then there is the second type, the rocky ground. Will you listen to this? Verse 20. But he that received the seed in the stony places, the same as he that heareth the word, and anon with joy receiveth it. Yet hath he not root in himself, but dureth for a while. For when tribulation or persecution ariseth because of the word, by and by he's offended. These are the rocky ground hearers. These are the flesh. You see, the devil got the first one. The flesh gets these, and they're the opposite from the other. This is the emotional type. They with anon with joy they receive it. My, how excited they get. They shed tears. They're greatly moved. They have feeling about this thing. These are Alka-Seltzer type. They are not deep freeze. They are the fizzy type. They just fizz up when they hear the word. But believe me, after it's all gone, they are dead. I sat on the back end of a train years ago coming out of Fort Worth, Texas, and somebody dropped a Fort Worth Star telegram off. When the rear of that train went by, that paper fluttered up like that and just, oh my, how it kicked up a fuss. And then when we got down the track, you began to see it settling down like that. And then it went dead. And I looked at it and I said, I know a lot of church members just like that. A meeting comes along or something special, and why, they just go to pieces. They get so excited. But when it comes down to the real study of the Word of God, they're dead. They're dead. They're rocky ground hearing. They are like a burnt-out Roman camp. Dead. Then there's the third, the thorn. Will you listen to this, verse 22? He also that receives seed among the thorns is he that heareth the word, and the care of the world, the deceitful of riches, choke the word, and he becometh unfruitful. Cares of the world, poverty. And then at the other end, the deceitful of riches. Those two ends of the economic ladder, those that are in poverty and those that are rich, and those are the two hardest groups to reach today with the gospel. We're in a recession right now. I believe God raised up this Through the Bible program at this time for this very reason, to help people. Because only the seed today, my beloved, can help you. This is the only thing that has life today. And I like to speak of these that fall among thorns as being the Model T Ford hearers. You remember the old Model T Ford? Have you ever heard it at night trying to get up a muddy hill? Oh, how it struggles. And there are a lot of professing Christians like that today. They struggle and strive, and the cares come in, and finally they give it up. Or they become wealthy. I remember when I first came to Southern California, a man in Pasadena. Oh, how he got excited over our ministry. Anybody, he was always goading me to keep on being more and more evangelistic. Fact of the matter is, one summer he wanted to put up a tent. He was willing to pay for it. He left this area. He got rich. Wife came back. She called me, said, I'd like to talk with you. He told me his story. He'd left him, had to leave him. He this morning is living with another woman that he's not married to. He was the thorny type. I said, what happened to him? He seemed so zealous. He said that making money made a fool out of him. The devil gets some, the flesh gets some, and the world gets some. The world, the flesh, and the devil is ready to take the seed that is sown. These are not different types of believers. They're not believers at all. It's those who heard the word and profess to receive it. All three groups are listening this morning. I do not know who they are. Finally, briefly, come see. Verse 23. Will you notice this when we close? But he that receives seed into the good ground is he that heareth the word, understandeth it, which also beareth fruit, bringeth forth some 100-fold, some 60, some 30. Now these are the believers, and they're different types of believers, 100-fold, 60-fold, 30-fold. That's exactly, you remember what our Lord said, speaking to his own in the upper room. He said, I'm the vine, you're the branches, and my whole point is that you might bring forth fruit, more fruit, much fruit, 30, 60, 100-fold. Those are the three classes of real believers today. What's the mark of them? The first mark is this. They receive the word and they understand it. Understand. God has given to every believer the Holy Spirit. That Holy Spirit will interpret this book and give you an understanding. That doesn't mean you understand everything in it. Doesn't mean you don't need to study the word. But it does mean this, that you're given an aid that no one else has, and you can understand. And if you're sincere, he'll see that you understand. You remember the Ethiopian eunuch riding across the desert, had been to Jerusalem, the capital city for religion in the world, God's capital city, if you please. He starts out across the desert. He's reading Isaiah 53. He has no notion what he's reading. The Spirit of God, because he was sincere, said to Philip, give up this evangelistic campaign you're carrying on. Get down to the desert and speak to this man. And he's a hitchhiker. He joins on to that chariot, climbs up into the chariot, and says to this man, do you understand what you're reading? And that Ethiopian eunuch is very honest. He said, no, sir, to tell the truth, I have no notion what I'm reading. What in the world is Isaiah talking about? Is he talking about himself or some other man? And then Philip began at that scripture and preached unto him Jesus. Doesn't have a greater text than the 53rd of Isaiah to preach Jesus from. And he revealed that the one he was talking about was the Lord Jesus, who just a few short years before the Ethiopian came up, had come to Jerusalem, died on a cross. And that's the one that's depicted there. Died a substitutionary death for the sins of the world. Was buried right there, raised from the dead. And there were witnesses to it even in the days of the Ethiopian eunuch. And the Ethiopian eunuch says to him, I never saw that before. And I've been coming here to Jerusalem every year. And he's born again and understood it. He received the seed in the good ground. There's the other mark. Bring forth fruit. All of God's children. You see, God doesn't have any shade trees. All of his trees are fruit-bearing trees. All the seed that he sows is to bring forth fruit. Now, some won't bring forth as much as others. Actually, only 1/4 of the seed ever fell in good ground, and only 1/3 of that brought forth 100-fold. That means, I think, according to my arithmetic, 1/12 ever really brings forth a real harvest. But may I say, that's this group. These are the atomic seeds. I saw an advertisement the other day in one of these journals that's a seed catalog, and it said they had some atomic seeds. Believe me, here's atomic seed right here. And these are atomic seed believers, those that hear it and those that believe it. My business is sowing seed. I've been sowing seed this morning. It's been falling on 4 kinds of ground. What kind of ground are you? Thank God for the privilege in this day. It's the greatest day to live. It's the greatest day to witness. It's the greatest day to sow seed. I thank God for the privilege of sowing seed. My business is sowing seed. What's yours?
0: Well, we'd love to hear how you're sharing God's word where you are. Are you passing along a verse, maybe to a friend, or listening with family members? What about inviting someone to hop aboard the Bible bus with you? Why don't you tell us your story? 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And you can also email us, BibleBus@ttb.org is the address there. Or, you know, we love letters too, and you can write to us at Through the Bible, Box 7100, Pasadena, California, 91109. In Canada, Box 25325, London, Ontario, N6C, 6B1. 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I'm Steve Schwetz, and as we go, I'm praying that this blessing would be over you. Hebrews 13:20-21 says, "Now may the God of peace, who brought our Lord Jesus back from the dead, the great shepherd of the sheep, equip you with everything you need to do his will. Amen."

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2: Dan Broyles has been a friend of mine. We serve as co-chairs of the LA County Department of Children and Family Services Faith Collaborative. And he, you know what? He just keeps inventing ways to help children and families in care. He is very active in human trafficking and the anti-human trafficking effort here in the state of California. And he is pastor at Valencia Hills Community Church, part of their strategic planning. Dan, thanks for being here.
3: Thanks,
2: super grateful. He has a program called Family Stress Support, and I wanted to just sort of tell us a little bit about yourself, and then let's talk about that program.
3: Yeah, well, first of all, thanks for having me, and just glad to be part of this. And yeah, so I'm part of a program called Family Stress Support, and one of the big goals there is prevention for foster care. How do we kind of go upstream and prevent kids from going into the system? And one of the ways we do that is to actually connect with the families when they have stressors, but it hasn't reached a point where social services have to intervene to maybe put a child in foster care and that type of thing. And so we get referrals from the community every day where there's families in need at high risk of foster care.
4: Give us an example. What kinds of stressors come along that if you can get to them before the kids end up in foster care, you're going to solve that problem and you're going to keep that kid out of the foster care system? What's an example of something that happens?
3: Sure. So an example would be, let's say you have a single mom who has left a domestic violence relationship and she's trying to get back on her feet. There's just a lot of stressors, financial stressors. And so if she doesn't get the support she needs, there's a good chance she might go back to the person who is abusive, which then would put that child at risk of being exposed to violence. Or she dates another relationship that's unhealthy. And so if she's able to get support, we maybe sometimes can provide with finances, provide with mental health support, spiritual support, help her not be alone in her struggles. That'd be an example of, if she doesn't get help, the vulnerabilities continue to rise.
2: And sometimes too, Dan, it's also that like a single mom has to go to work and they leave their kids unattended in a way that they is not ideal. And you guys can step in and help them find those resources. The finances of getting behind on a utility bill and things like that, which makes the house, you know, uninhabitable.
3: Absolutely.
2: Those are things that you guys step in and try to build that gap, keep those families from entering into the system, correct?
3: Right. And one of the ways also to do that is preventing homelessness. If we can help intervene that family who's on the verge of maybe having to live in their car, and help in what practical ways, personal ways, because there's a lot of people out there that don't have family support and they don't know where to turn. And so we can assign them literally a case manager from our church who steps in, figure out what resources are best for them, and literally advocate for them and prevent more problems from happening.
4: What are some of the resources that you have available that you can get to these folks, these families that are facing these stressors? What are the resources you have available?
3: Yeah, it's really across the board. Our case managers are basically a bridge between the needs of the family and community resources. And some of it could be knowing all the different nonprofits out there that can help that maybe that single mom doesn't know about. Or sometimes we have access to funds to pay their rent or connecting with community like the local church, or really what mental health agency is best for that family that takes maybe their insurance, or that's the right fit with a specialty for maybe the mental health of that teenager or the parent. So any of those things, we can kind of step in. And because we're part of a local church, we don't have a red tape that a lot of places have, which

0: really gives us freedom to love on people.
1: What's an example of a result that you have actually changed this direction? Give us an example.
0: Sure. We've had a number of situations where there was a referral made to DCFS to someone with concern, social services, and the social worker was on the verge of removing that child and putting them in foster care. But because we're able to step in and start maybe help link them to counseling, maybe help them get on their feet a little bit more financially and be part of a community, the social worker in their head goes, wow, the risk factors have just dropped dramatically. I think we should just let them get community resources and not place the child in foster care.
1: Wow, wow. Dan Broyles, who's pastor of Care and Strategic Planning, Valencia Hills Community Church. How can folks help you or support you? What's your website?
0: Yeah, so the website is valenciahills.com/stress support. So first, just pray for us. We're growing and expanding. We're actually in the San Fernando Valley. We're looking at Antelope Valley. We're actually looking at starting in other states. And prayer, and then we're also looking for just donors to help. Any resources are great, and anybody can reach out to me at my email at pastordan@valenciahills.com.
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3: This is SoCal Connection with Larry Marino.
1: Joining me right now is Stephen Moore. He is going to talk with us all things investing when it comes to kids. And good to have you on again, by the way. Good to have you on the program.
4: Thank you, Larry.
1: Saw you over the 4th of July weekend extolling the funding that the Trump administration has done and some wealthy donors to these accounts for the kids. Explain what those kids' accounts are and what the potential is that maybe you and I didn't have when we were kids.
4: So this is an amazing program. It's called Trump Accounts. I'm sure everybody's heard of that by now because Trump announced them a few weeks ago. Depending on your income, the government will put, I think it's $1,000 or a couple thousand dollars in your account when a baby is born. And you have to, there's various restrictions, but the idea is for every baby going forward, the government will put money in this account. And it will tap into the power of compound interest because you can't take the money out until, you reach adult age. But if you just do the math, it was Albert Einstein who said the most powerful force in the universe is compound interest. You know, by the time these kids reach the age of, 22, 23, 24, 25 years old, they'll have, $50,000 to $100,000 in the account. So it's an amazing way to build wealth, to create a nation of owners and capitalists. And so I love it. You know, when you and I were talking off air, you and I are about the same age. When my parents took me to the bank when I was 8 years old and to open up a little savings account. And from mowing lawns, I had a little bit of money. And so, you know how much money I put in the bank account?
1: Right.
4: $8.50.
1: There you go. But $8.50.
4: Not $850. $8.50.
1: Yeah.
4: And look at me now, Larry.
1: It was special in those days. You remember the bank book that you got and take it in? And it would smell really good. And they would put it in a machine and it would update. Yeah. And then they would stamp it. And you had this money. What happens?
4: We want to have people become savers. You know, I always tell people, you work to pay your bills, you invest to get rich. And so if you want to get rich, some of us can be, a superstar baseball player or Tom Brady, but not many of us can. Yeah. The way you get ahead, other than having a good job that pays you a good paycheck, is then take that money and invest it. And my advice to anyone listening to your show, and I know that a lot of them under the age of 25, start investing yesterday. Do it right away because that money compounds over time in such a dramatic way that it's the best way to build wealth.
1: So is the money put in and is the government managing it, or what choices do you have, if any?
4: Okay,
1: or what happens?
4: Yeah, so I don't know all of the details of the Trump accounts, but I know the rough details, which are the government will put the money in. And then you have people like Michael Dell, the, you know, from Dell Computer, and he and his wife have contributed $6 billion, Larry, to put into these accounts. And other billionaires are coming forward, putting money into the accounts too for low-income students. The First Lady announced a few weeks ago, I was there at the White House, she announced that the, for orphan kids, that they will get money in the accounts. And, you know, for people who have disadvantages in life, and, you know, one of the ways of raising that disadvantage, put money into these accounts so they can start a business when they get older, or, you know, have enough money to go to college or whatever it might be. So I'm a big fan of this. I think it's a very powerful force. And you know, everyone should pay, you know, and I don't understand the liberals. Oh, I don't like this program. They don't want low-income people to get ahead?
1: Well, there is this push on the part of the democratic socialists that don't believe in personal ownership of wealth.
4: They do not. So, yeah, that's right. It's a very scary trend. And I am very nervous about this. As you and I have talked about, I knew Milton Friedman before he died, and he was the great economist of the 20th century. And he used to say toward the end of his life, why are all these young people attracted to communism and socialism? It doesn't work. Didn't people learn anything from the 20th century? Didn't they learn anything from Cuba and Russia and what happened under the Iron Curtain and Korea and all these countries? China, you know, until they turned free market, they were starving their own people to death. So it is not a model that should be emulated. And yet we have so many young people that are really into it.
1: Yeah, yeah. Okay, so is the money put out in the market to be able to get some growth?
4: Yes. Because so that was the important part. It will be invested in something called an index fund. An index fund means you don't pick individual stocks. You get ownership in all the stocks. And as the market goes up, and then some bonds as well. So it's a safe investment. And so you don't manage it yourself, but you get the returns, and your rate of return will be exactly equal to the rate of return in the market. But then, you know, what I like is, you know, when these kids turn 12, 14, 16 years old, they're going to start looking, oh, how'd the stock market do today? They'll see, you know, that their future is tied to the performance of American companies.
5: Yeah. See even more. Tell our listeners about the hotline.
4: It's called the Unleash Prosperity Hotline. It goes out to about 200,000 people every day, including the great Larry Marino. And it is very cheap because it's zero. It costs nothing. I just go to unleashprosperity.com, sign up, just hit the button for the hotline, and we'll send it to you for free every morning. And it's a good way, Larry, to be the smartest person in the room.
1: As I said, and you now use other places. I love it.
4: Yes. There you go.
1: Appreciate it. Take care.
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5: Time to check in with Jim Ellis, the Ellis Insight, ellisinsight.com, for a look at the week in politics. Jim, lots going on. Let's start with the replacement for Lindsey Graham. Now, it really can't be a replacement, but a relative, a sister who he adopted, has been sworn in, yes. And she has announced, she made a major announcement, didn't she?
6: Yes, she did, Larry. Good to talk to you again. She announced that she will run for the full term, which is a bit of a surprise because I think Governor Henry McMaster, when he appointed her, he announced that she would just serve the remainder of the current term as what we would call a caretaker appointment. But with President Trump coming out and encouraging her to run with his complete and total endorsement, now she announced that she will run in her own right for the Senate seat. And this is important. This will be a special election to replace Graham on the ballot, but it is for the full 6-year term because this seat is in cycle. And so this is an important election. And you also have current Congressman Ralph Norman, who announced that he's in the race. Now, he was in the governor's race and finished third. And you've got the Myrtle Beach Congressman, Russell Fry, who also is in the race. And he thought he would get the Trump endorsement. So this is going to be an interesting special primary on August 11th.
5: It indeed will. She was a guest on Hannity on the Fox News Channel. and talked about differences between herself and her brother. Kind of talked about her brother being kind of a hawk, not that he likes war, but he felt like he focused a lot on international things, that she always was trying to encourage him to focus on issues, you know, kind of around the kitchen table issues, the economy, the costs of things. And he'd say, yeah. That was kind of her word. Your thoughts about her different direction for the seat?
6: Well, Lindsey Graham was a key member of the Foreign Relations Committee, and I believe he was chairman of that committee for a point in time. And he was heavily involved in all of the foreign affairs situations involving the State Department and, of course, the administration. So her approach may be a little bit different, and really campaigning based more on the domestic issues that people are probably more concerned with right now, anyway, in South Carolina. So this will be an interesting race. The Democrats already have a nominee. It's a pediatrician by the name of Annie Andrews. She ran for Congress once and lost. And so the Republican nominee will be heavily favored to hold this seat. But as we all know, it was not expected to turn out this way with Lindsey Graham's surprise passing.
5: Yeah, indeed. Then take us into another race that had a candidate on the Democrat side who kind of dropped out of the race after having a, at one time, Nazi tattoo and other allegations.
6: Yes.
5: And kind of set this up for our listeners.
6: Yes, well, we have Graham Platner, who was the he was the national figure they were always trying to line up against on the hard left, the Bernie Sanders, AOC, Elizabeth Warren candidate. And, of course, he imploded with the Nazi tattoo, with multiple sexual assault accusations, and including the one that finally finished him was a woman accusing him of actual rape. And that ended it finally. So the Democrats had to scramble and get a new nominee, and that will be the former state Senate president, Troy Jackson. Now, he came in third in the governor's primary. So what you had is everybody that wanted to run in this special convention that they just held to replace Platner on the ticket were these losing candidates in the governor's race. And so Jackson comes out and you know, before, years ago, when he first started his political campaigns, he was a Republican. And he was a pro-life Republican activist. And now he's hard left, Bernie Sanders, Elizabeth Warren, AOC. And so we'll see what happens here against Susan Collins. So the Democrats are clearly in disarray. They're united now behind this Troy Jackson, who hasn't done particularly well in a statewide race. So this again becomes a very critical Senate race and one the Republicans need to run. And I would think Susan Collins will start off with a pretty good advantage here.
5: Jim Ellis, talk a bit about where we are with Iran and what impact that might have on the midterms. There was this memorandum of understanding, which has kind of gone south. And so there have been more attacks. There have been a few American military members who've lost their lives now. Americans don't like a drawn-out long war. At the same time, you've got the midterm election coming out. The thought was all this could be held off until after the midterms. Republicans could then win, and then he could go after Iran again. Doesn't look like that's going to happen. He's kind of going after them now.
6: No, I think they have to go after them now with Iran coming back with attacks on their neighbors. And obviously, you know, that agreement they held didn't last more than a week, apparently, which is pretty predictable from them. So the Strait of Hormuz is once again in the news. That has increased because of the supply chain. That's increased gas prices here, and that does affect the midterm. I mean, solving that war in Iran is key, I think, to helping the Republicans boost themselves in these midterm elections. So we'll see what the next few months here brings.
5: Should Democrats win the midterms, they would then turn around and do the same playbook they did before, where they
7: look to impeach the president, try to hold trials, try to tie him up that way, all that. Do we really want that 2.0 version playing out in this country?
6: Well, we'll see what the people want to do here. I don't think the Democrats will take the Senate. And the race to watch is Michigan. And if former Congressman Mike Rogers, a Republican, can take that seat, and he might, then that would secure the Republican majority. And if Susan Collins holds on in Maine, the Democrats really don't have a path to get it. The House, on the other hand, you know, a small Democratic majority is certainly a possibility. There's no doubt about that. But the Republicans are still in play. Remember, the net redistricting wars went the Republicans' way, mostly due to their wins in court. In the last 11 redistricting court decisions here, the Republicans won 9 of the 11. And so this is a net gain of about 10 seats in the House for the Republicans and gives them a better chance to hold on to their small majority. So it's very much, it's very much up in the air.
7: But at the same time, the natural thing that usually happens is the party out of power during a midterm gains. There's a couple of things fighting, right?
6: Yes, but redistricting has changed the picture on that. And that has broken down over the years. It's not as that really kind of started when we saw when Clinton was elected in his midterms. We certainly saw some major changes there, particularly with Clinton and with Obama in office. But when Bush was in office, the Republicans actually gained a couple of seats in the midterm there. So I think that pattern, which used to be prevalent, has broken down some. So I don't think it's as big of an issue this time. So we'll just see what happens. But this election, this 2026 election, is a turnout election. It is not a persuasion election. So whichever side can do a better job of getting their voters to the polls, they'll be victorious here come November.
7: Yeah. The FIFA World Cup went off without too many hitches, and a lot of folks are saying that the big winner on that was President Trump of the United States. He was instrumental in organizing getting it to North America so that the games, many of the games, could be in the United States. And it really was a chance to showcase to the world soccer and the United States. And, of course, too bad our U.S. team didn't have it together as some of these others. I don't know if you follow this. I'm new to following soccer.
6: Yes.
7: But there is a story that suggests that if you really want to win as the U.S., you're going to have to set up academies. You're going to have to take in kids at about age 4 or 5. And if they wash out at age 10, too bad. You know, it's like, remember the old Soviet system of building athletes?
6: Yes.
7: you almost have
6: right.
7: to do that. It can no longer be just a fun
6: yes.
7: game to participate if you want to, because that's what some of these other countries are doing.
6: Well, that's true, and we'll see. I mean, soccer certainly has been an important phase growing up. I mean, my daughter now is 38, but she played soccer when she was 5 or 6. So it and it continues to grow. But I've always said I am not a big soccer fan. I always say the great part about it is you always know the final score. You just don't know who has the one. And But I was actually rooting for Argentina because of Javier Milei, the president there, who's been such a great president and really brought more positive pro-prosperity policies into Argentina. And it is actually the Donald Trump of Argentina. So after the U.S. team was defeated, I was rooting hard for Argentina, and I was disappointed they didn't pull it off.
7: Well, and some are rooting against Spain because they wouldn't let us use their landing strips on the current conflict.
6: Right.
7: Right. So there's some little bit of tension there. But they say sports has a way of bringing people together because, you know, there are tensions with Canada and Mexico. And yet they were able to send, you know, their world leaders to appear with President Trump. And, you know, kind of sports is the unifier. We can all take a little break from politics and just enjoy the moment, can't we?
6: Yes. Yes, I think so. And so you're right that the World Cup did go off well. there weren't any major, at least there were some major altercations on the field, but there weren't, you know, luckily there was no major incident. There was no shooting outside with these huge crowds gathering around the country. So it all went off very well.
7: Yeah. Final minute. Any minutiae to pass along this week, or we pretty much got it all?
6: Well, we have August will be a big primary month, and we have 15 primaries around the country. There, people will go and choose their nominees. And so far, we've had 31 states that have chosen their nominees. We'll have another 15 here in August, and then a few more in September to wrap it up. So we'll have a lot to talk about in the month of August with some critical states like Michigan holding their primaries in August.
7: Very good. Well, Jim Ellis, you'll be covering it all for us. The Ellis Insight, ellisinsight.com. Jim Ellis joining us. Thank you for your wise counsel. We'll talk with you again next week.
6: Thank you so much.
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1: Steve Hilton is the Republican candidate for governor, and he is joining us right now. Steve, thank you so much for taking time to talk with us.
14: Of course, Larry. Always a pleasure. Great to be with you. Thank you.
1: You're the candidate. How are you going to win? It's been an uphill battle for Republicans. What would you say? Three or four gubernatorial elections back, you know, Schwarzenegger got it. But after that, you know, I think of Bill Simon, Kashkari, Meg Whitman. It's a tough thing to do if you're a Republican, isn't it?
14: I do understand that. And, of course, that's been the history for the last two decades, actually, 20 years since a Republican won 2006, Arnold Schwarzenegger's re-election. Remember that he originally won in a recall. So if you want to talk about the time when a Republican beat a Democrat to take the governorship in a normal open race, as this is, you've got to go back to the previous century. So there's no question that that is against us. But here's what's for us. We've now had 16 years of one-party rule, and the results are in, and they are a complete disaster. And you see that, of course, reflected in the fact that we have the highest cost of living in the country, the highest gas prices, highest taxes, highest housing costs. We feel that every single day. Everyone in California can see that. On top of that, we got the highest unemployment rate, the highest poverty rate. California was just rated last week the most dangerous state in America in terms of crime. U.S. News and World Report ranks us 50th out of 50 states for opportunity. Chief Executive Magazine ranks us 50th out of 50 states for business climate. I could go on and on and on with the list of areas where, thanks to the far-left policies and the incompetence of the people who've been running California, we are not just doing badly in California, we are doing worse than any other state. And you see that reflected, of course, in the fact that millions of people are leaving California. And that's the ultimate verdict on the one-party rule, is the fact that we've got the most amazing state in the world with all our natural beauty, incredible advantages, our fantastic cities and the energy of our people and the innovation culture, all these great advantages that we have in California. And yet millions of people are leaving because it's just too expensive, too much of a hassle to run a business. It's all a nightmare. So here's the good news. It's not just me that says that. It's not just Republicans who say that. There's a majority of Californians who believe that, who say that the state is on the wrong track and that it's time for change. If you compare this with, let's just take the last governor's race, 2022, where you look at the number of the percentage of Californians who say the state's on the wrong track. Back then, it was mid to high 40%. Now it's mid to high 50%, sometimes even over 60. In other words, a majority of Californians say that it's time for change. And that is a very good basis for an election. I'm not saying it's going to be easy, but we can win this election. We can win this election also with a very big Republican turnout. The other important number to bear in mind, we're going to need about 6 million votes to win this race. In 2024, 6.1 million Californians voted for President Trump. If everybody who voted for Trump in 2024 votes for Hilton in 2026, I'll be elected governor with 100,000 votes to spare. So we've got everything going for us. We just got to work very, very hard. But this is the year when we can finally bring change to California.
1: So the Trump connection is also what they're going to try to use against you. I mean, everybody loves to say, oh, Trump bad, Hilton connected to Trump. You're not connected to Trump, are you?
14: Well, the president endorsed me, and I was honored to have his endorsement. And I'm very open about that. I'm a Republican candidate. No secret about that. But here's the thing. This election is not about Republican or Democrat or Trump or whatever. Nothing to do with that. It's about the policies that we make here in California, the decisions we make about gas prices. So you have a candidate running against me, Javier Becerra, who wants to continue the same policies that have given us $6, $7 gas and they'll head up to $8 or $9 gas unless we change direction. I've got a plan to get us to $3 gas. You've got a candidate running against me, Javier Becerra, who is fine with the policies that have given us the highest electric bills in the country ever except Hawaii, and which have doubled in the last 10 years, double the national average. And he'll continue with that, more of the same, high electric bills. I've got a plan to get us to somewhere nearer the national average by having a sensible energy policy where we don't just obsessively use wind and solar to generate electricity. Cut your electric bills in half. On and on, I've got a plan for your first 150 grand to be tax-free. Javier Becerra just agreed with a massive tax increase. So on all these areas, the choices that we make are nothing to do with Trump or anything else. It's to do with who we choose to center Sacramento to decide how we run things in California. And I think that once we get into the campaign and once we start making these contrasts with more of the same with Javier Becerra or change and a new direction with me, I think we've got every chance of overcoming that. You're right that that's all they've got to say. right? They've had six. They can't defend their record. It's a disaster, right? So they can't talk about how well we've done. Give us four more years. He's said, Javier Becerra has said he doesn't want to change any policies. He was asked, is there any policy area that you would change? He couldn't think of one. And so he can't talk about the past. He's got nothing to offer for the future. All he's got is Trump, Trump, Trump, MAGA, MAGA, MAGA. Well, I think that people are going to see through that.
1: All right, let's do some headlines. I'm just going to Google you, and, you know, the left-leaning media will come up with their headlines. 6 days ago, who is Steve Hilton? Here's how he has rebranded himself. Or here's Vanity Fair. Steve Hilton, meet the British politician and ex-environmentalist who thinks he should run California. Or the Washington Examiner. Steve Hilton targets FCC California landline plan in rare alliance with Democrats. Oh, let's start with that one because I have a connection to that. We actually have a landline that goes to an alarm system, and we don't want to give it up. Yet we've gotten that letter saying we're going to get out of the landline business. Is it not a done deal? There is a way to kind of stop that? What do you think?
14: Well, I've written to Brendan Carr. So here's what happened with that. The AT&T wanted to suspend landline service in California. The California Public Utilities Commission rejected that request. That's been overruled by the FCC, Federal Communications Commission in Washington, which was outrageous on one level. It's outrageous because what on earth is the federal bureaucracy doing telling us how to run things in California? I've long believed in the decentralization of power and that these kinds of decisions should be made at the state level. The federal bureaucracy has absolutely no business intervening in this. And actually, there are a whole bunch of areas where you're going to get a very strong pushback from me as governor to federal overreach, because we've got something in our Constitution called the 10th Amendment. And the 10th Amendment is very clear that any policy area, any power that is not explicitly reserved to the federal government in the Constitution, and I'm quoting now, is reserved to the states respectively or to the people. And so there's a whole bunch of things where I'm going to be standing very strongly against any federal involvement at all in areas like health or housing, never mind education, where you've already got the president wanting to shut down the Federal Department of Education. But that's the general point. The specific point is that this is a vital service for many people across California. Do these people in Washington have any idea how what California is like, that you've got a massive state with rural areas where people depend on landline? I drive across the state all the time, probably more than anyone else alive, honestly. And I know from personal experience how unreliable cell service is in California. And now these bureaucrats in Washington are telling Californians that they can't have a choice, that they're going to have to rely on cell phones. It is completely unacceptable to me. And so I've written to Brendan Carr, the FCC chairman, and I'll be following up and fighting this battle strongly. And when we get to take power next January after I'm elected, this will be reversed one way or the other.
1: We're talking with Steve Hilton. All right, let's take on some of those other headlines. Who is Steve Hilton? Here's how he has rebranded himself. Do you mind it when folks say that about you, rebranding yourself, or is it okay? I mean, you've been gifted with the talent to guide administrations over in England, right? I mean, you've done different things. You've run businesses. And if they're going to call that rebranding, so what, right?
14: Oh, I don't mind about any of that. That's just, you know, look, there's a very important, you've got to, you know, take it easy about these things. First of all, it's interesting that we're getting way more attention in our campaign than any previous candidate for governor on the Republican side since Arnold Schwarzenegger.
1: Oh, yeah.
14: We're getting national coverage from the media and interest in a way that no one has had before for at least 20 years, and I think that's a good thing. So that's the starting point. It's great. They're paying attention to our campaign. There's a sense that there's something going on here in California. Secondly, I just can't, you know, there's a very wise saying from a political philosopher in England called Michael Oakeshott, who wrote, that for a politician to complain about the media is like a sailor complaining about the sea. It's just part of the deal. And if you can't take it, you shouldn't be in it.
7: Right. All right, Becerra, Javier Becerra. Definitely, you know, there are some questions about staff members, different things swirling. Nothing has ensnared him on this, but experts say if it did, it could help. But Democrats have a way of changing out their candidates, don't they?
14: Well, they can't. We have a top two system in California. They are stuck with him. And as the weeks go by, they will come to regret that decision more and more as we expose the truth about Javier Becerra. Not only that he's completely just on the basic level offering more of the same and no change, not only that he's widely considered totally useless and incompetent by his own former colleagues in the Biden administration. See, here are some of the words that they are that they use, the terms that they use to describe him: idiot, totally ineffective, most ineffective member of the Biden cabinet. There's one I can't even say on air, I don't think.
7: No, don't.
14: You know, there's more where that came from. That's Democrats. That's his own colleagues think he's useless and incompetent. Then you have the corruption scandal, which you alluded to. So this is the and we're going to hear a lot more about this in the weeks ahead, because two of the people who've been convicted and taken plea deals are going to be sentenced, including his own chief of staff, Becerra's chief of staff, Sean McCluskey. It can be done. That's the sign that President Reagan had on his desk in the White House. It can be done. And that's true of this election. So please get involved. SteveHiltonForGovernor.com, F-O-R, SteveHiltonForGovernor.com. Thank you, Larry.
7: Steve Hilton, thank you so much.
14: Of course. Great to be with you as always. Thanks, Larry.
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7: Jerry Sullivan is joining us. He is Senior National Managing Editor at The Real Deal and RealDeal.com. Our topic today is with the L.A. mayoral election coming up and two candidates who are on the left and the far left, and the question of democratic socialism and those concepts. How does that square for the future of a city with rentals and housing? And to talk with us about it is Jerry Sullivan, who knows a lot about business and buildings and commercial. And Jerry, thank you for taking time. Good to have you with us.
15: So it's my pleasure, Larry. Good to be here.
7: So I did a little research here, and they make no bones about it. The Democratic Socialists are happy to lay out their plans. It's incremental, but here's an example of something that would just be one step. They would say, if you have a property, a condo, a house, and you don't live in it yourself and you're not renting it out, but it's vacant, they would have a right to punish you for doing that. That you owning property, you don't get to control your own property. They would say it a little differently than that. They would say that it you know, drives up rents, makes it harder for people to survive, and there shouldn't be any corporate ownership, by the way, of housing. That it should, you know, they're getting in the way. And you know what? There is some thought on that, even with the Trump administration. They don't really like the fact that, you know, there's been apparently a lot of this going on where corporations get in and own stuff. Kind of walk us into this story, what the lay of the land is now and what they would like to see.
15: Well, it's very interesting. And you bring up the Trump administration. Of course, President Trump is a populist. And at some point, populists have to take the populist or popular or broadest position. And that usually takes you to these sorts of situations. And I will say, you know, the DSA, you're right. They do. They probably are clearer about what they intend to do than the Democratic or Republican Party, which may have to do why they are picking up votes. And they've done well in New York lately. And now, as you say, Los Angeles has, you know, it's almost, I think, a distinction without a difference between the two candidates. I think they're both, it's fair to say, they're both well left of center. I think one is officially affiliated with the DSA and the other is not. I don't think Karen Bass is. She's more of an establishment Democrat, whereas the challenger, Nithya Raman, is affiliated with the DSA. But, you know, this is, I think, the situation you outlined, the taxing of the vacant property, is, you know, one of many programs that the DSA would push. And, you know, without apology. And you're going to see this, how much this gets talked about in the mayoral race will be interesting, because it may be that neither candidate, you know, feels a need to put that out there, right? Whereas if Spencer Pratt or another challenger from the other side had made it, I think you would have seen a much more vibrant discussion.
7: Yeah. The thing is, and I got this told to me by, I guess it was Charlie Kirk on his radio show before he was assassinated. He was saying he talked to the young people, and the young people are frustrated. They can't afford housing. They can't, and, you know, the age at which a person now buys a home, first home, is like over 40. The American dream is slipping away, so this stuff may become attractive. You know, we're sitting here, well, it's terrible, you know, how dare they? But they're feeling left out, and that's hard to fight.
15: Well, and you know, it is becoming attractive in certain areas. Right now, I think it's fair to say the bulk of the support of the DSA is young and white. And a lot of young white folks who aren't doing as well as their parents did. And that is a different instance in America, right? Because America is kind of generationally, that generally speaking, there was generational improvement in the lots of lives. And, you know, so you have a segment that maybe isn't feeling that. So there is that. I wonder, and I just want to just push back a little bit about the affordability. I do know that affordability is difficult in many ways. I also think we have a lot of young people who are so uncomfortable with risk that might also be a factor. In other words, I think most people at some point when they bought their first home took a risk, a big risk. And I think, you know, I don't know if you felt that. I know I felt that. I remember signing my first mortgage and just, you know, the sense of risk and worry and everything else for the first little while. You know, it's there and you got to get through it. I think we also, you know, so now we have this younger generation that's been told, you know, safe spaces and very much, you know, security and safety is very much on their mind. And, you know, maybe this is a 50-50 deal. Yeah, the affordability is a problem, but, you know, also, come on, step up and take a risk.
7: Well, and some are going to say we're saddled with these loans that we can't get forgiven, that we took to take underwater basket weaving and other degrees that don't pay off. You got AI coming along and they think their job's going to be replaced by that. And so there is an angst and they're latching on to the idea of, well, if we stop corporate ownership of homes, they'll be less expensive. Walk us into this. You're a guy who looks at the commercial market. What happens if you start taxing unfilled units or unused space in buildings, or you take away the ability for a business to sell it and make a profit? What does that do to the housing?
15: Well, yeah, anytime that you tax or and regulatory burden. You're adding, and maybe it's legitimate tax or, you know, however you want to view it, but in strict economic terms, it's a disincentive. Right? And so when you put enough disincentives into a situation, an economic situation, a business situation, you know, people will stop doing it.
7: Oh, and I think of the millionaires tax or whatever they call it, the one on housing that you know, $5 million, they take a certain percentage and people are kind of fighting that stuff, is kind of going down that path. And there have to be investors who thought, well, I'm just not going to buy apartment buildings in L.A. County, right? Because why would
15: I? Well, that, you know, there's a good example for us. So you put the Measure ULA property transfer tax at 4.5% on deals over $10 million, which will be, you know, most multifamily or apartment complexes in Los Angeles, city of Los Angeles, or many of them anyway. And so you're going to – listen, if you own it, you're stuck, right? You if you ever want to sell, you're going to have to pay the tax or you hang on to it, whatever it is. But the unintended consequence of that is new development. So now we need housing in L.A., and you put a disincentive on developing apartment complexes, exactly the kind of housing you need if you really want to solve a large-scale housing shortage. And so, you know, it's that very simple sort of understanding economics that I think gets lost sometimes. And, you know, so that one, I guess you ought to stick everybody with the bill on the Measure ULA who's already in the market. I guess you've done that. But did you think through the pipeline and what it might, the effect it might have there? And so that's where you start to see those. And I don't know that should be counted as an unintended consequence. That was not hard to see or figure, you know. But there it is. And Los Angeles now is seeing its pipeline of multifamily housing, the precise kind it needs, drying up, you know, at precisely the time it needs it most.
7: Yeah. Just the idea. And I grew up maybe in a different time. You know, we were told to get out there and work hard and you can achieve and it's yours and you get to own it. And if you ever buy a house, don't sell it. It'll go up in value. And gosh, you know, starter homes are over $1 million out here now. And I get it. It costs a lot to build and a lot of regulations have caused that. But to take the private sector, to take the investment sector and to just say, you guys are bad. You know, the money is fungible, isn't it? They can invest out of California. They can buy rental properties elsewhere. Just like Newsom and his tax that he wanted to do on, you know, billionaires, he was opposed to it, not because he didn't like the idea, but because he knew they would slip away to other states.
15: And so now he could flee.
7: Yeah. And now he's in favor of it if every state does it so people can't flee. I mean, that's what leftism is about. Trying to, you know, make it so you can't escape it. You were successful, you owe more. This whole concept of paying your fair share. The wealthy pay more than their fair share. In California, a huge portion of the budget is paid for by the very wealthy. And the poor, not so much.
15: And, you know, and what's fair and what's not is debatable, but you're right. If you just look at that, it's a big number. And, you know, getting back, I kind of knocked the younger generation a little bit about not taking the risk. But, you know, in their defense, $1 million on a starter home is tough. And AI, you know, AI is legitimately scary. I wouldn't want to be at the beginning of my career with AI hanging over my head. You know, sort of not exactly certainty. And, you know, we talk about certainty is a key ingredient of business, right? So the business of buying a home, if you have no certainty because of AI, maybe, you know, that's a legitimate, impediment. So, you know, it's tough in a lot of ways. Now, getting back to the $1 million, first place, that's a median. And be careful about the median, right? Because there also is, when you're trying to get in, the notion of buying, you know, the worst house on the best block and the fixer-upper and everything else. So it's not a minimum. That's a median. But even so, that's a tough number. But here's another thing. You know, when you have regulations on requiring X amount of homes on X amount of acreage, and you're essentially restricting what you call sprawl and what others would call outward development, right? And you see sprawl is bad and it limits supply. Well, when you limit supply, right, the price is going to go up. If you limit supply and demand holds steady, the price is going to go up. And so this $1 million median is the result of years and years, I think, of, you know, mistakenly calling any development beyond the city limits sprawl and then equating that with something bad. And, you know, that's got to change.
7: Yeah. And we're out of time, but and then it brings up the whole issue. We didn't even get into it of government, state government coming in and telling local communities, you must build this and you must let vertical housing take place. And Huntington Beach, you're not doing enough of this and you're not doing enough of that. And, you know, local control is so important in communities. And I see the future, and I'm not so sure I'm thinking it's that great with all the programs and the Democratic Socialists looking to put these policies in place. Last 30 seconds.
15: Well, I guess, you know, in that case, we got plenty to talk about next time. But, yeah, local control and, you know, local control, not just for how the neighborhood looks and feels, but for the market. Right. And if we want to be a single family neighborhood, that's, you know, that's what we want to be. That's not inherently evil.
7: Certainly isn't. Out of time. Appreciate you being with us. Jerry Sullivan, Senior National Managing Editor at The Real Deal and realdeal.com. We'll talk next time.
15: Thanks, Larry.
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18: 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I was hearing Dr. Charles Stanley about David when his men finally kidnapped the 600 men, wanted to stone him, and that he didn't do nothing but stay still, be calm, and just give it to God and let God handle it. You know, they were accusing him of leading them in the wrong way, but it eventually worked out in his favor, you know. If you're not guilty, you should have nothing to worry about. If you're guilty, you got a lot to worry about.
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21: 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I hope you are having the time of your life. And I'll share a quick comment that when you serve a holy and righteous God, such as the one that we have, well, the joy of the Lord is my strength.

and all those things that pertain to this earth. But if you follow a holy and righteous God, then you would know that the most important thing is the joy of the Lord. And of course, our enemy, we have an enemy and he's lurking out there. And we're very aware that he wants to take our money, that he wants to take the things that we count important, that are material, and he wants to take our joy. So we should be

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2: My employer, because he is giving me some of the best paycheck, and he said I will receive it here. And after I lose my American citizenship, after I lose my earthly citizenship, after I lose all the things of this earth, my house, my car, my jewelry, my good looks, I had to throw that one in there. So after I lose all these things, then I will inherit a blessing where my employer says it will be pressed down, shaken together, and running over with eternal joy. And so I am confessing that I have been bought out with a price. I have sold myself into slavery, not just a regular slavery, but eternal slavery to my Heavenly Father, because He will take care of me. And He even goes so far to say that He, when we get to the big old banquet, that He will wait on us. And so Jesus is going to put on the robe, and He's going to be the waiter, and He will serve us in the heavenly banquet. Now, I don't know about you. That sounds like a bit much. I mean, what kind of God do we serve where instead of us running around the fire and jumping and shouting and cutting ourselves with knives, He will serve us at the heavenly banquet that He is right at this moment, I believe, preparing for His people after we all arrive. And so I hope you are looking forward to the things that our God has told us. Eye has not seen, neither has ear heard, the things that God has prepared for those who love Him, aka you and me. And so this world seems to be difficult. There are places we have to maneuver. There are things that we should say. There are things that we should not say, and there are 24 hours to represent a holy and righteous and loving God as an employee of the Maker of the universe. And so we should never forget who is in charge of everything. And so with joy, I talk to you today, encouraging you to just wait, because soon and very soon we shall see Him as He is, high and lifted up, and we'll bow the knee just like all of God's creation, from every angel, from every demon, from every person will bow the knee. And so not only shall we bow the knee, you and I, as well as all of God's creations, every angel, every human, every, I guess there'll be animals around, whatever God has created. And of course, we have no idea the total creations God has done, but the ones that who we see on earth, they will bow the knee to a holy and righteous and loving God. And so what a party that will be. And I do plan on being there. And that is the goal, not one of the goals, not something that's on my

to-do list, but that is the main goal of this little life that I live. And so I hope that is the main goal of yourself. Also, even though I know there are a lot of things that distract us. And so today we want to talk about one of the commandments that seems to receive the greatest condemnation from mankind. And of course, we've talked about Jesus went from 10 commandments and he did a very nice condensation to make it 2 commandments, but we still have the 10 that are really the 2. And so I often wondered, where does keeping, are you ready for this, the Sabbath come in as the 2 commandments? And so is it a command as part of we love the Lord with all our hearts, minds, and souls, and spirit? Or is it under the category of love your neighbors as you love yourself? And so I am flip-flopping between the 2. And so I really think the Sabbath would come in under loving God with all your heart, mind, soul, and spirit. And the reason I believe the Sabbath comes under that category, because of the nature of the Sabbath. And so as I already commented, I am getting paid for this, and I'm getting paid very well in order to present the Holy Scriptures to you. And so the Holy Sabbath is one of those parts of the Bible that has caused a lot of confusion within the Jewish observant of a holy and righteous God, with the Protestant observance of the holy and righteous God, with the Catholic observance of the holy and righteous God. And so the Sabbath day sometimes is listed as an enemy of the praise and worship that mankind will present to a holy and righteous God. And of course, God was telling us by giving us the Sabbath that he wanted to bless mankind. Jesus said in Mark chapter 2, verse 27, the Sabbath was made for man and not man for the Sabbath, because he was often accused of not obeying the Sabbath. And what is the Sabbath? Well, why don't we take a look and see exactly what the Sabbath is in Genesis chapter 2, verse 1 and 3. God said to rest on the Sabbath day. And so God has given us the Sabbath day, and he says in Exodus chapter 20, verses 8 to 11, remember the Sabbath day by keeping it holy. 6 days ye shall labor and do all your work, but the seventh day is a Sabbath to the Lord your God. On it you shall not do any work, neither you nor your son or daughter, nor your male or female servant, nor your animals, nor any foreigner residing in your towns. For in 6 days the Lord made the heavens and the earth, the sea, all that is in them, but he rested on the Sabbath day. And of course, pay keen attention. Therefore, the Lord blessed the Sabbath day and made it holy. So I don't know about you, but that sounds like a really great addition to the life that I live, the Sabbath day. And so in Jesus' day,
the scribes and Pharisees had put a great deal more things on that day, whereas you couldn't eat corn in the field, you couldn't do healing, you couldn't do a lot of things, because the Jews throughout their history in the Old Testament really were punished for not obeying the Sabbath, even to the point of having their land conquered by a foreign nation. And the reason God gave was that they had not allowed the land to keep its Sabbath days. And so we find in Moses, Exodus chapter 31, the command was to keep my Sabbath. And in verse 14, you shall be put to death if you break the Sabbath. And that's where the scribes and Pharisees determined that Jesus was worthy to be put to death, because they accused him of breaking the Sabbath. And so we know that the scribes and Pharisees had not understood what was the purpose of the Sabbath. And so they were demanding the death penalty. However, Jesus clearly explained to them that he did not break the Sabbath. Now, regarding what happened to the Jews when God had said they did not keep the Sabbath required for the land, every seventh year the land was to rest, and so God had told them that he would provide triple on the sixth year to cover the seventh year, and it would take into account how long it would take for the fruits and vegetables to be put back into production. And so what a great promise that even the land was to rest in accordance with the Sabbath of God. And so because the Israelites did not let the land rest as God had commanded, then he allowed them to go into exile according to 70 years. And 70 years was important because we know that that is what Daniel based the end of the captivity in Babylon, because God had said the calculation of how much years the land should have rested was 70 years. And exactly at that end of point, that is when the Lord allowed the Israelis to return to Israel. And so we now switch into Nehemiah, who had similar problems with the people, because the people refused to obey the Sabbath commandments. And so Nehemiah had explained to them that they were not to work on the Sabbath, and yet the people still went to work as if there was no commandment. And so Nehemiah had to leave the land for a while, and when he returned, he found the people breaking the Sabbath. Now, you would have thought, because they were taken away into captivity for 70 years because they broke the Sabbath, that they would have understood how important it was to keep the Sabbath. But the devil and his propaganda machine reminded the people that that was a work day. And so just like he does today, we are very confused because
we do not want to keep the Sabbath because we can work or do everything else except rest. And I don't know about you, but how many times would I go back to work on Monday, haven't had a really adventurous weekend, and be just as tired on Monday as I was when I left on Friday? And so the Sabbath is one of those promises of God. He promises us a great blessing. He promises us, if we were to obey the Sabbath, that he would bless the time that we did not work to receive money. And it was his promise that we would receive more money on the days that we worked. And so we can look to some people, or at least one organization, who keeps the Sabbath. And so that happens to be Chick-fil-A. So if you are not familiar with the organization, it is a restaurant in very competitive arenas that closes on Sunday. Then they say they are closing in observance of the Sabbath. And so since they close on one of the most busiest days for most fast food restaurants, you would think it would show up in how much revenue they produce. And so if you look at how the restaurant does, it is one of the number one producing restaurants in America. And of course, it is competing with restaurants who do not close down on the Sabbath. So I submit to you the evidence that God keeps his word. I also submit to you that you and I are a little afraid to actually keep the Sabbath holy because we don't truly believe that God will provide financially and be blessed by our desire to obey his word, even though we have 1,001 reasons why we should work on the Sabbath, or at least enjoy ourselves to the fullest without the commandment to rest. And there it is. Do you think the Sabbath will be celebrated in heaven? Well, we know for sure that God had mentioned the Sabbath well before the Ten Commandments. And so even though Moses specifically gave it to the children of Israel, the Sabbath would have been enforced. And I'm not really sure, but I have a feeling that in our next life, we will celebrate the Sabbath. And so again, because it is one of those things that God said he rested on the seventh day, it was a command given to the children of Israel. And God had even said in Exodus 31 that 6 days, verse 15, work, but on the seventh is a day of rest. And in verse 17, it is a sign between me and thee, with the me being God and the thee being the children of Israel. And so that verse says, it is a sign for the children of Israel. And it says it's for forever. And I think I know how long forever is. And so you can imagine that it's not just an earthly thing, but in Exodus, again, chapter 31, verses 17, the word says it is a sign that will be forever. And so with that verse in mind, perhaps it will be celebrated in heaven. In fact, I would be surprised if the Sabbath is not kept in heaven. And so we realize that God is very serious as he caused the children of Israel to go into captivity for about 70 years.
because they did not keep the Sabbath, not for only themselves, but God said the land needed to rest. And so you realize if God is concerned about the land, how much more so is concerned about me and you. So again, if we were to just get to brass tacks, as they say, do you think that you would benefit by keeping the Sabbath? And before you list of all the reasons why the Sabbath would not be good for you, please read the verses in the scriptures concerning why it would be good for you. And so the bottom line to me is that if you offer me a day of rest when I can take off and don't have to work and I still get paid, well, it's not a very hard decision. Give me the day off with pay and I will rest and enjoy that day and even spend more time with the holy, righteous, and just God. And so we need to consider why the Sabbath is in the mind of man not a very good deal. The mind of a holy and righteous God, it is a great deal. And so the scriptures in the New Testament, and we have a couple that says, do not let anyone judge you in regard to a particular day, or even a religious day. And of course, that is found in Romans chapter 14, verse 5. And so when he says, don't let anyone judge you, of course, the scribes and Pharisees had totally misunderstood the Sabbath day. Just like often we misunderstood the Sabbath day today. And so they had used those verses to condemn Jesus for not keeping the Sabbath. And so Paul was clearly explaining that the teaching of the scribes and Pharisees was very powerful as he wrote the letter to the Romans. And so anyone who followed Jesus, that would be the confrontation. And he ended it with, if you want to keep the day holy, then keep it. And if you don't, if you believe that God is not calling you to it, then don't do it. And so, again, if you give me the chance to be blessed, then I'm definitely going to take the day off. In Colossians chapter 2, verses 16 to 17, let no man judge you in respect of a holy day, or of a Sabbath day, which are a shadow of things to come. Now, I don't know about you, but that seems to me to confirm that we will have a Sabbath for eternity. But again, you know, I'm going to wipe my hands of the whole thing because it is very hard for me to actually understand the total meaning of that scripture, the part that says, which are a shadow of things to come. And so maybe in listening to us this afternoon, there are a lot of people who can explain that better than me. I realize that God has given wisdom and deeper understanding, and I'm kind of a middle-of-the-road person. I have a lot of people who I respect and who have taught me great things in the Word of God. And I hope you have a great deal of teachers who are teaching you also, because the Word of God is very deep and not everyone gets total revelation, and by revelation, total understanding as to the deep things of God. And of course, that is by design. God has given us the Word, and it definitely confused the Bible scholars as it is doing today.
And so the word says that little children will understand. But those people who consider themselves wise, highly educated, and experts would not understand the word of God. And so the Sabbath is a great promise from a holy, righteous, just, and living God. And the devil's PR department has been doing a great job also in maligning, twisting, and causing confusion about the blessing that God had put into practice and made available for even the land to enjoy. And so we should pay careful attention as to why God would give us such a great blessing and opportunity. And if you believe that you will be blessed to take advantage of the blessing your loving Father has given you. And so, brothers and sisters, let's not consider the super blessing that God has given us and listen to the devil's PR department as that blessing being something negative. And as Paul said in Romans and Colossians, you should truly seek after God as to how you can put the Sabbath into your life. When I became a Christian, I had to work on the Sabbath, and I will tell you that was what I consider a Saturday. And I had read the word, the promises, and the blessing. And so I went to the Father and said, Father, I don't want to work on the Sabbath. Can you please let me enjoy it? And 2 weeks later, the Lord opened the door for me to not go to work on a Sabbath. And so I was able to spend it in prayer, in fellowship, and being in peace as I rested that day. And so, ladies and gentlemen, boys and girls, saints of the Most High God, let's be wise and consider what the Lord has for us regarding a free paid time off. And so with much love, let's reason together because our God is awesome. And I ask you, go out, be strong, be bold, be courageous, for the Lord our God goes before us. In Jesus' name.

0: And so today we are talking about the Sabbath. How do we keep it? Should we keep it? And is it really important for today? Welcome back to our program. My name is Minister Greg Bynum, and I am having the time of my life. And so the Sabbath is an important day that the Lord has made. And if you don't know the history, just briefly in Genesis, God tells us that he rested on that day after creating the world, the heavens, and everything that you see, touch, and can even probably imagine. And so the Sabbath day is an amazing event given to mankind. And I'm going to make a quick adjustment right there. It should be given to creation. In other words, the Sabbath was well before mankind was created. And so should we encounter Adam and Eve keeping the Sabbath even before Moses gave it in the Ten Commandments? And should we even include heaven in keeping the Sabbath as it was created after God had made, as the word declares, the heavens and the earth? And so the Sabbath is one of the most misaligned passages in the Bible. Jesus was condemned for not keeping the Sabbath. And so if we take a good look at the Sabbath, and if we consider and let us reason together, because often the Sabbath is almost considered that God made a folly in some ways that it is taught. And in other ways, it is taught that you don't have to keep the Sabbath, but it's taught in a way that keeping the Sabbath is a bad thing. And so, brothers and sisters, let us reason together. Let us take to why our holy and righteous God would give us the Sabbath, why he would say it is a blessing for you, and why, as it appears, the enemy, as he always does, has twisted it to sound like the Sabbath is a bad thing. And as usual, first off, the devil tried to keep the children of Israel from keeping the Sabbath. And so he was very successful in allowing them to not obey the word of the Sabbath. And then finally, after they finally understood how important the Sabbath was to God in the promises to the Jews, and I'm going to stretch that out, maybe good or bad, but I'm going to stretch it out in the promises to you and I. And I'm going to try to do that carefully, because obviously some promises are exactly to the Jews, some promises are to the world, and some promises God makes are for everyone, Jew and the world. So the Sabbath is presented in the scriptures under Romans chapter 14, verse 5. Everyone needs to be convinced in your own mind over which days are sacred. One man considers one day more sacred, and each one of us should be fully convinced in our own mind. So we get a difference, not that God had changed, but that God has allowed everyone to make up in their own mind. In other words, do you want God's blessing or do you not? Just like Adam and Eve was given the choice, do you want the tree of life or do you want the tree of knowledge of good and evil? And so, of course, the enemy had made the tree of knowledge of good and evil of greater value because it was so powerful that you would be like God. And so in Colossians chapter 2, verses 16 to 17, therefore, do not let anyone judge you on a Sabbath day. And so the Jews had not only decided to keep the Sabbath, but the enemy had convinced them to add a bunch more rules to make it a burden. And so Jesus stood and corrected them and says, you are making the Sabbath too hard and you're taking away the joy. And so when they judged Jesus for healing on the Sabbath, well, you and I should know that they were going way too far because healing on the Sabbath is very good. Jesus also said, my Father works, and so I'm working on the Sabbath also. And not only that, then the scriptures reveal that when you go and your pastor's preaching, he's working on the Sabbath, or at least the technical Sabbath, which is from Friday night to Saturday evening. And so we are given the New Testament scriptures, and we are taught in such a way that it appears that the Sabbath was a burden. But let me reason with you. Do you think God is making our burdens unreasonable? And before you answer that question, you need to realize who is a holy, righteous, peaceful, perfect God. And so when the enemy and when man who are trying to express more power twist the word of God, who shall you believe? And so me in my house, I believe that the Sabbath was meant to be a blessing, the whole thing and nothing but the whole thing. And so if you decide against keeping the Sabbath, then you need to consider why. And if the answer is, well, because I can, then I would say you had better do some more thinking. If God meant the Sabbath to be a blessing, and with it came certain promises, then you would be very wise to keep the Sabbath. Now, I'm not going to say it's a salvation issue, as the original Sabbath was anyone who broke it was to be stoned to death. But I am going to tell you that anyone who keeps it receives the blessings that God put on the Sabbath day. And so what are the primary blessings? I think a lot of people have forgotten what the blessings were because we, as preachers, as teachers, have simply focused too much on the liberality of not keeping the Sabbath to the point of we do not discuss the blessings that come. Now, is the blessings impossible to achieve? Is the Sabbath really that hard that it cannot be kept? Well, of course, the answer to that is no. The Sabbath is easily kept by those who want to keep it. That means taking Saturday, Friday night to Saturday night, and taking time off not to work, not to cook, not to do too many exuberating things, to gather the family together on a Friday night for dinner and go over God's word, to take Saturday instead of cutting the grass and doing the chores, if you want to keep the literal observance, and do the things on Sunday. However, I must admit, as my time seems to be a little changed, it makes much more sense to me to cut the grass and do the chores on Saturday and Saturday night to Sunday night. Then for me, it's better for my household to keep the Sabbath. And so many people believe that it has been shifted from Saturday to Sunday, and that may be the case. God, of course, blessed Saturday, and when we worship the Sabbath in Get Ready, I believe that the Sabbath will be eternal, which, of course, I'm just going a little deeper. Maybe I should stay the course. It'll be celebrated forever, even in the heavens. In the scripture record, there was silence in heaven, and it was a very short time, but I don't know what the Sabbath would look like in heaven. I'm just kind of throwing it out there. I'm not going to stand on that a ball of ice, because it is way, way too deep for me to fully understand, and I don't have revelation. I have some little one or two scriptures that would allude, because God does mention that the Sabbath will be celebrated and potentially maybe just with the Jews or with all mankind or with all creation, including the angels, forever. That's found in the Old Testament. However, keeping the Sabbath was meant to be a blessing. Keeping the Sabbath, according to many preachers and teachers, sounds almost like it was a cursing, that God wanted to punish us by making us keep the Sabbath. And of course, that is so far from God's intention, God's promise, and God's blessing. So again, let us reason together as to what are the benefits of keeping the Sabbath. In Isaiah chapter 58, verse 13 to 14, it says the Sabbath is a delight. And then it encourages us to honor God. Remember going your own ways. You should go to the way of God. And so the Sabbath is meant for you to rest. On the Sabbath, you're not supposed to do labor work, not just cutting the grass and outside. You're not supposed to really play sports and do the other exuberant things. In other words, the Sabbath is meant for you to stay home, rest, bring the family together, spend time with God. And let me go to a little side note. Do you ever wonder why so many preachers are burnt out after a few years? Well, keeping the Sabbath would greatly inhabit, as most preachers take a Monday off. So it is a time to do spiritual renewing. And so what is the key part of this verse? Well, I would say the key part is, do you want to spend time with God? I mean, let's just get down to the real deal. If you desire to spend time meditating, reading your word, enriching your soul and your spirit, then the Sabbath is an excellent time for you to do what God says, as he only has the best for you. And I think I need to say that again. God only has the best for you. And so to me, if God said, I want you to jump on one leg for a half hour, you can bet I would be jumping on one leg for a half an hour because I know my God. And to me and to the world, he has kept every promises, from the smallest to the greatest. Now, I need to retract that because I did say to the world, but to the world, the Sabbath, along with the Bible, along with all the promises of God, are a bunch of foolishness. And of course, when I was in the world, I thought they were foolishness. However, I had a grandfather who would bring his family together, all 12 of my 13 aunts and uncles, together with their family, and he would keep the Sabbath. He would keep the Sunday Sabbath. In fact, where I grew up in the little town of Pennsylvania, you could not even go shopping on Sunday. And God forbid if you didn't have any gas in your car, because you are not going to get any gas because the stores, the gas, everything was closed. And so my grandfather would take time to gather the family. We would read the word, and we would, as best as we could, honor the parts of the Sabbath. And so I will tell you right now, all my cousins, aunts, uncles are very, very knowledgeable about the word of God. And so let me ask you the question, what do you consider the blessings you will leave for your family? Well, I mean, enough money, will that bless your family? Or do you think there's a very good thing as the Jewish people take time to gather family? Because in Israel, if you go there, you will find out that the stores close on the Sabbath. You will find out that there are certain aspects of the Sabbath that Israel celebrates today. And for some reason, when I went there, I did not realize that the Sabbath was kept very religiously. And of course, I could sit here and tell you a few things where it had the scribe and Pharisee effect, where the things sometimes they did was not in the Bible, and so it was overkill compared to what Jesus taught us about doing good on the Sabbath, blessing people on the Sabbath, healing on the Sabbath, preaching on the Sabbath, and resting and getting closer, reading your word, and being blessed. Can I say that on the radio? You can be blessed by obeying God's Sabbath. And so even though the New Testament mentions that we can twist it around, you could choose Tuesday as your Sabbath, Thursday, Friday, if you have a work schedule. However, let's reason together. Do you think it would be beneficial to take time out of your busy schedule to spend the day with your holy and loving Father? And so as you consider what's more important to you, shopping, playing sports, doing all manner of exercise, doing all manner of things geared to make money, because I know I've heard it a million times, I gotta feed the kids. And if that's your excuse, then you should enhance your excuse and add to it, I gotta feed the kids the excellent word of God. Because I guarantee you, if you feed your kids, if you feed your spouse, if you feed your family, if you feed your neighbors who will be so curious, the holy blessings of the Sabbath, and I'm just mentioning a few, the Bible has tons of blessings that God promises only for those who keep the Sabbath. And if you are too busy, well, be busy. I don't think that will put you into H-E double toothpicks. I don't know if I can say that on the radio. However, I do believe you will miss out on a tremendous amount of peace, love, and joy, and even health. Yes, the scriptures even record health. And so spending time with God should not be a burden. But if it is a burden to you, so be it. If you don't want to spend time with a boring, overarching, mean God, then don't spend time with a boring, overarching, mean God. Then I suggest you do something different. But if you love the Lord, and I'm not saying that you don't love the Lord by not keeping the Sabbath in some aspect at very least. However, if you love God, and if you will want to do anything and everything that he promised you, if you keep his word, and if that happens to be you, then we and you and I should understand the blessings of keeping the Sabbath. Well, my name is Minister Greg Bynum. I hope you are living such a great life. I hope peace is flowing in and out of everything you do and see. The Bible says when you enter to a person's house, pray for peace in that house. And if it is a household of peace, your peace would stay there. And so the word shalom is peace. Jesus, when he met people, he would pray, peace be unto you. You and I, of course, say, hi, how are you doing? I guess that's the cowboy style. So let's get into more of the Jesus style. In the Sabbath, he did good. In the Sabbath, he looked past the man-made burdens and look through the tremendous blessing. And so he prayed and he did good and he condemned those who made the Sabbath a burden. And of course, our enemy, he does the Bugs Bunny. If he can't beat them, he definitely will join them, but he only makes it more difficult. And then he starts pointing the finger. So I'm so glad for Romans 14, verse 5, you and I need to be convinced in our own mind, and we need to consider, if God talks about the Sabbath, would it be a good thing or a bad thing? And then we have the 7 years where God said rest, and then we have the year of Jubilee. And if you're interested, then look those things up. Because God has promised us a whole lot of blessings, and I will give you a little hint. Money is not necessarily a blessing. It can be a tremendous blessing, but if it takes the place of God, money, sports, betting on your country, all those things can lead to a tremendous downfall. Because we are not citizens of the earth. We are only temporary, as God says, using his planet.
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6: In 1862, Abraham Lincoln signed the Morrill Act, helping states create colleges focused on agriculture, mechanics, science, and practical education. The principle was not centralized control, it was opportunity. Lincoln's Morrill Act reminds us that America can support education without surrendering education to Washington. Why did it matter? Because a free nation needs citizens equipped to work, build, steward, and govern themselves. Scripture gives work a sacred weight. In Genesis, God placed man in the garden to work it and to keep it. Proverbs honors the one who works his land. Paul warns against idleness and calls believers to earn their bread. Why does that still matter today? Because education should form capable people under God, not dependent subjects under bureaucracy.
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14: 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And the YouTube channel is The Seed, S-E-E-D, Christian Fellowship. So we welcome you to this week, and it's our prayer and our mission that we'll all know the deep, deep love of God, and that we'll grow more and more in the grace of Jesus Christ. And as we come to know that love of God and grow in the grace of Jesus, our prayer is that we will go out into our world, schools, families, and places of work, sowing seeds of faith with the power of the Holy Spirit. If you're just joining us online or listening in person, we've been journeying to Jerusalem. We've been walking up the mountain to Jerusalem with the Psalms of Ascent, A-S-C-E-N-T, the Psalms of Ascent. The Psalms of Ascent are Psalms 120 through 134. Today, we're going to be looking at Psalm 124. This psalm was sung as all the psalms were sung as the pilgrims went up to Jerusalem to gather together for the three major festivals or feasts, three times a year, Passover,

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2: The credit of writing this song, David. Maybe he wrote this when he faced Goliath in the Valley of Elah. Maybe it was written after the Philistines defeated him. Maybe he wrote it after his own son, Absalom, had taken his throne and chased him out of Jerusalem. Many scholars say that this psalm was written in Hezekiah's day, during the exile, or during Nehemiah's day of rebuilding the temple and wall. One thing for sure, Psalm 124 is a relevant psalm for all of God's people who suffer. As always, let us put ourselves into the story. We're climbing up the mountain. We are Jerusalem bound for this time. So we want to see, we're going for the feast and the festivals of Jesus. So let us come to the throne of grace. And as we gather, let's read it out loud. Psalm 124. Listen, if you don't have a Bible, we have a couple in the church that bought cases of Bibles, and we'll get a Bible to you. Just email me at Pastor Dave at the Seed Christian Fellowship. Psalm 124. If the Lord had not been on our side, let Israel say, if the Lord had not been on our side when men attacked us, when their anger flared against us, they would have swallowed us alive. The flood would have engulfed us. The torrent would have swept over us. The raging waters would have swept us away. Praise be to the Lord who has not let us be torn by their teeth. We have escaped like a bird out of the fowler's snare. The snare has been broken, and we have escaped. Our help is in the name of the Lord, the maker of heaven and earth. Well, there was a school teacher in England, and she tells a charming story. At Christmas time, she supervised the construction of a manger scene in the corner of the classroom. The children participated happily in the project. They also enjoyed casting characters for the drama depicting the nativity. The teacher noticed one boy was particularly enamored by awe and was forever going back and forth to the scene. At last, she asked him if there was anything bothering him. He said, no, she said. Are there any questions you'd like to ask? He said, yes, he said. What I'd like to know is, where does God fit in? So what? That's a great question. I know I used this story recently, but it was especially good for us today. Where does God fit in? Where does God fit into your life? Where does God fit into your trials and tribulations? Where does God fit into your hazards and hardships? Where does God fit into your assaults and abuses? Where does God fit into your pain and problems? Where does God fit into your life today? Can you imagine walking with your family from Galilee about 120 miles up to Jerusalem? You join in with the others and you sing songs? How can you sing songs when you are conquered by the Romans and the climb is a long, hot, and steep climb? How can you sing songs when there has been pain and suffering in your life? There is a powerful word that is used twice in the opening of this psalm. The word is if. If, I-F. The word begins with the first two stanzas, verses of the psalm. If is a conjunction, which means that it is trying to tie together what has been said before. The Hebrew word if can be translated with words like surely, unless, except, if not, and if. When the psalmist wants to make very clear is that all of Israel and everyone after that must remember, if the Lord had not been on our side, let Israel say, if the Lord had not been on our side when men attacked us. Surely the Lord had been on their side. Unless the Lord had been on their side, except the Lord had been on our side. If the Lord had not been on our side. I've been doing a lot of VBS, Vacation Bible Schools, over the 30 years of ministry. VBS is the code word for Vacation Bible School, usually held in the summer, and usually the church goes all out to say,

0: sanctuaries decorated with the themes, oceans, deserts, mountains, etc. And there's tons of kids, tons of crafts, tons of music, and tons of fun. When we did VBS, we often sang a little song, Whose Side Are You Leaning On? The words went like this, Whose Side Are You Leaning On? And the response from the other side of the sanctuary was, I'm leaning on the Lord's side. And then the question again, Whose Side Are You Leaning On? I'm leaning on the Lord's side. I lean, I lean, I lean, I lean, I'm leaning on the Lord's side. Of course, it would be very loud and very interactive with clapping and hopping and shouting and whispering, on the Lord's side, on the Lord's side. The point was to teach the children and the adults to lean on the Lord's side, no matter what. When I read Psalm 124, I am reminded of those VBS days and getting the children, youth, helpers, and adults, everyone singing and clapping and hopping and shouting and even whispering, all on the Lord's side. The psalmist reminds us that no matter what we face in life, God is on our side. Let me say that again, and maybe make it personal. No matter what you face in your life, God is on your side. What the Israelites were singing was that God, their going to Jerusalem to worship, was indeed a very great God. Well, listen, friends, the God we go to worship every week is a very great God indeed. The psalmist gives six powerful, moving images of trials, testings, hardships, hazards, fears, and fatal enemies that they face. Number one, an animal swallowing its prey. That's what's said in verse 3. The enemy was fierce. If God had not intervened, we would have been devoured by that fierce foe, the psalmist says. A flood emerging, a flood submerging its victims in verse 4. The flood is a frequent figure in the Old Testament for sudden life-changing dangers. A torrent rushing over everyone, verse 4. In the first line of verse 4, the image was of being engulfed by quickly rising floodwaters. And 4, water sweeping everything before them. Sometimes our trials, troubles, testings, and tribulations are like that. It is not so much a question of being submerged by these troubles, buried by them, as we might say. It is like being sucked under the water of a rushing flood, trying to get to the surface and get a breath. Sometimes the trials and troubles come in like a flood, and it is so hard to get our head above the waters. One time, we took a group of men from Illinois to Boulder, Colorado, for a men's retreat. While there, we decided to go whitewater rafting. The guide was a great guide. He had several boats. We hit the rapids, and one of our own men was knocked out of the water and went under the water. To be honest with you, I thought for sure we had lost him. The water was ice cold, and the river was still very high from the snow runoff. John was his name. John went under the water, and it seemed like he was gone a long time before we saw him surface about 10 feet down the river from us, trying to swim to shore. We did get him back in the boat, but I'll never forget the torrent of water rushing over us. You've been listening to The Seed of Faith, brought to you by The Seed Christian Fellowship. This is Pastor Dave. Our prayer team at The Seed would love to pray for you. 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Click on the prayer icon, write your prayer. If you have questions or want a Bible, email me at pastordave@theseedchristianfellowship.com. Maybe the so what question for us today is, so do you ever feel overwhelmed? You could probably start writing right now. Do you ever feel overwhelmed? Then this psalm is for you. We spent a month or longer in Romans 8 last year studying it, doing a whole series just on Romans 8. There's some mighty verses to remember in Romans 8. Romans 8:1 says, therefore, there is now no condemnation for those that are in Christ Jesus. Those are some pretty comforting words in Romans 8:1. And then you get down in Romans 8 later, it says, what then shall we say in response to this? If God is for us, who can be against us? He who did not spare his own son, but gave him up for us all, how will he not also along with him graciously give us all things? Who will bring any charge against those whom God has chosen? It is God who justifies. Who is to condemn? Christ Jesus, who died, more than that, who was raised to life, is at the right hand of God and is also interceding for us. Who shall separate us from the love of Christ? Shall trouble or hardship or persecution or famine or nakedness or danger or the sword? The Greek word for trouble or tribulation used by Paul in Romans 8:35 is thlipas, and it has to do with pressure and being pressed down by something. The Latin word, which is used to translate thlipas, is tribulation. This is a powerful word picture that the psalmist gives us here. We are facing trials, testings, tribulations, and temptations that are overwhelming us like a flood. Then we need to look up and reach up and trust that the Lord is on our side. In verse 5 and 6 of this psalm, we have the last two terrible descriptions that can bring a person down to defeat. Verse 5 says, an animal grinding its prey, verse 6, and then verse 7, a bird entangled in a trap. If the Lord had not been on our side. They say that. They say it over and over again. They're reminding themselves of what God has done. The first is the image of an animal actually grinding away on a carcass. In the book of Daniel, this is what King Darius expected to see when he rushed to the lion's den early in the morning following the day he had reluctantly caused Daniel to be lowered into it. In chapter 6, verse 20 of Daniel, it says, Daniel, servant of the living God, has your God, whom you serve continually, been able to rescue you from the lions? He cried. That was King Darius. Daniel might have replied, if the Lord had not been on my side, I would have been ground to pieces with their teeth. What he did say was, in verse 22, my God sent his angels, and he shut the mouths of the lions. They have not hurt me. Many of us can also say quite accurately, if the Lord had not been on our side, our enemies would have ground us into pieces, swallowed us up, and spit out our bones. But the word if is the standalone word that helps us to stop, pause, and ponder all that God has ever done for us. If the Lord had not been on our side. Maybe we should just repeat that over and over and over again. If the Lord had not been on our side. If the Lord had not been on our side reminds us of some of the great but God statements in the New Testament. Romans has the first one that comes to mind, but God demonstrates his own love for us, and that's while we were still sinners, Christ died for us, Romans 5:8. Ephesians 2, 4 and 5, but because of his great love for us, God, who is rich in mercy, made us alive with Christ, even when we were dead in our transgressions, it is by grace you have been saved. But God demonstrates his love for us by sending his one and only Son to die for us while we are sinners. Even when we are dead in our transgressions, when we are being overwhelmed by the raging waters of the flood, trapped in the snare of the fowler and the jaws of our enemies are closing in on us, God, who is rich in mercy, made us alive in Christ by his marvelous, amazing, outrageous grace. This past week, I was talking with a young man who was really struggling with life's battles. He texted me in desperation one night and asked how he could earn God's love. He felt like all was dark and the waves of trouble he had been facing were crashing in. I texted him back that night with a short answer. You cannot earn God's love. God's love is all because of grace. All you can do is simply receive God's love. The rescue he was looking for was something that he wanted to earn himself. He thought he could work his way out of those trials, testings, tribulations, and temptations that were crushing him by doing something. But God, if God had not been on our side, if not God had been for us, if God had not been on our side, this psalm is not about the problems and pains that we face. This psalm is about the person that brings us through, if God. This psalm is not about the trials and tribulations that we have. This psalm is about the person that overcomes these trials and tribulations, if God. This psalm is not about the hazards and the hurts that we face in life. The psalm is about the help we receive from the person who comes to help, if God. So, our first thought is praise. Our help is in the name of the Lord, the maker of heaven and earth. The last verse is so foundational in this psalm. The last verse brings help in the midst of the storms and the floods of life. A man by the name of Job Horton, he lived from 1717 to 1783, reported in the last 18th century that the French Protestants always used this verse to begin their public worship. This is how the French Protestants opened their worship. Our help is in the name of the Lord, the maker of heaven and earth. Think of opening worship each Sunday. Our help is in the name of the Lord, the maker of heaven and earth. When I write in my journal, I stop to reflect on individual words. Let us read with the emphasis on one word at a time. Our help is in the name of the Lord, the maker of heaven and earth. God is a personal God, and he is always waiting for us to cry out to him for help. Our help is in the name of the Lord, the maker of heaven and earth. Help. Who listening today needs help? God's strongest saints realize their weaknesses and appeal to him for strength. One Sunday morning, as Charles H. Spurgeon passed through the door back, the back of the pulpit in the tabernacle and saw a great crowd of people, he was overwhelmed and he said, "Oh God, help." Strong as he was, he realized that he was insufficient for this great task as preaching the gospel in power unless God would be his helper. Our help is in the name of the Lord, the maker of heaven and earth. I once talked with a man who was battling spiritual darkness. He said that one night he felt like the devil was laying on his chest trying to suffocate him. He said that the only word he could say in the darkness was the name of Jesus. He just said the name of Jesus over and over and over again until the darkness lifted and the light began to shine. He said at the name of Jesus, everything broke free. Our help is in the name of the Lord. Dan Crawford, the successor to David Livingston, carried a copy of the New Testament in the pocket of his jacket. At the time of his death, someone found the following verses pinned in the flyleaf of that well-worn book. This is what Dan Crawford wrote, quote, "I cannot do it alone. The waves dash fast and high. The fog comes, fills around, and the light goes out in the sky. But I know that we two shall win in the end, Jesus and I. Coward and wayward and weak, I change with the changing sky. Today so strong and brave, tomorrow too weak to fly. But he never gives up, so we two shall win, Jesus and I." Our help is in the name of the Lord, the maker of heaven and earth. Story is told of Lord Radstock. Lord Radstock is perhaps best known for his work beginning in 1874 as an evangelical missionary among the aristocracy upper class of St. Petersburg. He preached in French at evening parties and at 5 o'clock teas, and according to the historian Leroy Bellew, a high-class missionary quickly became fashionable, although skeptics mocked the apostle. One evening, Lord Radstock was speaking at a meeting in Woolwich and afterwards nearly missed his train home. He just had time to jump in as the guard blew the whistle, but a young army officer had followed him to the platform and running up to the carriage window said to Lord Radstock, "Sir, I heard you speak tonight, but tell me, how can a fellow keep straight?" The train began to move. Lord Radstock pulled a pencil from his pocket and laid it in the palm of his hand. "Can the pencil stand straight up?" "No," said the young officer. Lord Radstock grasped the pencil in his hand and held it up in the upright position. "Ah," said the young fellow, moving beside the train, "but you are holding it now." "Yes," said Lord Radstock, "and your life is like this pencil, helpless, but Christ is the hand that can hold you." As the train rounded the curb and was lost in sight, the last thing the young officer saw was Lord Radstock's outstretched hand holding the pencil upright. Wow. 25 years later, that same officer met Lord Radstock in India and told him that all those many, many years ago at the railway platform, he trusted his life in Christ, who upheld him and kept him straight. Well, let's pray. Lord, we give thanks for your great grace. Shower us with your grace, because our help is in the name of the Lord, the maker of heaven and earth. In Jesus' name we pray. God loves you, and so do I. God bless. Have a great week. See you next week.
1: 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And remember, God loves you, and so do we.
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5: 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Due to ongoing uncertainty surrounding overseas travel conditions and future international travel considerations, the Italy Unfiltered Tour has been canceled. 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The Italy Unfiltered Tour has been canceled. 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

0: Welcome to Life Study of the Bible with Witness Lee, a program brought to you by Living Stream Ministry. Witness Lee, a servant of the Lord for over 7 decades on 5 continents, culminated his ministry with a 21-year, book-by-book exposition of the entire Bible, which he called a life study. This life study is the basis of our program today, which includes short portions of the spoken messages given by Witness Lee. Now, let's join today's life study.
1: The more you read the book of 1 Thessalonians, the more you can realize that this letter was written to very new believers. The Apostle Paul, passing through Macedonia close to 1 year before, spent 3 weeks preaching the gospel of Jesus Christ in, to use his words, power, in the Holy Spirit, and in much assurance to the people of this dark and sinful city. In God's mercy, a good number of these worldly people got saved in a marvelous way, and from that short time of labor, the church in Thessalonica was born. Their testimony became an encouragement to the entire region, and now, several months later, the apostle writes the first of his 2 epistles to them, with a goal not just of encouraging them, but of strengthening them in 3 important characteristics of the Christian life. Bob Danker has joined us for our fellowship today as we're still in the beginning stages of this life study of Thessalonians. Good to have you here, Bob.
2: It's good to be here, Chris. This book is so refreshing. It is a book written to new believers, and the things that Paul covers in them may seem to be basic, but they're so necessary for us to live a proper Christian life for the fulfillment of God's eternal plan.
1: What we'll see today in the first few verses of the first chapter, 3 main characteristics of the Christian life that Paul stresses here to the Thessalonians. Let's read beginning at chapter 1, verse 4, about a half a dozen verses. Knowing, brothers, beloved of God, your selection, for our gospel did not come to you in word only, but also in power and in the Holy Spirit, and in much assurance, even as you know what kind of men we were among you for your sake. And you became imitators of us and of the Lord, having received the word in much affliction with joy of the Holy Spirit, so that you became a pattern to all those who believe in Macedonia and Achaia. For from you the word of the Lord has sounded out, not only in Macedonia and Achaia, but in every place. Your faith toward God has gone out, so that we have no need of saying anything. For they themselves report concerning us what kind of entrance we had toward you, and how you turned to God from the idols to serve a living and true God, and await his Son from the heavens, whom he raised from the dead, Jesus, who delivers us from the wrath which is coming. Bob, before we join Witness Lee, it's encouraging just to read these verses, realizing he's writing to these new believers. What a testimony. We'll focus on the last part of the section I read. I'd like to ask you something initially, however, about the very first word that Paul brought them here. He mentions that they are beloved of God, and he mentions their selection. Would you say something to this point before we really begin today?
2: Yes, Chris. Although our salvation takes place when we believe in the Lord Jesus at a certain point in time, it's very important for us to realize that the actual origin of our salvation was back in eternity when God selected us. The reason we are here as believers, the reason we have believed in the Lord Jesus, is because God selected us. It doesn't mean that we're not free to make our own decision concerning believing in the Lord. But still, we have to realize that our believing is actually the carrying out of what God did in eternity past when he selected us from numberless human beings to receive Christ, to receive all that he is for our salvation. This is an establishing and stabilizing factor. If we realize that we were saved by a God who chose us in eternity past, this will strengthen us to stand in our Christian life, and it will empower us to go onward to reach the goal of our salvation.
1: That is a marvelous point to realize that it is God himself in his selection that is behind our salvation, not just an act of faith that we carried out at a certain point in time. It does strengthen it, and it solidifies our salvation, doesn't it?
2: It certainly does.
1: So here is Paul reminding these young believers of such a foundation to their salvation. All right, let's join Witness Lee for this first portion now. We want to focus on these three items today, which really are in verse 9, as we read a moment ago. Turning first from idols to serve a living and true God, and awaiting for the Son coming from the heavens. Here's Witness Lee.
3: This book is on a holy line for the church life, constructed with the faith work and the love labor and the hope's endurance. That is the structure. Now we come to origination. Such a life was originated by the preaching of the word, then by the acceptance of such a preached word. To help the new beginners, we must present an amount of word of God to them matched with our manner of life. Then surely they will accept this word and they will imitate us. They will follow us to follow the Lord. And they will become pattern to other believers. This is the origin. Two verses show us the details of such a life. Verse 9 says, "For they themselves report concerning us what manner of entrance we had to you." The apostle stresses the manner of life, the lift, the detailed contents of such a holy life for the church life. Number one, how you turn to God from idols. Number two, to serve a living and true God. And number three, and to wait for his Son from the heavens, whom he raised from among the dead, Jesus, who delivers us from the wrath which is coming. These three items are the detailed living of a holy life for the church life.
1: Bob, yesterday in our opening program, we saw how this life is constructed of these three things: their work of faith, labor of love, and endurance of hope. Today we have this term introduced, the origin of their life, and it involves a couple of items, doesn't it?
2: Yes, it does. The origin of this Christian life is really the preaching of the Word of God. When the Word of God comes to us, there's a tremendous impact upon us, and we are infused with an element that becomes our faith, our ability to receive that word. So Paul and his co-workers came to Thessalonica, and they proclaimed the word in power, in the Holy Spirit, with much assurance.
1: Right.
2: They were preaching was no doubt powerful and very moving. But in addition to that, what they spoke was matched by the way they lived. So they conducted themselves among these gospel candidates in a way that was a complement to their speaking. And actually, their speaking and their living were one. So this also had a tremendous impact on these listeners, these new believers. Eventually, they believed, but they not only received the word, but after they received the word, which caused them to be regenerated, they took the apostles as their examples and their patterns, and they began to imitate the apostles.
1: Wow.
2: So even the manner of life of the apostles was part of the foundation of their Christian living. And so they imitated the apostles. Eventually, by imitating the apostles, they imitated the Lord. Because the apostles and the Lord were one. The apostles were living Christ. They were living out Christ in their daily life. Mm. These new believers, with such a pattern in front of them, began to do the same thing. And actually, they weren't following men. They were imitating the ones who were their spiritual fathers. But eventually, by doing that, they imitated the Lord himself.
1: Wow. Huh.
2: And they, the new believers, then became a pattern that was manifest to all those in the surrounding region. You can see that Paul's preaching, the way they conducted themselves, had a powerful impact, and it was prevailing in the effect that it had on these believers. It gave them a solid origination, beginning, foundation for the Christian living that they would enter into.
1: We will hear in some of the subsequent programs, even tomorrow's program, a little bit about the history of the region, and this city particularly was somewhat notorious. We probably can imagine cities in our own country that we can relate to in that way. They just sort of stand out as being particularly not God-fearing. And this region in general was like that, but this city in particular. So for them to become a pattern, that must have been a powerful testimony in throughout the whole region, to see these ones rising up in this kind of environment and take such a stand, and they themselves imitating, as you said, the apostles, even the Lord Jesus, become a pattern. This is a tremendous way for the gospel to be propagated, isn't it?
2: It certainly is, and it shows us the way that the gospel should be proclaimed, with a life that matches it,
1: yeah.
2: So that the new believers would have not only the Word of God as the foundation of their life, but even the pattern of those who announced the Word to them.
1: All right, let's turn to these three characteristics now. The first one in verse 9 is that they turn to God from idols. And when we hear this kind of word being in our culture and society, we don't think generally we have such a problem. But as we'll hear, we may have the biggest problem on this earth in our current culture and society, Bob. And one verse that was pointed out in Philippians, "For many walk whom I have told you often, and now tell you even weeping, that they are the enemies of the cross of Christ, whose end is destruction, whose God is their stomach." So it's possible even to make your stomach an idol. So we are not immune from idolatry, as we'll see. Here's Witness Lee once more.
3: The Christian life is a life with three things. Turn to God from the idols. Serve the living and true God. Wait for the Son of God to come back from the heavens. The first characteristic is to turn yourself to God from the idols. No one in the human race doesn't worship. Some worships education. Some worships a fame, a good name. Some worships possession. So, a lot of idols. One object of worship is not an idol, but the real God. That's God himself. Beside God himself, whatever, a person, a matter, a thing, any person, anyone, other than God, if you worship, that is an idol. In my youth, I heard a lot talk about the Americans. I thought all the Americans don't have idols. In China, a lot of idols. But the more I stay in this country, the more I found out, more idols. The idols in China are outward. The idols in U.S. are quite hidden. The Americans, they are the real lovers. When they love something, they mean it. When they love dancing, they mean it. They go dancing. And in China, I never saw such an intensive dancing as in America. Dancing is an idol. My, the entertainment. All kinds of pleasures. All kinds of entertainment. They worship idols. The Lord's Day was ordained by God for his people to worship him. In the entire world, this so-called Sunday is a day of worshiping idols. You just consider today on this earth how many real worshipers of the true God on this earth. Not so many as the worshippers of entertainment. We think the gospel is to turn people from sin into God. But Paul's preaching of the gospel is to turn people from the idols. It's easy to turn people from sin, but not so easy to turn people from idols. The beginning of the Christian life is to turn from idols.
1: Oh, this is strong speaking. I couldn't help but remember, Bob, when I was a young believer, I read a book, an account of the Welch Revival at the first part of the 20th century. And the Lord raised up a number of young people, but particularly this young Welchman named Evan Robertson. He was preaching the gospel. The Lord came in such a mighty way. And eventually in this coal mining region, it got so prevailing that the soccer and rugby stadiums emptied out on Sundays, and those people were standing in line trying to get in to hear the gospel being preached. That was a real turning from idols and a real testimony of the kind of power that must have been associated with these young believers in Thessalonica.
2: Yes, Chris, it's very enlightening to see what an idol really is. We think naturally that an idol is an image that we bow down to worship, but actually anything that replaces God in our heart, in our living, is an idol. Anything that we love, anything that we enjoy for our own pleasure, such as entertainments. You know, in Witness Lee mentioned that our society is filled with entertainment of so many kinds. It's mind-boggling. But people are caught up with entertainment, either television, movies, sports. All of this is entertainment for man's enjoyment. And this replaces God, because God is man's real entertainment. God is man's joy. God is man's enjoyment. God wants to be everything to us. Yet, in our modern living, we have replaced God with many hidden idols, not apparent to the eye, but real nonetheless. And the gospel, the power of the gospel, has to touch us to such a point that we turn from everything that is not God. We turn to God absolutely, letting everything go. If the gospel is proclaimed in this kind of way and it has this kind of powerful effect on us, then we are released, actually liberated from the bondage to these idols, and we are ushered into a Christian life in which we enjoy God, we live for God and His purpose, and we go onward to reach God's goal. We're released from the hindering things. This is a very, very crucial matter.
1: We really need the Lord's mercy to shine and enlighten us to the things that may be replacing God in our own lives. He gave some examples. And in our American culture, as you said, the choices are so numerous. There's so many of them. That's one aspect, but also the fervor with which people and in our culture give themselves to these various pursuits. And in His shining, in His mercy, He brings those to light. And then it enables Him to replace what we had been using to replace Him.
2: That's marvelous.
1: All right. We have two more items we want to touch in this last section, both of them, again, in these verses 9 and 10, chapter 1. Not only turning from idols, but serving a living and true God, number one, and awaiting His Son from the heavens. Let's join Witness Lee once more.
3: The Christian life must bear such a first characteristic. The Christian life is a pure life without idols. Then, to serve the living and true God. How could you prove that God is living? By your daily life. If God is not so living, you would never live a life like what you are living. Your present living is a testimony that the very God whom you serve is living. He is living in you. He controls you. He directs you. He deals with you. He wouldn't let you go in many things. He corrects you. He adjusts you. God is living. This is number two. The number three, We, the Christians, must live a life that always declares to people, our hope is not on this earth. Our hope is not in this age. Our hope is in the coming Lord. Our hope is in Him. And our future is in Him. On this earth, we have no destination. On this earth, we don't even have any destiny. We don't have any future. Our future, our destiny, our destination, all together focused in Him. And He's coming. He will be our hope. He will be our future. He will be our destination. You know, the world people, their kind of living always gives people the impression that their future is on this earth. Their destination is today. Their hope is today. But our future is not wrapped with this earth. We are waiting for the Son of God from the heavens. The proper life for the church life is such a life. A life without idols. A life that testifies your God is living. And a life that is waiting for His coming back.
1: Bob, I love these last two points. The first one is that our living is a proof that our God is living. And number two, our living makes a kind of a declaration related to the Lord's coming back. Maybe you help us with these two thoughts.
2: That's right. This is marvelous, Chris. In every part of our living, there should be a testimony. And that testimony should be that the God whom we love is living. He's not a dead, dumb object. He's a living person. And He affects our life in so many ways, our every detail. Even our speaking, where we go, what we do, even our thinking, He's involved in a living way to direct us, to adjust us, to correct us. In our life, there should be such a testimony that God is so living and so operating and working within us, and our living simply manifests this living person. This is the Christian life.
1: Wonderful.
2: And of course, if we allow this person to live within us and operate within us, then we will live a very simple life with no expectation that this present existence will hold anything for us, that all of our expectation will be directed toward the coming Christ, the one who is coming from the heavens. We are waiting for this one. We're not waiting for the next upturn in the stock market. We're not waiting for some event to take place or something to happen in our life so that we will be happier or feel better off. We're living a simple life. We're living a life that has one destiny, one future, and one expectation, and that is Christ Himself, who is coming.
1: The characteristic of this age certainly is a kind of a declaration at every turn, at every phase, that people's hope is in today, this time, this economy, this home, this career. These become the hopes of the people. But our living should be such that it declares our hope is in the coming of Christ. And it really touched me. It is not so much our words that declare that we're waiting for Jesus. It is our living that declares and is such a testimony.
2: Absolutely. When people look at us, they should see a person who is not attached to this present life, but who is waiting for the Lord's coming.
1: Wow. Healthy words for new believers, for old believers, and all those in between, Bob.
2: Absolutely.
1: Thanks for joining us. Let me point out to our listeners very quickly that this volume that contains the life studies of both 1st and 2nd Thessalonians is available if you would call us toll-free at 1-888-LIFE-STUDY, 888-543-3788. Our mailing address is Living Stream Ministry, Post Office Box 2121, Anaheim, California, 92814. 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Thank you very much for listening today.

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0: 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We invite you to open your heart to God's Word and receive the grace and authority that God has given you, and that you may abound in hope by the power of the Holy Spirit. And now, here's your host, Aaron Aguirre.
1: Good evening, all. Welcome to Hope Talk. My name's Aaron Aguirre. I am your host. How to respond to persecution and opposition from religious leaders. That is the topic tonight. Those that claim to serve God, know God, be in communion with God, but are actually against Jesus, against the authority of Jesus. And it's promised, friends, as believers, that you and I would suffer persecution. So tonight, I want to continue. Last week, we covered two principles on how to respond from religious opposition, religious persecution. Tonight, I want to cover a few more principles. The context of Acts chapter 4, a lame man is healed. People are in awe. Disciples claim it was the work of the name of Jesus and faith. Religious leaders don't like it and command the disciples not to speak at all nor teach in the name of Jesus. That's Acts chapter 4. Two principles from last week from Acts 4 verses 23 to 28 are these. Number one, continue to give glory to God. That's number one. First step, when you are under persecution from religious leaders, often these religious leaders will be in church, in a church, leaders of churches, but actually against Jesus. Continue to give glory to God. That's step one. Principle number two, recognize that persecution against you as a believer, standing for truth, speaking for truth, is actually persecution against Jesus. That's a huge piece of the puzzle, because you are a sharer of persecution with Jesus. You need to recognize that. I want to get into several more principles tonight. When the disciples underwent this persecution in Acts 4, they actually prayed. And it's in their prayer comes a few

0: 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You don't need a building. You don't need a choir. You just need to turn your heart to Air One.
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2: Execution gets Jesus. And then step three, they prayed for boldness. More boldness that they may speak more frankly. The speech that we're talking about is done in meekness. And the best way I can describe that is gentle strength. Gentle, immovable strength. And we'll see this over and over again in the book of Acts. Those that suffer persecution and opposition, they will speak with boldness but meek, gentle strength. I know you're telling me this, but I can't. I must obey God, and I will speak truth. That's principle number three. Principle number four tonight comes out of the next verse. Let me read verse 30. Let me read verse 29 again. Now, Lord, look on their threats and grant to your servants that with all boldness they speak your word. By stretching out your hand, verse 30, to heal, and that signs and wonders may be done through the name of your holy servant Jesus. Principle number four in combating response or in response to opposition. Number four is you'll need to pray for healing, signs and wonders. More of them. More of them. Principle number four. Healing, signs and wonders to be done through the name of Jesus. So that Jesus gets the glory. So that Jesus is the focus. They understood, as well as we should, that healing, signs, and wonders performed by the name of Jesus, the authority of Jesus, and the power of Jesus would be irrefutable evidence that Jesus is alive and still at work. And these things should be used to propagate the gospel. The focus is the gospel, what Jesus has done for people. Repentance, turn from self-righteousness and repent and accept freely the forgiveness of sins. Yeah, healing signs and wonders should propagate the gospel, propagate teachings about the work of Jesus on the cross, propagate teachings about Jesus's current work at the right hand of the Father for believers. That's right. Current work. So that's what we're praying tonight. We're praying for boldness tonight to speak into you in the name of Jesus. We're praying for healings tonight, signs and wonders in you listeners that are listening in the name of Jesus. I want to open up the prayer lines, 888-995-5552. We are going to command healing into your body. We're going to command sicknesses be removed out of your body, pains and infirmities be removed. And what I really sense here, under the anointing, is that God is interested to break obstacles. Some of you are up against a wall in an area of your life. You're up against something blocking, hindering your advancement. I want to declare that broken off of you. If that's you, call me 888-995-5552. Healing from sicknesses, pains, and infirmities, and the removal of obstacles and hindrances. That's what we're focusing on tonight. 888-995-5552. You need prayer? Call me. Prayer lines are open. Let's take line number one. Vicki, welcome to the Hope Talk Radio program. You're live with Aaron Aguirre. Go ahead.
3: Hi, Pastor Aaron. Yeah, I wanted to pray against hindrances in my life, definitely, and all that you said, and that, I would be able to get my new fridge and my teeth because I need favor with Dentical. I have all these half root canals done, and they denied it, but I just want to pray that I'll have favor for them to accept it so I can get this work done. And also my cat, Bluebell, she has pink eye, and I'm still looking for a job.

0: then I don't have money for the vet. So I know God can heal her because he's healed my other pets before. So she's got like running eyes and pink eyes. So she needs healing.
1: Okay. Father, in the name of Jesus, I declare Vicky's cat strengthened. In the name of Jesus, I command that pink eye broken out of Vicky's cat. In the name of Jesus, I declare the open door over Vicky to receive the provision to repair her teeth. In the name of Jesus, I declare provision come now for repair of refrigerator for Vicky. In the name of Jesus, I break every obstacle, every hindrance off of Vicky. In the name of Jesus.
0: In the name of Jesus. Amen.
1: Thank you, Lord.
0: Thank you, Lord. Thank you, Jesus. I was laying hands on the cat, too. So,
1: yeah.
0: Thank you, Lord.
1: Yeah, good. Good.
0: Thank you, Lord.
1: Good. Amen. Well, Vicky, you keep listening. Bless you for tonight. I bless you for your phone call. 888-995-5552. You need healing tonight? 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You need deliverance from sickness and pains in your body, infirmities in your body? 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I want to pray for the removal of obstacles and hindrances. I want to pray those are broken and moved out of the way. Could be in your business. Could be in a goal that you're pursuing and you're up against a wall. Something stopping you. I want to command those obstacles and hindrances broken and moved out of the way. 888-995-5552. And we're going to use the name of Jesus to do it. And faith in the name of Jesus. And I'm sensing faith. Pray, Father, in the name of Jesus, I bless your faith going out to listeners now in Jesus' name. Grant them faith for healing. Faith for deliverance and the removal of obstacles and hindrances in the name of Jesus over everyone listening live or watching this recording in Jesus' name. Faith to you in the name of Jesus. Call me 888-995-5552. Principle number 5 tonight comes out of verse 31, Acts chapter 4. And when they had prayed, see, they were praying for signs, wonders to be done in the name of Jesus, that they may receive and speak with boldness. They understood that this is a powerful way to propagate the gospel with signs and wonders and healings. If they're used appropriately, it could mean tremendous growth for the body of Christ. I'll say that again. If they are used appropriately, healing, signs, and wonders can be used for tremendous growth and strengthening of the body of Christ. Verse 31, and when they had prayed, the place they were assembled together was shaken, and they were all filled with the Holy Spirit. And they spoke the word of God with boldness. Those are our next two principles. Principle number 5. They were filled with the Holy Spirit in response to opposition and persecution from religious leaders who actually did not want Jesus to be propagated. They were filled with the Holy Spirit. You and I need to be filled with the Holy Spirit in response to opposition so that we can speak boldly. You and I need to be continually filled with the Spirit. You must ask and decree the Spirit infill you and grant you what's lacking in your spirit. In the name of Jesus, they were filled with it. So the steps are critical. They're critical. Give glory to God. Recognize persecution is actually against Jesus, not you. Pray for boldness. Pray for healing signs and wonders. pray for the filling of the Holy Spirit. Let's go to line number one. Mary, welcome to the Hope Talk radio program. Mary, you're live with Aaron Aguirre. Go ahead.
2: From Burbank, right? I'm the right one you're talking to?
1: Mary, yes. Yeah, Mary from Burbank. Go ahead. You're live.
2: Okay. All right. Thank you. I don't feel like we're suffering any persecution for the gospel of Jesus Christ, but we are suffering, both my husband and myself, from sickness, which I'm sure is the result of sin. You know, my husband, he has Alzheimer's. He has prostate cancer that's metastasized. He has glaucoma. He's almost blind. He can hardly hear, even with the hearing aid, and his prostate is enlarged, so he can only, you know, urinate with an intermittent catheter. And I'm his sole caregiver. And I'm like, have a back problem now that's lifting me way over, and it hurts like crazy. And I guess it's taking away the joy, you know, the joy in our Christian life. And I just figured I'd call.
1: Yeah, Mary, bless you. Bless you for your faith that God is giving you now for your healing. Mary, right now as you're talking to me, on a scale of 1 to 10, what's the pain in your back?
2: Probably 9.5.
1: 9.5. Where is that pain exactly?
2: Well, I have a scoliosis since childhood, so it's like in the lower back and the medium back, and I worked at a computer for like 21 years, and I've got that bend in the neck forward, which doesn't help it at all, but I've always been able to stand up straight and kind of disguise it, but now I can't even do that. I look like I'm bent over to the side and twisted, and I'm looking down at the ground, and boy, but I have a cane. I just started carrying a cane, I do that, but man, it's like I have to sit down a lot, and still work too at a computer.
1: Okay. What's your husband's name?
2: Frank.
1: Frank?
2: Poor Frank. Yes.
1: Frank. I sense God's anointing over you, Mary. I sense God's giving you faith here. And that's why you call. Let me pray. Father, in the name of Jesus, I bless your anointing of healing in advance into Mary's back. In the name of Jesus, I bless you and I thank you in advance for the removal of scoliosis out of Mary's spinal column. In advance, I thank you for the removal of pain out of Mary's spinal column in the name of Jesus. I break the spirit of infirmity off of you, Mary, in the name of Jesus. I command the spirit of scoliosis broken and exit your body, Mary, in the name of Jesus. I break the spirit of weakness out of the bone structure of your spinal column, out of the lower back over the vertebrae. I declare the vertebrae cleansed and whole, your spinal column cleansed and whole in the name of Jesus. I break the spirit of infirmity out of your nervous system and bloodstream, out of your bone marrow in the name of Jesus. Now anointing, go throughout Mary's back. Strengthen her spinal column. Strengthen the vertebrae. I declare the shoulder blades strengthened and whole. Your hips strengthened and whole.
2: Thank you, Jesus.
1: In the name of Jesus.
2: Amen. Thank you, Jesus.
1: Mary, can you do me a favor and turn off your radio?
2: Oh, yes. I'm sorry. Just let me walk in the other room just very quickly here. And I'm sorry. Honey, I'm going to turn I'm going to turn this off a minute. Okay. It's off.
1: Okay.
2: How's that? Is that better? Yes.
1: Perfect. Yeah, perfect, Mary. Mary, I got to ask you something. Are you feeling anything in your body?
2: Well, actually, I don't feel the pain. It's like gone. It's like I'm standing up straight. I'm thinking, well, yeah, you can do that, Mary, for a while, but very short while, and then it'll start. But
1: no, it's not going to start. No, it's not going to start. That's the healing anointing in your body. It has begun to manifest.
2: Yes, I'm standing up straighter, and I'm able to do it without the cane. And I don't have the pain. Yeah.
1: No pain. See? No pain?
2: No pain, a bit of a strain, you know, a bit of a pressure to hold it. It isn't like, I do have pressure, but at least I'm able to, it's not a pain thing. It's just, I feel straighter and better. And the pain, I don't have any weary pain that was always, would come whenever I have to stand up or walk for any length of time. Like let's try 5 minutes. It was yes.
1: All right, let's take a walk, Mary. Let's take a lap around the house. Go.
2: Yeah, I am walking, and I have no cane. So,
1: okay. Keep walking.
2: Okay, it's bending me a little bit to the side as I walk, but I haven't been able to walk like this. But it's still, now it's like I slowly start to list to the right and twist forward a little bit.
1: Okay.
2: But I can still walk. I haven't walked like this for a long time.
1: Now, Mary, I got to stop you. All right, Mary, stop. Take a minute.
2: Okay.
1: What this means, Mary, the pain is gone out of your back. You're able to walk a little bit better, something you haven't been able to do for a while. This means that the healing anointing has begun to work in your body. And I'm reminded of Jesus praying for an individual twice. And the paraphrase version goes like this. Jesus prayed for a blind person. Jesus checks and asks the person, hey, can you see? He says, no, I can see men. I can see a little bit, but they look like trees. Men look like trees. And then Jesus prayed a second time. Do you remember that story?
2: Oh, yes, clearly. Yes.
1: Yeah.
2: And then the man could see. Yes.
1: And let me pray again for you in the name of Jesus. Father, I thank you for the healing anointing manifesting in Mary's back with no pain. I thank you for the manifestation of her ability to walk better. In the name of Jesus, I declare you spirit of darkness lingering in Mary's back and spinal column broken and exit her body. In the name of Jesus.
2: Amen. Thank you, Jesus.
1: Diabetes, you are broken out of Mary's body. Infirmity, you're broken out of Mary's body. Pain, exit in the name of Jesus. Spinal column now, strengthened perfectly and whole. In the name of Jesus. Leg bones, strengthened and whole. In Mary, in the name of Jesus.
2: Amen. Amen. Thank you, Jesus. Thank you. Thank you. I believe in the power of prayer, and I thought, well, you should ask someone to pray for you. I don't usually do that. I'm kind of I pray for a lot of people, but I seldom ask for prayer. I guess I'm a proud person, you know? And
1: that's okay. That's okay. Mary, so what's happening? What are you feeling in your body right now? Anything? What are you feeling?
2: Okay, I was sitting down, so I'm getting up. Okay, well, I feel pretty much the same, but I'm still grateful for being able to stand up at all without a cane and bending over this time of night. It's like the worst because I'll
1: live the whole day. Let's take a walk, Mary. Let's take a walk.
2: I am. I'm walking. Yeah. It still wants to bend me down a little bit, but I don't expect something to necessarily ever be 100%, you know?
1: Well, you need to. God wants to be at 100%. Father, I thank you. I thank you for your work in Mary's body. Now, Father, I break every spirit of sickness and disease out of Frank in the name of Jesus. I declare Alzheimer's broken in the name of Jesus. I command you cancer broken out of Frank. I declare Frank's blindness, this work of Satan in his eyes, broken out of Frank in the name of Jesus. I declare the spirit of infirmity broken out of Frank's prostate in the name of Jesus. I bless you, Father, for your anointing of healing in Frank's body, his bloodstream, his muscles, his bone structures throughout his body in the name of Jesus.
2: Oh, amen. Amen. And pain. He tells me tonight he's in pain. He never, ever tells me that. I ask him because they gave me pain pills for him. I say, well, do you hurt? Are you in pain? No, no, no. And then tonight he says, yes, I'm in pain. But he
1: I command pain out of Frank's body. In the name of Jesus, you're broken. Pain, exit Frank's body. In the name of Jesus. No more. Thank darkness, you. You're broken out of Frank's body. In the name of Jesus. Thank you, Lord. Mary, we're up against the break. Bless you for your phone call. Bless you for your faith. Continue a work of anointing in your body and in Frank's body. Thank you for the phone call. 888-995-5552. Victoria from California, I see you. We're going to take your call right after the break. 888-995-5552. 888-995-5552. My name is Aaron Aguirre. 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

0: 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If you are in need of a prayer request, call us now at 888-995-5552. That's 888-995-KKLA. And now, here's your host, Aaron Aguirre.
1: Hey, welcome back to Hope Talk. Principles of responding to persecution and opposition, one of which is you need to be filled with the Holy Spirit. In Acts chapter 4, the disciples pray. And in verse 31, it says, and they were all filled with the Holy Spirit. You need to ask the Father for the Holy Spirit in an area of need in your life, and He will give it to you. He will give it to you. So that you can declare the thing that the Spirit brings is boldness to declare in the midst of opposition, in the midst of suffering. It takes an act of the Holy Spirit within you to declare boldly. This is what Jesus is looking for, faith tonight, faith. Let's go to line number two, Victoria. Welcome to the Hope Talk radio program, Victoria. You're live with Aaron Aguirre. Go ahead.
2: Hi, I was right there with you and Mary and Frank, kind of dealing with a lot of the same issues. So I started walking around and feeling a little bit better and started receiving the word for myself. Even though it was about Frank and Mary, I took it with me. And so I have a pinched nerve in my neck, and I haven't been able to walk very much like Mary was saying. And I just really need some prayer. I've been praying, but I'm alone. I've had a lot of people just say they're tired of me because I'm not feeling well, and that's really not very Christian-like, but, you know.
1: Okay, Victoria, so let me ask you this. On a scale of 1 to 10, where's the pain at your neck?
2: The pain isn't in the neck. It's now in the lower back right now while I'm sitting in my chair.
1: Okay. And what's the level of pain on a scale of 1 to 10?
2: About a 7 or 8, maybe 8.
1: Okay, but you said you were able to walk around a little bit. And
2: I was doing it like Mary. I just got up and then I shut the radio off and then I walked around. I can move around my apartment with a little walker, and but I can't really walk down the halls to get the mail. I got a caregiver helping me. So I'm lonely because I don't get out and see anybody because I'm kind of shut in right now.
1: Okay. Yeah, that lower back needs to be strengthened and whole. Father, I bless your anointing into Victoria. I thank you in advance for the removal of this pain out of Victoria's back in the name of Jesus. Victoria, I command the sickness of infirmity broken out of your spinal column and lower vertebrae in the name of Jesus. I declare your vertebrae strengthened and whole. I declare the ligaments, the bone structure, the tendons around your back and spinal column strengthened and whole in the name of Jesus. I break the pain out of your lower back in the name of Jesus. Exit Victoria's body in Jesus' name. Victoria, are you there?
2: I'm here. I'm breathing. I'm just noticing the shift. There's a shift going on right now, a change. And I'm just observing it, and I'm noticing it. And I'm waiting a minute here. Something is happening in my lower back, and I am not feeling that kind of pain. It's better. It feels better.
1: All right, let's get up. Take a lap.
2: Okay. You want to stay on while I do that?
1: Yep, I'll stay right here.
2: Okay.
1: In the name of Jesus.
2: Oh, in the name of Jesus.
1: Thank you, Lord.
2: Yeah, it feels good. Good. I'm moving a little bit here and a little bit there, everywhere and here and there.
1: All right. Can you lift up one leg, please?
2: Yes.
1: Can you lift up the other leg?
2: Yes. The left leg is better. I can stand on the right leg better. The left knee is really bad. Oh, the left knee's bad, so it's hard to stand on the left leg.
1: Okay, and then in your lower back, what's the pain level right now? Scale of 1 to 10.
2: Okay,
1: it's a 7.
2: Let me sit down for a minute. Okay, let me see.
1: Okay.
2: Yeah, it feels better. It feels a lot better. It's not like the same gnawing, you know, like that gnawing pain. No, it's not there.
1: Okay. Thank you, Jesus. That means the healing anointing has begun. Let me pray over that left knee. Father, I bless your anointing into Victoria's left knee in the name of Jesus. I break the spirit of arthritis out of Victoria's body in the name of Jesus. I declare your left knee strengthened and whole. The ligaments, the bone structure around your left leg and knee and ankle strengthened and whole. In the name of Jesus. Father, I thank you for your healing power into Victoria. In Jesus' name.
2: Amen. Hallelujah. Praise God. Thank you so, so much for your ministry. I appreciate it.
1: Victoria, you're very welcome. I sense the anointing continually over you. I sense it. Thank you, Jesus, for the manifestation of your healing anointing in Victoria's body. Victoria, I hope you continue to listen. I'm on the air every Saturday night from 9 to 10 p.m. Every Saturday night.
2: I know. I've been listening. The first time I've ever called, but I've been listening. You're wonderful.
1: Thank you. Yeah, thank you for those words, Victoria. Thank you for receiving faith. I sense your faith working tonight. So you stay on it. God's going to continue to work in your body. Thank you for the phone call. 888-995-5552. 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Marsha, line number one. Welcome to the Hope Talk Radio program. Marsha, you're live with Aaron Aguirre. Go ahead. Marsha, are you there? Line number one. Marsha. Going once. Going twice. Marsha. Maybe call back if you are, if you can. Line number three, Lydia. Lydia, welcome to the Hope Talk Radio program. You're live with Aaron Aguirre. Go ahead.
3: God bless you. I need prayer from my daughter. She's having a really bad time with rent. And she needs the money. Please pray for her.
1: Provision to Yvette in the name of Jesus. I break every obstacle and every hindrance off of Yvette's finances in the name of Jesus. I break the obstacle causing lack in Lydia's finances in the name of Jesus. I break the hindrance off of Yvette. Causing not enough. Broken in Jesus' name.
4: Lydia's finances in the name of
3: Amen.
4: Jesus. Break the hindrance.
3: God bless you, Aaron. You're a
1: Lydia,
3: wonderful
1: bless
3: pastor.
1: You. Bless you. Thank God you for bless. The phone call. 888-995-5552. How much time we got? Okay, Marsha, line number one. Welcome to the Hope Talk Radio program. Marsha, you're live.
5: Yes. Thank you. Thank you very much. Thank you. All glory to God. Calling in, asking for prayer for my good friend, Andy Emmanuel. And he has Parkinson's. I called a couple of weeks ago. And he's still struggling through with Parkinson's. And also want to pray that God will restore his speech as well. The Parkinson's has affected his speech. And right. And also I like to for us to pray that his finances will be released. There's pray against every stronghold. He's been having problems with finances being released into his hands from monies that belong to him. And so we want to pray that those funds will be released into his hands, that God will give him favor.
1: Yeah, Marsha, bless you for your faith. I can sense it. I can sense your sincerity, and I can sense your compassion. Father, I bless your anointing into Emmanuel's body over his finances. I command the obstacles and the hindrances blocking finances to come to Emmanuel broken in the name of Jesus, done away with in the name of Jesus. I break the spirit of Parkinson's out of Emmanuel's body, out of his bloodstream, out of his nervous system and brain cells in the name of Jesus. I command the speech and cognitive abilities come alive in Emmanuel. In the name of Jesus, for your glory be done in Emmanuel's body. In Jesus' name.
5: In Jesus' name. In Jesus'
1: thank
5: name.
1: You, Jesus.
5: Amen.
1: Thank you.
5: Amen. Amen. Thank you. Thank you. Thank you so much.
1: Mark.
5: We listen to your station all the time. God bless you.
1: Bless you, Marsha. Bless
5: you. To keep calling in. Thank you.
1: Yeah, you're very welcome. Marsha, I got more people to pray for. I hope you can continue to listen. I'm on the air every Saturday night from 9 to 10 p.m. Marsha, bless you.
5: Thank you. Thank you so much. God bless you. I will. I can listen. We will continue to listen.
1: Good. Good. Thank you for the phone call. 888-995-5552. Who's next? Is that Sydney, line number 4, Sydney.
6: Hi.
1: From Inglewood. Go ahead.
6: Hi. Thank you so much for taking my call. I'm praying for my sister, Mary, who recently had a mild stroke. She doesn't have any paralysis, but she does have some vision, blurry loss in one of her eyes. She lives outside of state. She lives in Virginia. I'll be seeing her in a couple of weeks.
1: Okay.
6: But my heart has been so heavy that I've kind of myself fallen into a bit of depression because I've lost 3 siblings to cancer, and my mom and dad, so it's just me and Mary as far as in our immediate family. And I've just been hit with thoughts. I can't lose her, and it's just been, I'm a woman of faith, but it just seems like it hit me hard. So I want to break the depression that's been on me this past week, and just healing for my sister. And and also I want a break in my finances because I want the freedom to be able to go and visit my family more often.
1: Yeah. Sydney, bless you. Now, in Mary, is the only symptom the vision loss? Are there other symptoms?
6: She says she's just really tired, and it initially started with dizziness, but that we've been talking on the phone, and that's what she's saying. But they've gotten her blood pressure back to being normal, but I think I also sense some fear in her. It was a real wake-up call, so,
1: I'm sensing to start praying for you here first. Father, I bless your anointing over Sydney. I bless your anointing of spirit power into Sydney's spirit and soul. Sydney, I command the spirit of depression and loneliness broken out of your body in the name of
6: Jesus. Thank you, Lord.
1: I command the spirit of darkness broken out of your spirit in the name of Jesus.
6: Yes, Lord. Yes, Jesus.
1: I command every obstacle, every hindrance from causing finances to come to you broken and done away, removed in the name of Jesus.
6: Yes, Lord. Yes, Lord.
1: I break the spirit of infirmity out of Mary. In the name of Jesus, I command fatigue and dizziness broken, exit her body. In the name of Jesus, I declare Mary's vision strengthened and whole. In the name of Jesus, every side effect broken out of Mary.
6: Yes.
1: Amen.
6: Jesus' name.
1: Thank you, Jesus.
6: Thank you. Thank you,
1: Jesus. Sydney, I sense the anointing all over you. I sense God's power all over you. You are free. In the name of Jesus. Sydney, real quick, what are you sensing in your body? What are you feeling? Anything happening?
6: I feel a warmth. I just feel a warmth all over me. And I feel like my joy is coming back.
1: Yeah. Thank you, Jesus. Thank you, Jesus. Joy increasing now, Father. Peace increasing into Sydney. In the name of Jesus. Sydney, I got more people to pray for. I hope you can continue to listen to the radio program. I'm on the air every Saturday night from 9 to 10 p.m. Amen. 9 to 10 p.m. All right.
6: Thank you. God bless you.
1: You're welcome. Bye-bye. You're welcome. Thanks for the phone call. 888-995-5552. All right. We got to move quick. Lamech, line number two. Welcome to the Hope Talk radio program, Lamech.
7: Yes, Pastor. Thank you for taking my call. First, I want to say thank you to Jesus for having you, for this program you're having, for praying for people who need the praise. And I hope all the people who are asking for praise, Jesus listened to you and healing them. Anyhow, though, I need to pray for my daughter because I really need to pray from you, and I need a miracle from Jesus to heal my daughter, and my wife is tired with my daughter. She's tired because she's taking care, but I believe Jesus is gonna do the miracle. Thank you.
1: Thank you. Thank you, Lamech. Thank you for your faith. In the name of Jesus, Father, I bless your anointing into Lamech's daughter. I command the spirit of infirmity causing cognitive delay broken out of Lamech's daughter in the name of Jesus. Come alive now, cognitive abilities in Lamech's daughter. Come alive, brain cells, spinal column, nervous system. Come alive. In Lamech's daughter, in the name of Jesus.
7: Yeah, Jesus.
1: Thank you, Lord. Yeah. Thank you,
7: I appreciate Jesus. Help me, please. Thank you, Pastor.
1: Thank you, Lord. Thank you, Lamech, for the phone call. 888-995-5552. Lisa, line number three. Welcome to the Hope Talk radio program. Lisa, you're live. Go ahead.
8: Hello. I just really need prayer for my health. I've just been suffering with like so many different health issues over the past year that can't really be pinpointed. And I've just been like something feels wrong in my house. Like, I don't know if I have mold. I don't know. But I've just been having so many different health issues and I don't know what to do. And
1: okay, what are the symptoms, Mary? I'm sorry, Lisa, what are the symptoms, Lisa?
8: So I've been getting, like, I have, like, neurological stuff, like, where, like, my eye feels heavy, and then I get headaches, and then I get shortness of breath and dizziness, and I've been having gastro, like, intestinal issues, and stomach issues. Like, it, like, literally has unleashed all over my body, and I'm just, it's been going on for a very long time, and I just like need relief.
1: How long?
8: It's been going on for about a year. It just seems to get worse and worse and worse.
1: Okay, now I sense, Lisa, I sense when you were naming these symptoms, the first thing that came to my mind is witchcraft and sorcery against you. I'm going to start there. Father, in the name of Jesus, I pick up your authority and your grace and your mercy. And I command the witchcraft against Lisa broken in the name of Jesus. I command the sorcery broken against Lisa in the name of Jesus. I command the voodoo, Santeria, broken off of Lisa in the name of Jesus. Every covenant, blood covenant, broken against Lisa in the name of Jesus, out of her finances, out of her body, in the name of Jesus. I declare the anointing of healing now into your body, Lisa, throughout your spinal column, throughout your gastrointestinal tract. I declare your bloodstream strengthened and whole in the name of Jesus. I declare your bone marrow and white blood cells strengthened in the name of Jesus. I declare your cerebral cortex strengthened and whole in the name of Jesus.
9: Amen.
1: Thank you, Jesus.
9: Lisa, thank you, Jesus.
1: Sing the anointing. I know it. I can sense it. I declare the darkness now broken and exit your body. Every hindrance, every obstacle of healing, every obstacle and hindrance of finances, broken and exit off of you, Lisa, in the name of Jesus.
9: Amen.
1: Thank you, Lord. Lisa, I got to go. I got more people to pray for.
9: Thank you.
1: But I want you to know that Jesus is with you and he's standing on your side. Angels are at your side guarding you now in the name of Jesus.
9: Thank you. Amen. Thank you so much.
1: Lisa, I hope you keep listening. Thank you for the phone call. 888-995-5552. Hey, you're listening to the Hope Talk radio program. My name's Aaron Aguirre. I'm on the air every Saturday night, 9 to 10 p.m. Let's go to Linda, line number one. Linda, welcome to the Hope Talk radio program. You're live, Linda. Go ahead.
10: Oh, yes. Yes. It's hard for me to put my medicines on the right way and complete and eat right and cook freely. I live in a house rented room. And there's enough people here, enough here, and I feel crowded and not free, okay. And it affects me physically. Because I want to do God's will, and I want, if He wills, a place, how I want it, but of God, you know, a place of of God, and
1: Okay, so are you asking prayer that God move you into your own place that's according to God's will? Is that what you're asking?
10: Yes, yes.
1: Let me pray, Linda. Father, I bless your anointing of moving Linda into a place of her own that she can make her own, one that she will be free. In the name of Jesus, if it be your will, Father, grant her this open door in the name of Jesus to move her quickly and efficiently into her new place of living in the name of Jesus. Thank you, Jesus, for your power into Linda in Jesus' name. Linda, I got to go. I got one more person to pray for. Thank you for the phone call. Let's go to line number four, Sandy. Sandy, welcome to the Hope Talk radio program. You got about 45 seconds. Go.
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1: I got to stop you and I got to start praying for you because I sense that I'm out of time. Father, I bless your anointing for your removal of every witchcraft, every work of sorcery off of Sandy. Yes. 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I declare your extended family free. I break the sorcery and covenants against you and your extended family out of them in the name of Jesus. 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I set now the hedge of the anointing. Angels go to Sandy and all her family. Hedge around them in the name of Jesus. Yeah. Father, we bless your anointing over Sandy. In the name of Jesus. Sandy, thank you for the phone call. Jesus is still healing, folks. He's still doing his works. And the reason is he's at the right hand of the Father. My name's Aaron Aguirre. This is the Hope Talk Radio program. I'll see you next week.
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17: You know, today with people searching, they'll inevitably ask the question, how could God be around forever? You want me to believe in a God that's been around forever, that's never had a beginning or an end? Yeah, that's exactly true. The Bible says when God spoke, he says that I'm eternal. I don't have a beginning or an end. See, physical time is structured and dependent upon a physical universe. Time is actually a product of a physical world, but we also believe in a non-physical world. That is the spirit realm. And in that realm, the Bible says there is no time. It's timeless. So to believe in God is to believe in the totality of his creation. Just know this. He is the uncreated creator. He is the uncaused cause. He is God outside of our time domain.
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27: We are Living by the Word Ministries, a nonprofit organization dedicated to one cause. That cause is the truth given in the Holy Bible, which we believe is the inerrant and infallible Word of God, conferred to man to live by. We let the Word of God be the final authority as to what is or is not true. We strongly feel that if we do not expose false doctrine, we only encourage it. This ministry is designed to challenge you from an apologetic point of view. 1 Peter 3:15 instructs us to always be prepared to give an answer to everyone who asks you to give the reason for the hope that you have. But do this with gentleness and respect. This is Michael Tinsley. Please stay tuned while we arm you, the believer, to keep living by the Word. It's the noble thing to do.
28: Good evening, ladies and gentlemen. Welcome to Living by the Word Ministries presentation of the Bible Information Brokers. 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Also broadcasting out on station KDAR in Ventura County, where our own Pastor Tomas Ananias is senior pastor at Olivet Baptist Church. And he is back. Very happy to have him back. We'll be hearing from him momentarily. My name is Eric Stanton. I'm one of the teammates here. I am here in studio with our brilliant engineer, brilliant Brandon, along with Brenda, manning the phones. And then I'm sure you heard that voice just a second ago. Daryl Easy D. Fulton is with us. We actually have the full team back. Dr. Del Coro will be on a little bit later. And he actually has a couple of guests. So we've got a full show today. So we're going to try to get into it very quickly. We want to cut into anyone's time. With that said, I want to give the number for when we do take phone calls. We'll be taking them probably about the 10:30 or later mark. That number is 888-995-5552. Once again, 888-995-5552. Or should I say it, if it makes it simpler for you to remember? 888-995-KKLA.

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2: No one part is greater than the other. And we thank you for Brenda and Easy, Eric, Dr. D, and Brandon for their service to you. Again, the reminder is you're the celebrity. We want to keep you at the center of everything we say and do. And we pray that tonight would minister to the listening audience, that their fellowship with you will have increased as a result. May you get the praise and glory. In Jesus' name we pray. Amen.
3: Amen. Thank you, Pastor. Daryl, you want to do the honors this time?
4: Yes. Without further ado, Hollywood, would you take us to church, please?
2: Yes, sir. To the listening audience, I'm going through a series. Just found out, actually, this week. Couldn't remember how many weeks it's been, but it's 16 weeks. We're going through John chapter 14. And we're currently at verse 6, and it's part 3 of I'm the Way, the Truth, and the Life. So I'll pick it up right where we left off. Let me read verse 6 for the audience, two verses, and then we'll jump right into it, and I'll go as far as I can go tonight. Jesus answered and said, I'm the way, the truth, and the life. Now, that's one statement he makes, and he backs it up with a double. No one comes to the Father except through me. The other verse that I wanted to read comes from Galatians chapter 4, verse 6, and it says, because you are sons, God sent the Spirit of his Son into our hearts. The Spirit, capital S, who calls out Abba, Father. So we're going to look at one more time, this third one. I'll be done after this week, and we'll move on in the chapter. But what I wanted to say as by way of introduction is what the Bible, and especially the New Testament, offers any person is an actual knowledge of God. And I'm not talking about knowing about him, where it's abstract set of facts. That's not the biblical definition of knowing God. The biblical definition is that we are to know God as our Father. That means that there's a family relationship. It's personal. No one that's listening today goes down the street and sees some individual they know and calls him dad. You have your biological dad. He's your dad because he's part of that inner unit where the family has this special intimacy and fellowship. That's the idea here. And Christ said it in John 14:6. No man gets to my dad unless they go through him. Therefore, to know the Father means to know Christ personally. And that's what leads us to our theme tonight, which is I'm the way, the truth, and the life. A couple of things I wanted to state here. This special knowledge of God that the New Testament especially shares with us, and that possibility means that we have fellowship with God. And this fellowship with God is the result of us having a personal relationship with God. And that's the result of verse 2, when we talked about several weeks ago, where Jesus said, I go to prepare a place. And that Greek word prepare is get rid of the obstacles in the road so the road will be straight to the person going down it. That's you and I. And what Christ had to do to make the road straight, he had to deal with the law. He had to deal with humanity's sin. He had to deal with death. He had to deal with holiness. All of those elements keep any human being from knowing the Father. And his cross, going to the cross, dying, raising on the third day, shedding blood, his blood, so that we can have the forgiveness of sin, all of that's part of eliminating the obstacles so that I can know

0: you can know God, not as someone who's far away in a distance, but you can trust him as your father. And 1 John 1:4 is one of the verses in the introduction that I use. Let me read it really quick. 1 John chapter 1, verse 4, here's what it states. John is writing. He's an old man now, and he's saying this. He says, "We write this to make our joy complete." What joy? And he had his disciples, and that joy that he's talking about comes from verse 4, where he says, "We proclaim to you what we have seen and heard, so that you also may have fellowship with us." And our fellowship is with the Father and with his Son, Jesus Christ. So there's the push right there. This is what the Bible does, gives every human being that opportunity. And the Lord used it with leaving his disciples. He wanted to comfort them, and he did it. And we learned about it weeks ago, where he says, "Let not your heart be troubled. Trust in God. Trust also in me." And so the point that I'm making here is, this is the central thing that is offered to us by the New Testament gospel. So let me allow me to ask a few questions, gentlemen, to the listening audience. What exactly is your relationship to God? Can you say that you know him in a personal way? Are you conscious of the fact that God is there in your day-to-day activities? Do you know for certain that you are in contact and in communion with him? If you answer yes to those questions, then you know that you have fellowship with him. If you're not sure, I'm going to ask you to keep listening tonight as we work through this sermon. So now we're going to look at, what does this fellowship mean? There are certain parameters that come with having this fellowship, so we're going to take them apart now. The results of having a certain knowledge of God and intimacy with him, fellowship. So here we go. You're always in touch with God. Hebrews 13:6 is a great verse for us. Got to find it here. And it talks about, as a result of having this fellowship, we should be able to do something. This is the result, and we should be able to do it anytime. 13:6, here's what it says in 13:6. So we say with confidence, "The Lord is my helper. I will not be afraid. What can man do to me?" So do you do that? We should be able to say, "The Lord is my helper." And now let's make it practical. So when illness comes, or an accident, or a trial, or persecution, at home, on the job, out in public, or even death itself, can I immediately speak to God and know that I'm in his hand, and that whatever happens, Romans 8:28 is a promise that I can hang my hat on, which says, "All things work together for good." That little word "all" is the big part of the verse. That means bad things too. All things work together for good. God will work it for my benefit, whether it's any of those items. So when, I guess the question is, when you and I look at God in our relationship, do we really know him? Is he more real in a sense than anything you see with the naked eye? That's obtaining a quiet heart. And we talked about it 12 weeks ago. An untroubled heart, where circumstances don't dictate whether your heart is calm or anxious. You have it, and it's because of the relationship that you have with Christ and the Father. The second result, I think, is evident too. You must also know that you are with God at the end of the journey, in eternity, that you will be with him. Matthew 5:8 is huge to me. Everybody knows it, probably you can quote it, but it's the Beatitudes. But here's the promise. Blessed, which means happy. Happy are the pure in heart. Why is that, Jesus? He said it, for they will see God. That's for sure. The most important thing that we can ever know in this world is that a day is going to come when we shall stand in the presence of God and share his glory forever and ever. That is the most important thing in the whole world. Not your career, you're going to leave it. Not your money, you're going to leave it. Not your connections, you're going to leave those things. The one thing that is the most important is whether or not you have fellowship with Christ and the Father. Matthew 25, we're back there again. Matthew chapter 25, verse 23. I like it. It states this really quick. 25:23 states this. Let's see. Here we go. His master replied, "Well done, good and faithful servant. You have been faithful with a few things. I will put you in charge of many things. Come and share your master's happiness." Now, this is a parable for the Christian. The destination is what he's pointing to. That's the great purpose. So the answer to Thomas's question in verse 5 of chapter 14, and John, we talked about it 2 weeks ago. Thomas is saying, "Lord," in verse 5, "we don't know where you're going. How can we know the way?" Now, he told him, "I'm the way," but he says, "We don't know where you're going." So now, where is Jesus going? He said it in verse 6. "I'm going to the Father." That answers the first question that Thomas threw up. And I just want to take a little sidebar here really quickly. The Christian message is not about international relations. It's not about world peace. I don't care what these preachers say. That's not saying that Christians should be indifferent to the world around them. I'm not saying that. What I am saying, if we fix our attention only on this life and this world, then we are not taking the Christian view. What's the Christian view? The central matter of the gospel is that we should know God and enjoy him for all eternity. That's the big issue. And that means that Christians start with the ultimate and eternal, and then they come back to the present. Now, I know that sounds like a play on words, but let me explain it. Those who have not prepared for the ultimate, which is being with God, knowing him personally, before they face the present, of the things that we have today, are living in a fool's paradise. Whatever may happen in this world, this year, next year, 10 years from now, if you know God as your Father, then you need not be afraid of anything. You are safe, and your destiny is guaranteed. That then was Thomas's difficulty. Where are you going? We don't know. See it? And now we have the second difficulty that is posed. How do you get to the destination? And I love Jesus's response here, because he first says in verse 6, Thomas asked him the question in verse 5, "We don't know where you're going. How do we know the way?" Jesus responds, "I'm the way." And then he hits him again in the second part of verse 6 when he says, "No man comes to the Father except through me." Twice in a verse, he bangs it out. "I'm the way." And then he says, "And nobody gets to the Father unless they go through me." Now, that's a monumentous statement. I'm telling you, I just told a guy tonight when he called, by far, this text has been the greatest text I've ever done in my life. What I'm learning these last 16 weeks. So let me be blunt here. This Jesus of Nazareth is absolutely essential and vital, because without him, there is no communion with God, and there is no knowledge of God apart from him. So if you're talking the God stuff and you never mention Jesus, you don't know the Father. He just said it twice in verse 6, on the way to him. Then he said, no one gets to him unless they come through me, which means now you got to have a relationship with him. If you don't, it's not personal, then I don't care what you say about God. It's abstract. You don't know him. And so this ties into, I threw it out this morning, Matthew 22, verse 37 says, love the Lord your God with all your heart, with all your soul, with all your strength. Most people forget the last part, in your mind. How do you do that? Because we get it backwards today. We think our experience with God is the emotions. The emotions follow the truth, not the reverse. And you got hustlers in the pulpit that can get you emotionally worked up to make you do things that you would never think you did, would want to do. So how do you worship God, love God in your mind? Jesus used the word agape, not phileo. Phileo is, I love you, your family. It's not that word. He used a verb, and it's a volitional word where you're taking an action. So you study the word. You think critically when you read the Bible, and you align your worldview to the biblical worldview rather than religious practices. So you're engaging your intellect, and I think today that is somewhat lost. But that's a sidebar. Let me move on. The second thing is, in this same principle, Jesus is the only begotten Son. John 1:14. So that's essential as well. That means there is no other but him. And it narrows it down. I had a friend of mine, he tells me, you and I are the same. And I said, well, how's that? Well, we believe. And I was watching TV one night, and there he was at this church situation. I thought it was a little odd. The preacher was preaching, and behind him were cardboard cutouts of famous movie people. And they kept talking about an inner light. Guess what they never mentioned? They never mentioned Christ. So we're not the same. See the difference? Jesus is the way. And that definite article, we said it before, it's worth mentioning again. It shuts down any other way that man thinks he can reach God. 1 Timothy chapter 2, verse 5 makes this comment. He makes it. 1 Timothy 2, 1 Timothy 2, verse 5. So here it is. Here's what he says. For there is one God. All right, Paul, keep going. And one mediator between God and man, the man Christ Jesus. Notice he reversed it on the name. He put his office, the Messiah, the Christ Jesus. The emphasis is on that Christ is the Messiah. There is no other. So I have to say it, Muhammad, sorry, he's not your ticket. Joseph Smith, not the ticket. Mary Baker Eddy, not the ticket. Buddha, not the ticket. You name them. They are not Christ, the Messiah. So you never get to God. Now, you can put us to the test on it. That's what a smart person would do if you're listening. is not to just take what I'm saying, vet it, disprove them. If you can disprove that Christ is the Son of God, you'll eliminate 85% of the religions today. But the evidence proves it beyond a shadow of a doubt. And if you're listening again, a great book to check out is written by an atheist when he started it, Josh McDowell. It's called Evidence That Demands a Verdict. And it's not like a narrative. It's a reference book. And he starts going through like a lawyer, looking and analyzing and vetting things. At the end of the day, when he finished the book, he became a Christian. I actually was fortunate to have him as one of my professors. Well, let me move on to the fourth item under this principle. Jesus is the truth. And there are two aspects of this. Let me read quickly. Colossians chapter 2, I believe it is. Colossians 2, verse 3. If I can find this quick enough. And how am I doing on time, gentlemen? Am I okay?
1: Yeah, you're doing great.
0: Okay. Chapter 2, verse 3. Here we go. Colossians 2, 3. Here's what it says. In whom, talking about Christ, in whom are hidden all the treasures of wisdom and knowledge. And in John, our text that I'll probably be hitting again in the next 2 weeks, John 14, verse 9. And another good text that we're going to look at, and that is this, 14:9. Great statement that Jesus made. Phillips raises an issue. Show us the Father, he said, and we're good. Jesus answers, don't you know me, Philip? Even after I have been among you such a long time, anyone who has seen me has seen the Father. How can you say, show us the Father? So when I think about this, look at these adjectives, love, mercy, compassion, kindness, readiness to help. That's God the Father. It's Christ too. And you can see it in his life. All you need to know about your relationship to God, you will find in him. He's the truth. Not a priest, not a pastor. Those men are human. Christ is the God-man. He's the one that connects you with the Father. And then we have 2 Corinthians. I won't read it. 2 Corinthians 5, 19 and verse 21 also, where it talks about your sin and my sin were laid upon him. And that's part of the preparation. He cleared the way. So that I, if I made this decision, would have access to the Father and to Christ. You would have access to God the Father and God and to Christ. This other verse I got to read. I love it. Being Greek, I think of these Greeks that like to talk and discuss. So here we go. 1 Corinthians 1:30. Paul's writing in Corinth. It's a Greek area, and these guys obviously are cultured. We can say it that way. Cultured guys, cultured Greeks. And Paul makes this comment in verse 30 of chapter 1, and this is what he states. It is because of him that you are in Christ Jesus, who has become for us wisdom from God. That is our righteousness, holiness, and redemption. You know what's interesting? If you go to Christ, you get his wisdom. If you go to Christ, you get the truth. I think we're in a Greek culture today. I've said it before, I think, on the show. The intelligentsia today thinks like the Greek culture, that is just knowledge. But you know what struck me the other day? Where are the poets? Where's the guys that write like Poe, Edgar Allan Poe? Where are they? We're looking at the arts now. What about the artists, the Van Goghs? Where are they today? What about music? Mozart, Beethoven, How come we don't have any beasts like that today? Everybody I just named, and I'm working on something on it, but I'll give you a hint. They all had something in common. In our culture today, what they had in common is gone. Maybe that's why we copy everything. And if you look at Hollywood today, all their movies are remakes of 70 years ago.
1: Yes.
0: So what is that? You mean to tell me Harvard, Yale, and Princeton, the beasts of the intelligentsia and the educational academia, can't produce people like Beethoven and Mozart and Poe? Come on. Something's up, because they're not producing them. We still go to those guys. And Shakespeare, let me throw him in, because he's one of them too. Why? Why is our society like that? Roman numeral 2. You can be certain of your relationship to God. Now, I'm saying this for a reason. There are counterfeit experiences that are possible. 2 Corinthians chapter 11, verse 14, gives us a hint. And by the way, I'll take it as a commercial for the next series that we're going to go through, because we are going to war with Satan on that one. But 2 Corinthians 11, verse 14, makes this comment, and it's devastating. And no wonder, for Satan himself masquerades as an angel of light. It's not surprising, then, if his servants masquerade as servants of righteousness. Their end will be what their actions deserve. So the enemy, the devil, can transform himself into an angel of light. That means it looks right to the believer, even in a church service, like predators in the pulpit. And Satan will give you any kind of experience as long as he can stand between you and the message of Christ. That's real. And so now you need to be vetting who's in the pulpit. And you need to make sure that they're not running on emotion first. That's what we think church is today. Emotions follow the truth, not the reverse. You don't run the train on the caboose. You run it on the engine. What's the engine? The Word of God. The caboose is there. And we're a tripart being. We have a soul, which is mind, emotions, and will. All three are important. I'm not saying it's an intellectual thing, but I'm saying that the gospel is truth, and it needs to be presented like that. The emotion, today in church, if you pulled out the Holy Spirit, I don't think the church would know. That's an honest statement that I'm going to make. They wouldn't know. It'd be church as usual, religious services as usual. Now what we do is we use the organ or the piano player as a cheap imitation of the Holy Spirit. Mm. That's what I find interesting. So you go to a church and the choir sings, and then when the pastor gets up there ready to speak, everybody exits. Something's wrong with that. You know what I think would be good? I think it would be good to have the sermon first, and then when you do the singing, you can think about what was said in the sermon.
1: Yeah.
0: And maybe worship better. All right. Am I one more statement, guys?
1: Yeah.
0: Good
1: actually, you're good. We were actually waiting for Dr. Del Cor to come on, but he's on.
2: Yeah, I got a question.
0: I'll keep going. Interrupt me.
1: Daryl?
2: I will.
0: Okay. Acts 4:12. Let me do this really quick. Acts 4:12, and then I'll just go on you guys on your lead. Get this one. I love this. Acts 4:12. It's addressed to Jews, and so what I like about this is people say, "Well, I believe in God. I believe in God." The Jews say that. They said it in Acts 4:12. Salvation. But look what it says here. Salvation is found in no other else, for there is no name under heaven and earth by which men must be saved. Now, this was written by a Jew. to an audience of Jews who said, "We always believed God," but they had no relationship. And that is so prevalent today. What the people that wrote this, the individuals, Paul, I'm being specific now, when they and those disciples, they came to know and see that there is no knowledge of God the Father, no arriving at the presence of God and spending eternity with him, except through this Christ of God called Jesus. And thank God that Jesus is the life. He just said it. See how we're doing it? The way, the truth, and the life. Yes. Now, I need truth. I need knowledge. But I also need life and power. And I'm wondering, I'll ask the Christians tonight, do you remember what it feels like to feel dead? I mean, you're physically alive, but you feel dead. You feel that there is no spiritual life in you. You feel like God, when you prayed, was far away. And then what happened? Christ gives life, John 1:4. Christ has life in himself, Colossians 2:9. And what ends up taking place? This God-man quickens you out of death and out of sin to become physically alive and spiritually alive now. He gives you a new birth, a new life, a new nature. And he'll come into you and dwell in you through the Holy Spirit. And then in John 15, he talks about the branch and the vine, the branch and the vine. Where the branch is the vine. What's in that? What's the point? The sap, the nutrient, the power, the life is in Christ. And when you're connected to the branch as a vine, to the vine rather, as a branch, we experience the very power of the living Christ. He's alive. Now, we all need spiritual life, strength, power, ability to face what this world's going to throw at us. And it's all offered in John 14:6, the way, the truth, and the life. And last thing, gentlemen, and I'll let it go. He's still not done with all of that. Then, as you and I face death, and we will, and the grave, and we will, he comes to us, and he says, easy D, John 11:25, I'm the resurrection. I'm the life. So if you don't know him tonight, call out to him. And he will introduce you to his Father. I pray that you know him. I'm done, gentlemen.
2: Amen. You know what? I'm going to step right in on that part right there before you be able to talk about the church and everything. That last statement you just made, that he will, he's going to prepare a place to his Father. I just heard a semi-debate with Gino Jennings and some gentleman from the Bahamas, and he kept that. I mean, it was just, I don't like unorganized debates and talks. It was so unorganized. The guy was going back and forth at each other right in his pulpit. And he just made these arguments about Jesus Christ being the Father. And just, you know, the oneness Pentecostalism of it all. Man, and you were talking about everybody wasn't the ticket. So here's my question, Pastor. And I think you can throw that to Dale Kors also. So Dale Kors on the line. We can kind of get this all straightened out before we get into the other things. If indeed this ticket, when you say all the other religions are not the ticket, even though right. they claim to be Jesus Christ as the preeminence, we're going to be talking about Muslims in a little while, but you have all these other religions that emphasize Jesus Christ. No one really talks bad about Jesus Christ, but they don't have the right Jesus Christ. And because of that, if all the churches were to get the right ticket and they all were to get an epiphany tonight, would the church, as who has the right Jesus Christ, supposed to be preaching about the Jesus Christ, could we house them? Could we take this onslaught? I've always asked that question when I first came into Christianity. Could we, if the word of God went out and everybody was to accept Christ as Lord and Savior and run and try to find a Bible church just in California alone, would there be enough room to house them, and are we prepared to receive them as a church organization? That's just a quick thought to you and Delcor, and then you guys can finish up, Eric, whatever you got to do.
0: Well, I mean, I agree with you. I think there's two things. Dr. Delcor is obviously the expert in this, but every one of those religions denies the fact that he's the son, the Messiah of the living God. So it's not the right Jesus. He can't be a good prophet because he's a liar then, because he said he's God. And so I think for me, easy, and I gave a hint of where I'm going, and I'm going to drop some more stuff on it. When I use the poet, the artist, the musician, and I ran those guys through, the dilemma that I see going on today is the liberalism in Christianity. So they use the same terms that we use as conservative evangelicals, but they have different meanings to them. And so now you got this mishmash of stuff going on in church, using words but different definitions. And I think it's a trick of the enemy. It's already infiltrated the church, so it's there. I'm sure Dr. Delcor, I'm not trying to push it on him, but you know, he's probably got way more expertise in this than me, for sure. But I see it, and I think it's caused confusion in the body of Christ.
2: Now, real quickly, I'm not sure, but you being a Greek, you mentioned a lot of artists and everything like that, I think are Italian. And Delcor, if you're Italian, I don't want to start no ethnicity war here, but these Van Goghs and all the other things, are those guys Italian guys that he mentioned with all this art that you're going to be mentioning? I don't want no Greeks jumping on the Italians. Then me and Eric going to have to come in and bring it all up.
3: There's a lot of Italians there.
2: I'm just saying.
3: Yeah, there are a lot of Italians out there, you know. Unfortunately,
1: things up.
3: My kinsman, right?
1: Dr. Delcor, yeah. Pastor Ananias, say hello to each other.
0: Hey, how you doing? Always a pleasure. Always a pleasure, man.
1: Pleasure
0: to have the baton.
1: Have both of you back. Very glad to have both of you back.
2: So, two world travelers. Two world travelers.
1: Yes.
0: Who was?
3: That's right.
1: He said two world travelers.
3: Oh, I'm going even further. In August 6th, I'm going even further. I'm going to Nepal.
1: Going back to
3: alone.
0: Nepal.
1: Alone?
3: Yeah. I mean, I'm meeting people, but the pastor up there. But yeah.
2: Eric, you can always go. Eric, don't be scared.
1: I knew that was coming. We'll discuss this at another time. But Pastor, give us the information on how we can hear your sermons, or if anybody wants to get in touch with you, and especially if they want to donate to your church or any of
0: Okay, the very quickly, because I don't want to cut into Dr. D's time, but all of it, you can go on YouTube, all of it, Baptist Ventura. It's critical you put Ventura because there's some other all of it Baptists out there. Yes. And the homepage will pop up. When you go to that, you can click on to the number of areas, but you can click on to sermons only if you don't want to watch the whole sermon, or the whole service rather. The dates and the sermon titles are there. We're finishing up this series in two more weeks, then we're going into probably 3 months of addressing Satan's approach. And that's on Sunday, 10:30 to around 12:15 is the length of the sermon. It's live. Otherwise, you can get it on YouTube. Wednesday nights, we're going through the book of 1 Thessalonians. Outlines are provided for that. The second, third, and fourth Wednesday of every month from 7 to 8.
1: Amen. Thank you, Pastor. And like I said, again, glad to have you back. And looking forward to again next week.
2: Hey, Eric, can I say this before we go? What was the results of our beautiful skater?
0: Oh, yeah, she won it.
1: She won it all?
0: She won it, yep.
2: Mr. Humble Daddy ain't going to even break it up. Wow.
1: You should have opened with that.
0: She'll be going to Paraguay in October on the U.S. team representing the United States in the World Championships.
3: Wow.
2: Yeah.
0: She wasn't happy with her skate, but she won it. So she got some time to prepare.
1: Okay, good. Well, give her congratulations from all of us from the Bible Information Brokers team.
0: I certainly will. Thank you.
1: All right. God bless you, Pastor.
0: All right. God bless you guys.
1: Before we go on, I want to publicly thank Brilliant Brandon. I think this is one of the first shows where everybody sounds good, even at all of our different locations. Even Daryl, we all sound good tonight. Hopefully we can keep it that way. But thank you, Brandon.
2: Okay.
1: I know we need an applause. We need an applause track there, but just wanted to jump that in. But Dr. Delcor, do you want to talk a little bit about your trip, or what do you? We're going to give you the free reins here, unless Daryl wants to say anything in between.
2: No, you know, let's do this. Let me just make the report that we're no longer on for that free play that was given us. But we appreciate and we want to thank the radio station for giving us all that love for so long. Mm-hmm. I look back, it was going into like the second, third year. They gave us a lot of free play, and maybe they'll find some more time to stick it somewhere else, because God knows that the word needs to be heard. Amen. Hint, hint to everybody that's listening. Go ahead.
1: Amen.
3: Yeah. Interesting. On coming back, you know, I did London for 10 days. We did conferences there. Then went to Nigeria, and I did it myself, apologetic conference, in which the subject matter was Eastern Orthodox, Roman Catholicism, Jehovah's Witnesses, and, of course, Islam. It's interesting, most of the questions were directed to Roman Catholics, because that's probably the most popular. Even it seemed all their questions was centered on Roman Catholicism. A lot of them didn't know. They were in the category of non-Christian. A lot of them didn't know why they venerate Mary, or the supremacy of Peter, so-called, in Matthew 16. But it was really good, you know, 4 hours, 5 hours of just a conference, and it was for students in Nigeria. First time they did an apologetic conference, and they want to do it again. So I might go back in November. I mean, you can go with me if you want. But it was the only thing that I stayed cautious was, of course, eating. You never know what kind of meat they're serving. They never tell you either, but it was okay. When I travel around these countries, I always try to stay safe. Chicken, overcooked chicken and rice, and of course, bottled water. But anyways, so it was and London was great, you know, just for general Christian conferences up there. Pastors also came, and general Christians. We talked about all kinds of topics. And that's normally, as you'll hear later, these conferences with M2M, Ministry to Muslims, are centered on, of course, apologetics toward Islam, but also it deals with general Christian topics on doctrine, and that's what a lot of Christians need. They're both productive. Then on the way back, you know, as soon as I got to New York, I was supposed to get another flight to LA. All the planes were canceled going west. I was stranded there for 3 days.
2: Wow.
3: Until I can get a flight going out. Yeah. You know, providentially, since I'm platinum on American Airlines, I get complimentary pending availability first class. So they upgraded me on the whole flight to LA.
2: I want to interrupt right now. And this is what I want to let the listening audience know. And I want to get this on the record so people can understand that. When especially guys that's doing full time ministry like Dr. Delcor is doing, Hollywood is in full time ministry, but he's not, because he actually does a job too. And I'm a little bit disturbed about when I always hear about the fact that the Lord's money is out there. We have it. We have a system in place that I've been talking about. I'm going to be preaching about on my other situation with Skills for Fundraising and raising money for other nonprofits. But, Doc, I want you to talk right on that issue, right what you're just saying right there. That's when the unexpected costs, let alone the regular costs that we have going on, why is it so super important? And I want to raise my voice, do whatever I have to do, not to force anybody, but get people to think about what you're actually participating in when you take the Lord's money, be a good steward, and consider what ministries you can give to do two things. Save money on taxes. Give your max to pay less taxes, my new model. I'm going to sound like one of these rhymers out there, because the reality of the big, beautiful bill, talk to your tax people, reverse engineer your taxes so that you can do the optimized thing and be a good steward of all that the Lord gave you in this area, time, talent, and your treasure. Doc, tell the people why and how they can give to your ministry.
3: Well, yeah, I mean, you know, without people supporting, of course, there wouldn't be any ministry. Someone has to pay for expenses. Someone has to help. I wish I did have a job where I didn't need support. But then again, keep in mind when you give, when you give to an honest ministry, when you give to ministries, I think that, I think scripture is very clear that it's something that glorifies God, of course, because Paul talks about giving in 1 Corinthians. We're not even talking about tithing. We're talking about giving. Give to the work of Christ. That's the New Testament message. Wherever that is, give to the work of Christ, whether it's ministries, missionaries, your church. You know, some churches have huge expenses, normally, honest churches. And fact of the matter is, I'm Department of Christian Defense, my organization that I started in 1999. We're not sponsored by Nike, Adidas, Coke, the Thai Kitchen Company. We're not sponsored by anyone. We're sponsored by the people of God to keep this ministry going. And God has enabled me to do ministry full time. And I'm supported by the people of God. And it's to further the gospel of Jesus Christ. That's what we do in these conferences. That's what I do in apologetics. In everywhere I go, I do full time ministry is what I've been doing since 1991 or 1992. The way you can give, if you want to help and help support Department of Christian Defense, the way you can give is simply this. Go to a website, christiandefense.org, christiandefense.org. At the top, there's a little tab that says support us. Tap it. There's two ways to give. First way, electronically, two ways to give. First way is PayPal. Easy. You can even set it to give monthly. PayPal. The second way, a little easier, is Zelle. And Zelle's a very convenient way to and safe way to give as well. And it gives you instructions how to do that. Of course, you can also mail a paper check for those who use paper checks. I used to use those years ago. But those are the ways you can sponsor, you can donate, and help this organization, Department of Christian Defense, that we really appreciate. Your ongoing prayers, that's probably the most important thing. Because God supplies the needs, ongoing prayers. And so that's how you can support the ongoing work of Department of Christian Defense in education and apologetics and evangelism.
2: Appreciate that, Doug. Yeah. I know we got about 2 minutes left, Eric. So
1: More than that. I wanted to ask you if we want to take this phone call real quick or while we have time. Because after the break, we're going to go jump right into what Dr. Delcor has with his guests.
2: So. Well, I do want to say this one motto I just said about donate by figuring out in advance what you can do the greatest. Be as generous as you can. And in this taxing area, because this whole new tax thing, I'm on that. I'm going to stay on that. It's informational purposes only. Check with your tax advisor about what you have to give to the government. You're going to pay somebody, but you might as well see if you can give it to the Lord. And that way you're going to be paying the tax anyway. So you might as well give that portion to the Lord because they got a new floor thing you have to learn about. So give that way. Live by word at AOL.com, Zelle or PayPal. And if you're going to mail in anything, mail it to P.O. Box 90047. I'm sorry, 90047 in Los Angeles at 90009. Live by word must be on the envelope and then the gospel instrument. Go ahead, Eric.
1: Well, I was asking you, do you want to take it or do we want to?
2: Well, do we have time? And what if you want to, it's up to you guys.
1: We got 2 minutes, so maybe not. Maybe not.
2: Well, so Doc, just let's get the question, and then if we have time to answer on the other side, we will. If not, then we'll deal with it.
1: So let's bring up our friend Eric from Chatsworth. Hello, Eric.
4: Gentlemen. Yes.
1: Good evening. Yes.
4: I'm going to try. I'm trying to make it as quick as possible, but I'm going to say you're probably not going to have the time. I didn't realize you had something planned for the next hour because I have like an extremely controversial question to ask. And I'll try and present it and you guys can decide. Maybe we can address it another Sunday. So I've been wanting to ask you this, Dr. Dell, for a few months. I've been waiting for the Sunday. I guess maybe the Sunday's not the right one. But you've had a focus commenting about heresy within the Christian world, the greater Christian world. I don't want to put words in your mouth, but you commented on the Catholic Church and the Orthodox Church, and I don't know if you exactly call them heretical churches or that they would have heretical doctrine, but I don't have any problems with that. I feel it's appropriate. But to judge, the Bible's very clear about if another gospel is ever preached. But the question I have is a very controversial question. It's like, it's within Protestant doctrine. And there's a test that I want you to apply to this, what I call the Spurgeon test, the Charles Spurgeon test. And my question is dispensational doctrine heretical?
1: Sorry, we got about 30 seconds here.
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7: In 1862, Abraham Lincoln signed the Morrill Act, helping states create colleges focused on agriculture, mechanics, science, and practical education. The principle was not centralized control, it was opportunity. Lincoln's Morrill Act reminds us that America can support education without surrendering education to Washington. Why did it matter? Because a free nation needs citizens equipped to work, build, steward, and govern themselves. Scripture gives work a sacred weight. In Genesis, God placed man in the garden to work it and to keep it. Proverbs honors the one who works his land. Paul warns against idleness and calls believers to earn their bread. Why does that still matter today? Because education should form capable people under God, not dependent subjects under bureaucracy.
8: 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I find that God lets us get between a rock and a hard place at times to help us grow up, to learn that it is our responsibility to do the mature thing, the right thing, when God has chosen not to act. 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
1: Ladies and gentlemen, welcome back to Living by the Word Ministries presentation of the Bible Information Brokers. Let me give you the number, as we give it out all the time, 888-995-5552. Once again, 888-995-5552. We got a question from Eric and Chatsworth right before the break. We want to give an answer to that very quickly. Eric, I know you're still there.
4: Yes, I am.
1: And
4: yes.
1: Dr. Delcor is ready to answer your question.
3: Yeah, I think...
4: Dr. Del, of course, it's a controversial and big question, so if we want to carry on the question another Sunday, that's okay.
3: I can answer very quickly in terms of the question. First of all, as you know, it's a very new view, starting with Darby. And no one really had that kind of view before that. And I see it as extremely erroneous, but do I see it as heretical? Here's the issue with heresy. In the Bible, it teaches two kinds of heresy. The word's even used in one of those senses. The first sense is secondary heresy, 1 Corinthians 11, where Paul says there must be heresies among you. See the light of Christ. Now, he's talking to Christians that have erroneous, heretical, meaning outside the norm, outside a good biblical establishment of a doctrine. So there is secondary heresy, and then there's, of course, damnable heresy. I'm not sure if I would say dispensationalism, even though I think this new view is extremely problematic, especially with the idea that that there's two second comings. It's horrible. And that's one of the weak points in dispensationalism. The scripture teaches there's only one return of Christ, not two returns of Christ. Also, it separates the people of God, and it would, by way of implication, it would deny the covenant of redemption to one people. That's God's people, a covenant that was made before the foundation of the world. And of course, there's many verses that show that. So the answer to the question is, I think, is extremely problematic. I think it's wrong. I think it's a horrible view. It's not a reformed view, that's for sure. Many people speak out against it. But before the 19th century, you know, no one spoke out against it because it wasn't something to speak out against. It wasn't there before the 19th century. You can find some fringe implications, but it just wasn't there. And I think it's against Scripture. I think it's Scripture completely refutes it at many, many facets. Most scholars don't hold to dispensationalism. If you go to the standard systematic theologies, you won't find an affirmation of dispensationalism And keep in mind, there's many different forms of dispensationalism as well. But I just think it's alarming and extremely problematic. But I'm not sure if I would say it's damnable heresy.

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2: You have 2 second comments to number two. It divides the people of God to Jews and then the people of God, Gentiles. So you have two peoples of God pretty much saved different ways in most dispensational camps. Extremely problematic. It denies the covenant of redemption. It denies that there's no, you know, that there's no replacement, because what was there to replace? There was one covenant of redemption. John 6:37, all the ones that the Father gives to me, they do come. I ask this question, Eric, I ask this question all the time when I teach on different topics. How were the Old Testament saints saved? If you're a dispensationalist, you're going to give a different answer. I would say through the gospel of the Son, because that's what Peter said. That's what Abraham believed, justification through faith alone in Christ. Abraham knew Jesus. And Peter says, one of my favorite verses, one of them, in Acts 10:36, this is the message that God gave to the children of Israel, preaching the gospel of peace through Jesus Christ, his Lord over all. Peter, if you believe him, he said that's the message of the Old Testament, the gospel of Jesus Christ. And we see that over and over and over in Isaiah 52:7. So, but dispensationalism would not see it like that. And that's why it's a new view, and that's why you don't have much scholarship behind it.
3: Very delicate answer for a controversial question. Obviously, you've dealt with it before. Thank you.
4: Thank you, Eric. And, yeah, we can talk about this on another time as well. Thank you again. So, Dr. Delcor, those on Facebook, we can see we've got a couple of other people on the line here. Do you want to introduce them and tell them what we are doing tonight?
2: Sure. Let's see. Oh, okay. I see. How you doing, Tony? Could you hear me? I don't think Tony Wu can hear me. How you doing?
4: Yeah, they're. Okay. I guess we're working on the other. But did you want to introduce them and what we're going to be talking about?
2: Yeah. Let me introduce them. I'm involved with a ministry called Ministry to Muslims, M2M Ministries, and I've been involved with them for many years. And it's a ministry that the philosophy of the ministry is reaching out to Muslims through the gospel of Jesus Christ, utilizing correct and proper apologetics as well. The whole idea is what we want to see Muslims saved, but we want to see them saved through the gospel, not philosophy. So Ministry to Muslims, we started, George Sahig, who's the president of Ministry to Muslims, started a 9/11, what we call Strong Tower Conference, and it started in 9/11. And it's become very successful in terms of educating and equipping Christians, educating too what Islam believes. A lot of Christians don't understand and they don't know all the tenets of Islam and how deeply their rejection of the gospel as son is. So what these conferences do, it really does challenge and equips, and it's very interactive. We go to mosques, we do all kinds of outreach, and George is amazing on the time he spends outreaching and getting people together, rallying them to reach out to these people. They're dying and they're rejecting Christ, and we want to see them saved. But salvation comes through the gospel. And so every year we have, among other events, George Sahig and Ministry to Muslims are always doing events, but the big one throughout the year is called the Strong Tower Conference. I think last year we had George come on here to explain some things. So this year, it's always around 9/11, and the dates of the Strong Tower, George will tell you the dates of this, we have them on air, of this year's Strong Tower. But we have, this is actually, right, George, the 25th anniversary?
5: Yes.
2: The 25th anniversary.
6: Can you hear me?
2: Strong Tower conferences. Yes.
4: Yes, we can hear
2: 25 you. Years of doing these conferences, getting the best and brightest people in Islam. And also in terms of Christian theology. And it's been very successful. And we always have it in Orange County somewhere. And George is going to give you the address as well on how you can sign up and how you can come to these amazing conferences. And

0: And we'll have great speakers. We're going to have workshops. We're dealing with a whole, which we'll talk about. I'm going to ask Tony some questions on the different topics. Some of the different topics that we're going to have at this year's Strong Tower Conference. It's incredibly useful, especially to ones who want to know about Islam and how to reach out. Even if you're not that interested, look, if you come to these conferences, you're going to learn not only about Islam, you're going to learn Christian tactics in evangelism. You're going to learn how to explain the Trinity better, the deity of Christ, how to respond to some of the objections of the Trinity that Muslims give and other Unitarians, some of the objections to the deity of Christ and the resurrection. It seems that all the cults and all the world religions who deny Christ, non-Christian, they always deny the essentials of doctrine. Muslims would agree, you know, God, God is love and all these things, but all the non-Christian groups would agree to that. I debated a Baha'i guy. He had no problem with that. But where they vociferously would reject is the person, nature, and finished work of Christ, which is the gospel. You can be right about everything in Scripture, but if you're wrong about the person, nature, and finished work of Christ, you're simply lost. So that's what Ministry of Muslims do, reaching Muslims through the gospel. And I'd like to introduce, we have two of the people involved. We have George Sahig, who's the president of Ministry to Muslims, and then we have Tony Yu, who is a frequent speaker. I've spoke with you, Tony, for years. Frequent speaker, and he'll be at this year. So, George, what's different about this Strong Tower conference, and tell me some of the features that you guys are going to have this year?
1: Thank you so much for having me, first of all. This is the 25th year. As you can see, it is also the 25th year of remembering September 11, 2001. And our Strong Tower Conference was a birth. It came out of result of September 11. We wanted to help the body of Christ to overcome the fear of reaching Muslims and start sharing the gospel with Muslims, because our heart to see people not being afraid of Islam and not sharing the gospel with Muslims. We want people to reach out to Muslims with the gospel. And praise God, this is our 25th year. And it is very special because we bringing all our speakers from the UK, from Australia, from Canada. You know, Dr. Tony Costa, he's a friend of yours as well, and he's just amazing apologist, and he debated for us many Muslims before. We also having Reverend Samuel Green all the way from Australia, very knowledgeable. And what I love about Reverend Samuel and most of our speakers, they don't just come and teach about things that they learn from books, but they teach from their own experience as well, because they are engaging in their regular life. Regularly, they are engaging with Muslims and debating Muslims, if it was online or if it was at the university, colleges, campus. They are always engaging, and they will come and teach you from their experience dealing with Muslims in debates and discussions. But also we having Professor Daniel Scott, very, very knowledgeable. He's Pakistani, lives in Australia. He dealt with Islam all his life, and he was charged of blasphemy in Pakistan. They were going to kill him over 30, 40 years ago, and he ran to Australia. And in Australia, he had to face Islam as well. He's a really, really knowledgeable on Islam. But our goal is to equip the body of Christ, and this is going to be an amazing event. We're going to have main sessions, but also we have the rest of the time five different rooms where five conferences almost going on in the same time.
0: Wow, that's great. What share the theme.
1: For some reason, I cannot hear you now, Doctor. I don't know what happened.
0: Can you hear me now?
1: It happened last time, and I had to get out and come back again. Give me a second.
0: Okay. Normally, we have topics, and a lot of times they're mixed. We'll have Islam directed to Islam. Then we'll also have Christian topics in terms of apologetics and polemics from a biblical standpoint, because look, we don't give, you shouldn't give philosophy, right? We have to stay biblical because that's the biblical method. So George, what's the theme of the conference, and what's some of the, and then I'm going to ask Tony a question, what's some of the topics that you have, and what is the whole theme this year? There's always a, I know there's always a different theme. What is the theme this year for your 25th anniversary?
1: The power of the gospel, dismantling Islam as setting the Muslims free. Because our problem is with the teaching of Islam, not with the Muslim people. We want to see Muslims coming to know Christ as the Lord and Savior. And because we have over 20 speakers, I think we're going to be covering so much, dealing from evangelism to apologetics to polemics, how to engage with Muslims. And like Professor Jim Baber, he will be giving an entire class on how to evangelize Muslims online. He gonna give techniques and ways of doing it, and how you can be more effective in that way. But also, I know you will be speaking on, we talked about, is it the Trinity or what the prophets spoke about?
0: How did God reveal himself through the Old Testament prophets? Because many Muslims will deny that Jesus is even mentioned in sometimes Christians too, in the Old Testament, and will show that the gospel is all through and the deity of Christ. Abraham knew Jesus. I always make that point because Jesus said he saw my day and he was glad. And absolutely, Abraham had the same doctrine. And Tony, what topic are you doing this time?
2: I'm going to call it Jesus warned us about Islam. I see a problem in the Christian world where people are cozying up to Islam. Just today, a friend of mine said to me on Facebook that Islam has a very, very favorable view of Jesus, and I had to correct him. I'm not sure if I got through to him. So this topic is really necessary.
0: Hey, Tony, do you notice, and George too, I notice a lot of people, even Christians, will say, well, you know, I know they're off, I know they're wrong, but they do have the same God as we do. How do we respond to that?
2: Well, go ahead, George.
1: No, go ahead, brother, please.
0: So I hear that a lot.
2: On the surface, if you didn't know very much, you could assume that they're the same. But if you scratch just beneath the surface, they're completely different. So let's talk about Jesus, right? So they don't think Jesus is God. Quran 5:17 says they have certainly disbelieved who say that Allah is the Christ, the Son of Mary. But clearly the Bible teaches that Jesus is God incarnate. So the God of Islam and the God of Christianity are completely different, and the Jesus of Islam and the Jesus of the Bible are completely different.
1: Yes. Yeah, absolutely. When Muslims say that they believe in the same God, I always ask them, oh, wow, since when you start believing in the triune God, Father, Son, and Holy Spirit? They immediately will say no. But also for those Christians, they're trying to say we worship the same God. I just want to warn you, because this is insult to the God of the Bible to call him the God of Islam. In chapter 3, verse 54 of the Quran, it says, Allah, the best of all deceivers. This is not the God of the Bible. According to the Bible, Satan is the father of lies. It's not God. And absolutely, there's essential differences between the God of Islam and God of Christianity.
0: Now, you've dealt with Islam, I mean, Muslims for many years. What do you think, like, sometimes people are very intimidated to talk to Muslims. And I always try to look for a good opener. You do a lot of events at the mosque. You see Muslims walking, and you know, and we know that most of them are not jihadists. But what would be a great opener? You see a Muslim walking, you have a track. What's a great opener? What do you say? What's a great thing to say up front, right when you meet a Muslim?
1: Usually, I just hey, I have a gift for you, and I just jump right away to conversation And sometimes, like one word in Arabic, like peace or salam, it will open a big door once they see that you're greeting them, they will talk to you. But knowing also what can you can ask them questions like what country are from and just start I've been hearing in the news about your country or any just way to open a conversation is absolutely fine. The majority of Muslims, like for example, when we go to Dearborn, Michigan, when we're knocking door to door, the majority of Muslim homes, we tell them straight, we are Christians, we want to talk about God. Would you like to talk about God? Majority of Muslims, they will say yes, and they will welcome us in, and we talk for hours. Actually, the homes that shut down the door on us, usually secular Americans, maybe they're assuming we are Jehovah's Witnesses or something, but the Muslims, it's not hard to open a conversation with them. But also based on what mosque you're going to or where they are, what is the setting, if they're being told, because they are very blind followers. They follow without any questioning. And if they're being told to not talk to us, sometimes it's really hard no matter what you do. But in the end, I encourage everybody, this is the work of the Holy Spirit, that He will be the one opening their hearts. We need to be available, share the gospel with them. We need to offer the gospel. Hey, I have a gift for you. Would you like to talk about God? And if they are seeking and if they are seriously searching, the Lord will open open their heart to be open to talk to you. Because otherwise, they are very blinded. They don't want to listen to anyone because they think Islam is perfect. But we're seeing so many Muslims are open for conversations with us, many, many of them.
0: And we've had many times at the conference ex-Muslims, and they share their experience of how they got out of it. So they are coming out of it. It's not throwing BBs against the wall. Whenever you preach the gospel, God is glorified in spite of the results. Tony, what would your advice be to people that want to reach out to Muslims? And we know there's a lot of Muslims who look through Google and they try to look at arguments against Trinitarians and the reliability of the scripture. And they might have real technical arguments. And let me tell you, in my experience, they're all wrong. I mean, like the Trinity started at Nicaea. Most Christians know what Nicaea is. They don't know what that is. Or, you know, there's 400,000 variants in the New Testament. No Christian knows how to respond to that. What advice do you give the average Christian when a Muslim gets into real technical issues? And, you know, it's fair to say most Christians don't know how to respond to these things. So what would advice you would give a Christian?
2: That's a very broad question, right? So let's say the question that they're trying to nail you on is the Trinity. So that's one I would definitely prepare for. And most Christians don't know where to go to defend the Trinity. If a Christian knows anything at all, they might say 1 John 5:7, but as you and I know, because of the translation issues, that's not the best place to go. To many people's surprise, Isaiah 48 is, to me, the best place. Are you familiar with that, Dr. Dalcor? So 12 through 16. Let me just give you a little piece of it. Like Isaiah 48, 12 and 13 says this. Listen to me, Jacob, Israel, whom I called. I am he. I am the first. I am also the last. Assuredly, my hand founded the earth and my right hand spread out the heavens. When I call to them, they stand together. So clearly the one who's speaking is God. He continues to speak down to 16. He says, come to me, listen to this. From the beginning, I have not spoken in secret. From the time it took place, I was there. And now the Lord has sent me and his spirit. So the one who is speaking is God, the creator of the universe. And then he refers to someone else as God and the spirit have sent him. How is that possible? The only answer to understand Isaiah 48 is that the Trinity is true. The Father is God, the Son is God, the Holy Spirit is God, but there's only one God.
0: So, right. That's a good answer. I guess what I was asking, of all the technical arguments, what is a Christian to do when they're being rocketed with technical arguments that a Muslim would see on Google? They're all wrong, but a lot of Christians don't know that they're wrong. What should a Christian do? Should they try to engage in something they're not sure of, or should they do something else?
2: Now, if they know how to answer it, answer it. If they don't know how to answer it, just, hey, you know what? I don't know the answer to that. Let me get back to you. What's your email? What's your phone number? I'll get back to you. But you can also turn it on them if you're prepared with a question for them. So Quran 18:86 talks about how the sun sets into a pool of mud. Can you explain that to me? So you can also turn it back on them. On that one, their typical response is, oh, it appears to set in a pool of mud. But if you study the words in the Arabic, you can just copy it in Arabic and paste it into Google Translate. The word "it appears to set in a pool of mud" isn't there. The Quran literally says the sun sets into a dark pool of mud. That's scientifically false. So just ask them, if Allah is God and he wrote the Quran, how could he get science wrong?
1: Yeah.
0: You know, one thing I always advise also, and those are good points, I also advise Christians, never underestimate the power of the gospel. You're always gonna meet smarter people that have weird arguments. They're gonna look on Google and the, you know, 1,000 so-called contradictions and all these things. But never underestimate the power of the gospel, because Paul said that's the power for salvation. Because you're always going to meet these smarter people. And don't get it. You're right, Tony. Don't get into an argument about textual criticism if you're not sure. Just say, you know what? Here's what I know. The Son of Man came. He died on the cross. I mean, go right to the cross, because you're not going to have every answer. There's smarter people in every faith. You're not going to have the answer to deal with this. But never underestimate the power of the simple gospel.
1: But we do need, as a Christians, to be ready to give an answer. We need to study God's word on an. But in the same time, don't wait until you think that you are perfectly knowing everything, because you're never going to reach that point. Start engaging with Muslims. And that's one of the best training, is to get involved, talk to them, participate in someone else's outreach, like go with them and see how things goes. Also, one of the best way to learn their arguments is watching public debates between Muslims and Christians. We have so many of those in our website and our YouTube channel, M2M Network Live. M2M Network Live. If you go there, you can watch any of these debates. It is the best way to see the entire argument and to understand their mindset and how you can get in a conversation with Muslims. They love debates. They love to argue.
3: You know, George just said, this is Daryl. Hey, Tony, how you doing? Never met you before. Brother, how you doing? And George as well, yourself?
1: Very good. Thank you.
3: You guys just mentioned you have to be ready to give an answer. I love debates. I love them personally. I conduct them. I encourage them. However, the one thing I do encourage, what Dr. Del Cor was saying in regard to the hope and the discussion that we should have to be ready to give an answer, is about the hope that lies within us. Not if I can polemically break down your argument or you can break down mine. The hope that we have is what? It's a very simple hope. And that's when getting back to the gospel is so important.
1: Yeah, the gospel, definitely, it comes all back to the gospel. For Muslims, apologetics and polemics, all of it is being used in the Bible as well. Like, Paul knew about the other people that he debating. He knew their arguments. He knew what they believed and stuff like that. And it's very important when it comes to Islam, because they believe Islam is perfect. And as a result, they are not looking for something else. They think Islam is perfect. We don't need anything. The Bible being corrupted. A lot of time we have to go after Islam. But start with the gospel message. Start with the gospel message. Give them the gospel. But also challenge what they believe. It's very essential when it comes to working with Muslims. They need to know, they need to start, because in Islam, for example, there's a verse in the Quran that say, don't ask about things that being made plain to you. If things you could not understand, don't ask questions. Just accept it blindly. But by us asking them questions, by us challenging this, what they believe or the teaching of the Quran, what they're going to start doing, they're going to start searching to find an answer for these things. And that's the first step out of Islam, when they start using their brain.
0: Yeah, I think every Christian that wants to engage in apologetics or evangelism, they should have a basic understanding on how to not only affirm their faith, but defend the faith. And on essential issues, we don't, you know, I mean, defending God's love, I mean, look, we got to defend the faith, the gospel, the deity of Christ, as you pointed out, Tony, the Trinity. You should know the basic arguments because they all attack that. You know, they all attack the deity of Christ. You have to defend this. You have to affirm the gospel. Look, the gospel without the deity of Christ is no gospel at all. The gospel without justification is no gospel. Don't go out there half-cocked. Learn basic stuff there. It's interesting, I'm dealing with apologetics because in Philippians chapter 1, verse 7 and verse 16, Paul says, I'm in prison because of my apologetics. That's what he did. I'm in prison because of my apologetics. Gospel, it was always with Paul. It's first and foremost, it's God's ordained method to save his people. But Paul says, I'm in prison because of my apologetics. Today, as you know this, George, you know, you want to talk about apologetics. You want to mention it like it. Most churches don't want you to speak on apologetics. They're scared of it. They relegate it to, you know, Thursday night at a small Bible study at the park. No, I think every pastor should be teaching evangelism, apologetics, how to yank down bad arguments, and how to affirm the Trinity, the very marrow of the gospel. God the Father sent the Son, the Holy Spirit sent to regenerate. And we don't have you know what the bottom line is, George? We just don't have enough interested teaching pastors that want to deal with apologetics and evangelism these days.
1: Yeah, very sad, very sad. Yeah, and I agree with my brother here about it's not about polemics, it's about evangelism, about sharing the gospel. And when we use polemics and we use apologetics, we need to make sure our motives, it's not because we just want to win an argument, we want to destroy them. No, we want to see them coming to know Christ. That's the ultimate goal. That's what we want to see. And that's why this is the tools that biblically we can use. That's all. We have to stay within biblical stuff, not going out of the gospel is offensive. According to the gospel is a stumbling block. But we don't want to add our own stuff. We don't want to be mean and this and that. No, present the gospel, use apologetics, use polemics if necessary, but with respect. You don't have to be yelling and screaming and using bad language or something like that. That's not present the gospel. No matter what you do, we need to present the gospel. We want to be good ambassadors for Christ.
0: Yeah. And I'm, as you too, George, I'm aware of lots of apologetic and organizations. I just got back from Nigeria. There's a lot of organizations, but I know with M2M, they have a gospel approach, a biblical approach, reaching them through the gospel. And not neglecting apologetics or polemics, but reaching them through the gospel. Let me ask you a question, George. If someone wants to go to the conference, what do they do? Where do they go? Who do they call? What do they do?
1: You go to Ministry 2, which is T-O, Ministry2Muslims.com, Ministry2Muslims.com, and you will find the banner for the conference. Click on it. It will take you to a page where you can sign up over there. It's going to be a really awesome event, and it's going to be in Chino Hills area in Southern California. And it is Friday night. Friday night is going to be as a remembrance of September 11, the 25th year. And we're going to have a time of prayer, but we're going to have you're going to hear from amazing, amazing speakers on the topic of the violence and the spirit of Islam. But the next day, we will be having an opening session for everybody together. But then we have workshops in different rooms. We have one room where we can have just panel discussions discussing important topics like the Islamic dilemma. It's a very good method to use as you evangelize Muslims because, for example, the Quran referred to the Bible as the Word of God. The Quran, Allah telling Muhammad to ask the people of the book, to ask the Christian and Jews if he have doubts. The Quran tell the Christians to obey the Bible. But then the Muslims turn around and say the Bible been corrupted. If the Bible been corrupted, the Quran is wrong because the Quran telling us to obey the Bible? How can the Quran order us to obey a corrupt book? The Islamic dilemma is a very, very good topic, and we're going to be focusing on, that's one of the topics we're going to be focusing on from panel discussions and also some workshops on that topic as well. But we covering also the idea of the Quran, because they believe, they tell us the Quran perfectly preserved. But myself personally, I have over 17 different Arabic Quran. Usually they tell us all across the world, it's only one Arabic Quran. That's not true at all. And we're going to be talking about the variances about between these Arabic Qurans. And we will have also copies of these Qurans for you to see.
0: You're going to talk about Islam and women in Islam too. We have a couple speakers about that.
1: We have Hatun Tash, one of the most wanted women in the Islamic world, and she's a former Muslim from Turkey. She will be there. We have also Laura Ziffer. She's a wonderful apologist, and she lived in Afghanistan among Muslim women. She's going to be talking about how to share the gospel with Muslim women for sisters to come and to learn how to deal with and how to answer Muslim women questions and how to share the gospel with them. It's going to be really a lot of amazing topics, but the most important part, you're going to meet people that have the same heart that they want to reach out to Muslims, and we want to mobilize the body of Christ. We want to connect you as a local team to do an evangelism there. And if it's okay, we can show this video clip and we can come back maybe. This will be really great.
0: Yeah, when should we show the video clip of the M2M promo? Eric?
4: 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Let me ask Brandon, our engineer. He says we're good to go. For those, of course, on radio, you'll be able to hear the audio, but here we go.
0: Here we go.
5: 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Yet beneath that image lies a history marked by brutality and intimidation. 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
0: Yeah, there's a lot of great speakers. Anthony Rogers, he's going to be there, right?
1: Yes, Anthony, Professor Jim Baber, as I said earlier. Beside these speakers, we have another 10 or 12 speakers going to be helping and leading the panel discussions, including Brother Tony here. It's going to be a really great conference, and I'm really excited about it. You can join online, but online, while five different rooms, there's activities going on, you will be able
0: to come in person. Come in person. It's much better.
1: Yeah, come in person to connect with us we want to see actions. We don't want just to talk. Islam is growing in America. We just came back, myself and Dr. Eddie from the UK. Less under 7% Muslims in the UK, and they're already controlling the country. And we don't want to wait until it's too late. In Dearborn, Michigan, for example, it's over 50% Muslims today. The mission field here in this country, in this nation, we should not be motivated out of fear, but out of love for these people. They are coming from places where they have no freedom, and they are here now where we can share the gospel with them.
0: And a lot of Muslims, in my experience, they just haven't heard a gospel presentation. They hear arguments, but just haven't heard a good, not mushy, simple gospel presentation. Are you going to have ex-Muslims give a testimony?
1: Yes, quite few actually former Muslims will be there, including Abdel Fattah. He will be there. He will be with us on Friday night and Saturday all day. He will be there. He's a Saudi Arabian former Muslim, and of course Hatun Tash is a former Muslim from Turkey, as I said, and quite a few others from other countries, Iran and many other countries will be there.
0: Who's the furthest that's coming, the farthest?
1: I don't know. I think Australia is the farthest. It's farther than the UK, right?
0: I think Samuel Green's coming from Tasmania, right?
1: Yeah. I know we were hoping our friend from Nigeria to come, but it was hard for him to get a visa this time.
0: Right now.
1: He may going to be joining us online, actually.
0: He's an apologetic.
3: George, Tony.
1: Yeah.
3: George, Tony, and Doc. This is Daryl again. Easy day. Can you guys
1: Tony, you've been at this conference before. What do you think?
6: It's fantastic. There's so much
1: We can't hear you.
3: I'm sorry?
4: They can't hear you, Daryl.
1: Dr. Eddie, you hear me?
3: Oh, okay. I'm sorry. I'll mute myself out.
1: Yeah. Try again, me? Tony. No, we
6: can't
1: hear
6: you. Can
1: you
6: hear me now? I'll drop out.
4: No, I can hear you.
3: Tony, yeah. we can hear you.
1: But anyway, this is a great opportunity for you to come and join us. And it's going to be an amazing conference. And our hope is to connect with you and to continue working with you and sharing the gospel with the Muslims. Praise God, the majority of Muslims are very bad Muslims. They don't follow Islam. That's make them very nice people. And they're open for conversations and they love to talk to you.
0: So it's interesting, though, when we hear, especially on media, we hear when some violent act happened, they always call them radical Muslims. Mm-hmm. Why is that a misrepresentation to, like, confine these as radical and others are the good Muslims or peaceful? Why is that a misrepresentation?
1: Tony, are you able to?
6: Yes.
1: We cannot hear you still.
0: I can hear
1: you. You can hear me?
0: I can hear you. Okay. I can hear him. Yeah.
1: It's amazing. Then go ahead. Sorry.
6: Okay. Yes, the term radical Muslim is really redundant. The ones that they call radical are the ones who are truly following the Quran. All of the violent acts can be backed up by many, many verses in the Quran. And the ones who are peaceful are really the ones who are not following the book. 929, 812, 9111 are just several of many, many violent verses that the Quran commands Muslims to subjugate, violently subjugate Christians if necessary. So there is no...
0: You're saying what George essentially said, the good Muslims fly planes into buildings. The bad Muslims are very peaceful and nice.
1: Yeah,
6: exactly.
1: Yeah, because they don't follow their religion. And praise God, the majority of them, they don't follow. Just like Christians, a lot of Christians, they call themselves Christians, but they don't follow the teaching of Jesus. The more you follow Jesus, the more peaceful you are. And the more you follow Muhammad, the more violent you are. But I meet these young ladies and wanted to marry a Muslim man and say, oh, he doesn't follow Islam. But you don't know if tomorrow he will repent. And because if he repent tomorrow, he want to take Muhammad as an example, then he's going to become violent. Muhammad beat his wife, he will beat you up. Muhammad marry more than one wife, he want to marry more than one wife. Muhammad marry a 6 years old, they want to do the same. Muhammad, according to the Quran, Muhammad is an example to all mankind. They want to follow his example. In any moment that they want to repent and be a good Muslims, they have to take him as an example.
0: And most Muslims, most people in religions follow their leader. You know, I know that's true with Mormons. That's true with Jehovah's Witnesses. They follow the organization or the leader of the organization. It seems psychologically that's what happens. So if you got a violent man, their followers are going to follow.
6: It's basically personality. But,
1: sorry, say that again.
6: It's basically a personality cult.
3: I'm sorry, I don't know if you guys can hear me or not. George,
1: yes, we can hear you.
3: Okay. Notwithstanding all of the stuff you guys are just talking about, there's a fundamental misunderstanding just basically about when you just were saying that Christians don't, you know, follow the Christians. If you're going to be a good Muslim, you're going to run planes into buildings and things like that. Can you guys just fundamentally make the distinction between, like they do in Judaism versus Jews, and what is Jewish and what is Judaism? What is a Muslim and what is Islam? And how do the two connect? And is there Orthodox on either side?
1: Okay. Muslims are the people, follower of the religion called Islam. Muslims, they tell you the word Islam, it means submission, and driven from the word peace, salam. But I believe it's more like surrender. You have to, because that's how Islam spread. They surround the country. They give you three options: to become a Muslim, or to pay jizya, protection money, or to be killed. That's the three options you have, forcing people to become Muslims. But inside Islam, there are so many denominations, but the two big denominations are the Shia Muslims, represented now mostly in Iran, but also part of Lebanon and other nearby countries from Iran. But Iran is like acting as like the umbrella of the Shia now. And the Sunnis are more than, I think it's around 70% Sunnis. But inside the Sunnis are divided to many different denominations as well. You will have the Salafis, and you have Wahhabis. Salafis and Wahhabis are the ones that they want to bring Islam back to the days of Muhammad. They want to aggressively enforce Islam the same as, take Muhammad as an example, to bring jihad. The Quran is very clear. The problem is not just the Quran. They don't just believe in the Quran. They believe in the Quran. They believe in the life of Muhammad, another book. Because if the Quran telling them they have to take Muhammad as an example, they must go to his life and see what he did, and they want to do the same. To the point that they will color their beard red with henna. Henna, the one they use for tattoos and stuff like that, temporary tattoos. They make their beard red just to copy Muhammad. Whatever he does, they want to do. How he stand up in a certain way when they pray, they want to stand the same exact way as Muhammad. That's why they have to go to the life of Muhammad. But also there's the hadith. The hadith is the sayings of Muhammad. Everything that Muhammad said is being reported. For Sunnis, they have 6 authentic volumes of hadith. Each volume is each set 9 volumes. Some of them are 6 volumes. Let's take the most reliable one. It's called Hadith Bukhari. In 950 AD, an imam by name Bukhari, he went and asked people about things that they heard that Muhammad said, and he came out with 700,000 sayings, that things that Muhammad said, and he threw away 99%. He only kept 1%, and he called it authentic hadith, Sahih Bukhari. It means authentic. But today, when we debate Muslims and use this 1%, they want also to discredit some of it still. And it's crazy, because without the hadith, no Muslim want to debate us, can the Quran, if by following the Quran alone, can you be a Muslim? No one will say yes. No one will say yes to that. They must follow the hadith. Without the hadith, they cannot follow Islam. They cannot be a Muslim, because the prayers is in the hadith. How many times a day? The Quran says pray 3 times a day, but they pray 5 times a day, because the hadith says Muhammad prayed 5 times a day. They want to follow the hadith, not Allah, but Muhammad. It is very essential, the hadith, but the hadith is filled with violence. So much violence in the hadith. They have an agenda. They have very clear agenda. They are commanded to take over the world and to bring it all under Islam. There's no way around it. That's what they want to do. That's their agenda. That's what they want to do.
3: George, because we're coming close to the end of the broadcast, I'm going to throw this out there, real quick answer for all of you guys. What is that? What do we have out here with the Louis Farrakhan? Give me the connection, the shortest version you can.
1: Tony, you would like to say something, Tony?
6: I'm not an expert on Nation of Islam. I can tell you that it's actually not real Islam. It's something invented by African Americans that deviates very far from real Islam.
1: Yes, and if you go to our channel, M2M Live, M2M Network Live, on YouTube, you will find we did a biblical analysis of other Jesuses, including the Jesus of the Nation of Islam. It is absolutely crazy because there's a lot of Scientology and Nation of Islam. They have a lot of about the spaceship and aliens and all that stuff. It's very strange stuff, and it has nothing really to do with the real Islam. But after September 11, so many Nation of Islam people converted to the real Islam because they realized the real Islam is a power to destroy white men. That's their mentality because it was more racist movement than anything else. And now a lot of them are converting to the real Islam, the Orthodox Islam. And that's very, very dangerous.
0: Let me ask you a question, George. Why did you start MDM Ministries?
1: It is immediately after September 11. We started as an Arabic Christian bookstore 3 months before September 11. But when September 11 happened, that's when it's just the Lord put the whole ministry together. I did not need to go anywhere. I have Muslims coming to my office, my Arabic Christian Education Center. And I have Christians coming. They want to know how to reach out to Muslims. I did not need to go and search or do anything. God brought me everybody because it was clearly his timing for me to have that Christian bookstore in Anaheim, California in that time, 3 months before September 11. But right after September 11, that's when we started officially as M2M Network. And we have been since then, we've been reaching out to Muslims at mosques, at Arabic festivals. We have mission trips inside the country, and we have mission trips to Europe. If your church want to be involved in reaching out to Muslims, if you want to start your own team, if you want gospel material, we don't charge anything. It's absolutely free. We would love to come alongside and help you to start your own ministry in your church, in your city, wherever you are.
0: And again, the dates of the conference are when?
1: September 11, September 12, September 13. And as you can go back and see the picture of the speakers. They are available if you want them to come and speak. If you want any of them to speak on Sunday morning, September 13th, just let us know, and we will send one of the speakers to speak on Sunday morning at your church.
4: Gentlemen, we got about 3.5 minutes. I'm actually on the website right now. A lot of good information on here. A lot of good information.
0: Oh, yeah.
4: So we want to kind of wrap this up. Anything else you want to say? Any more information we can give about how to learn more, actually, about all this, gentlemen?
1: Yes. I really encourage you to come to our channel, watch. We have almost 1,000 videos from debates, from covering different topics. Our main thing is Islam, but we do have things on Eastern Orthodox. We have things on Seventh-day Adventists. We're dealing with a lot of different cults and groups how to share the gospel with them and what's the problem with their teaching. It's a really great place to be. But to sign up, we would love to have you. Again, our website, ministry, which is tomuslims.com. Ministry2tomuslims.com. Tony, I don't know if you have something to add.
6: Yeah, just that we shouldn't treat Muslims any differently when we evangelize them. Whatever method you use to evangelize anyone else, you can use that.
1: Amen.
6: And if you have questions that you can't answer, just take their information and get back to them.
4: Dr. D, anything you want to wrap up with here?
0: It's very important because Islam is growing out here. They're buying up huge, massive amounts. I know they're doing this in Texas, massive amounts of properties because they're building mass. In other words, they're progressing. And while the Christians stay home, Islam is progressing. So I would encourage all the pastors as well, you know, have some programs, get the information, at least equip Christians how to defend the Trinity, how to affirm it, the gospel, some basic stuff about Islam, so they can reach out and share the gospel for the gospel of the Son to the glorification of God.
1: Amen.
3: I'll say this, y'all, listening audience, please, please, please, when you see people come on this ministry, Living by the Word Ministries, and we bring them on like this, that means you automatically can support them. So please go there, give up the Lord's money, stop holding on to it. Support the causes that's going to generate and propagate the word of God. Please do. Thank you very much.
4: Thank you, gentlemen. Thank you.
1: Thank you. Thank you, guys.
0: Okay. Thank you, Eric. It was a great show. And I hope one thing about MTM conferences, all the speakers interact. You know, we don't go in a back room and just hide. You know, so we all interact. We all talk to everybody.
4: Yeah. Well,
3: but does anybody golf? Who's the golfer, Tony? George,
4: oh,
3: who's the
4: boy.
3: Golfer?
4: He's got to bring.
3: Hey, that's a little matter what ministry. Who's the golfer?
4: I think I hear the music.
0: I hear the music.
3: There it is. Put the music on me. Put the music on me. Good job, Eric.
4: Gentlemen, once again, thank you. Thank you. That hour went so fast. So full of information. Yeah, thank you.
0: Thanks, George. Thanks, Tony.
1: Thank you. Thank you. Thank you so much.
4: God bless.
0: God bless, sir.
3: Bless y'all.
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8: 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Due to ongoing uncertainty surrounding overseas travel conditions and future international travel considerations, the Italy Unfiltered Tour has been canceled. As a result, the Italy Unfiltered Dream Vacation Sweepstakes has also been canceled and no prize will be awarded. We understand this may be disappointing and appreciate your interest and participation. Additional information regarding the cancellation is available on our station's website on the Contests and Sweepstakes page. The Italy Unfiltered Tour has been canceled. As a result, the Italy Unfiltered Dream Vacation Sweepstakes has also been canceled and no prize will be awarded. Thank you for your understanding and for being a valued member of our listening family.
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10: In 1862, Abraham Lincoln signed the Morrill Act, helping states create colleges focused on agriculture, mechanics, science, and practical education. The principle was not centralized control, it was opportunity. Lincoln's Morrill Act reminds us that America can support education without surrendering education to Washington. Why did it matter? Because a free nation needs citizens equipped to work, build, steward, and govern themselves. Scripture gives work a sacred weight. In Genesis, God placed man in the garden to work it and to keep it. Proverbs honors the one who works his land. Paul warns against idleness and calls believers to earn their bread. Why does that still matter today? Because education should form capable people under God, not dependent subjects under bureaucracy.
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17: During the War for Independence, General George Washington, the man we refer to today as the father of our country, led American troops through military defeat after defeat. And in the bitter winter of 1777, he wrote this somber note to a friend in Philadelphia. Quote, "You might have tracked our army from White Marsh to Valley Forge by the blood on their feet," end of quote. Many soldiers continued to march through the deep snows of Pennsylvania without shoes. Others suffered from disease, hunger, and freezing conditions. Nearly 2,000 of Washington's men died. Yet George Washington did not lose faith. Amid the hardship, loss, and uncertainty of Valley Forge, he turned to God in prayer. At a time when our nation once again faces division and uncertainty, may we follow Washington's example, kneeling humbly, praying faithfully, and asking God to guide the future of America.
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18: Well, thank you for spending some time here today. This is Keep the Faith. I'm Donna Cruz.
19: And I'm Keith Stevens. It just takes one kind word to start a spreading wave of encouragement. Maybe something you hear today will inspire you.

0: Somewhere along the way, we lost sight of what it means to be human. In the same way that bees create hives and ants create colonies, humans create futures. You were imagined to imagine and created to create.
1: But as she continued to cry, I got her in her car seat and I put my hands with her hands and I said, I will fight for you even if I have to fight you.
2: 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That's next on Keep the Faith.

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1: I'm Keith Stevens. Life rarely goes according to our plan. Scott Hamilton is one of America's greatest Olympic figure skaters. He's also the author of the book Finish First. Scott's life has been one of great successes, and he's also battled brain cancer multiple times. But Scott has found a way to discover life's silver linings.
2: You know, people fear cancer. You know, there's a friend of mine when I lived in L.A. that I couldn't even say the word in front of him because he said, I can't hear that word, because he was so in fear of it. And it's like, well, I'm going through chemo right now. I'm like, you know, just rub my head. You can hear squeaky sounds, right? It's like, hear that? That's like chemo. And I said, but, you know, I don't look at this as the end of anything, maybe except my old life. You know, I look at this as the opportunity for a new beginning, in ways of just being that leg up for people when they really need it. I find more satisfaction and joy in that. So if anybody's struggling right now, this too shall pass. You know, what tomorrow doesn't look like today. If you're in the middle of chemo, if you're in the middle of something, if you're in the middle of a really difficult journey, it will change, it will adjust, and you will adjust.

and I realized that God is calling us to these really scary places off of the beaten path, off of this idea of easy, normal, and nice. And when we actually take that step into the muck and into the scary things that we've been avoiding, and we sit long enough, we discover this beauty that can only be discovered there. We truly are the lucky few. If there's

0: This is Keep the Faith.
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1: I'm Donna Cruz. When we choose to forgive, it's like releasing chains from our own soul. But there's also great power in asking for forgiveness. Lisa Harper is a popular conference speaker who's written over 10 books, including her latest, Believing Jesus. Lisa shares a story about a time when she was faced with some of the hardest words we have to say.
2: A friend had called and I had gotten her voicemail, and this friend tends to be a little on the needy side. And there was another girl who knows this particular girl who was in the car. And when I finished her voicemail, I started to gossip. And we just fillet this girl. We use Christian language, so it doesn't sound like horrific gossip, but it was. It didn't come from a kind place in my spirit. And we talked for maybe 3 or 4 minutes, and I hear this funny sound that I realize is a call ending. And then it comes up on my screen, call with so-and-so ended. And I was like, oh, crud, because I realized everything we just said just went to her voicemail. And I'm busted. And I thought, okay, first of all, let me apologize to the girl who's in my car. And I thought, I've got to call this girl immediately and say, I am so sorry, because I was just a jerk. And she was wounded, and she should have been. But there's something so freeing in saying, I'm so sorry, and not having any defense, not saying, well, I just saying, please forgive me. It caused a breach in our relationship, but where it's healed, that girl now trusts me.

0: You can't always believe everything you think. There's so many things that we think, and we think we know, but then we find out later, well, that wasn't entirely correct. And when you understand that, you begin to understand that, hey, something I think right now might be incorrect or incomplete. And so let me continue to explore. Let me continue to seek wisdom.
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1: Hey, I'm Keith Stevens. What does it really mean to be human? The question sounds deep, and the answer can shape your whole life. Erwin McManus is the pastor of Mosaic in Los Angeles and a best-selling author. His latest book is called The Last Arrow. He shares how what you think about yourself impacts you.
2: I remember the day I started writing The Artisan Soul. My wife had been bugging me about writing again. It had been about 5 or 6 years since I'd written a book. And so when she walked into the living room, she said, "You're writing again." I could see her happiness and made me happy. And I said, "Yes, I am." And she said, "What's it about?" And I told her, it's called The Artisan Soul. And then she said, "Great, a book for people like you. But what about the rest of us?" And when she said that, it made me so angry, not only because she didn't lavish me with praise and adoration, but because she didn't really get it, not what the book was about, who she was. You see, my wife was an orphan. She was abandoned when she was 8 years old in a government project. She was left eating nothing but turnips and ketchup. She lived in a foster home from the age of 8 to 18. She never heard the words, "I love you," one time in her life. The reason it made me angry when she said, "Great, a book for people like you, but what about the rest of us?" is that if you met my wife, Kim, you would know she's the most creative person in our family. She is color and I am cardboard. But she had believed the lie that there were creative people out there and then the rest of us are just supposed to applaud and celebrate them. Somewhere along the way, we lost sight of what it means to be human. In the same way that bees create hives and ants create colonies, humans create futures. You were imagined to imagine and created to create.

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Welcome to Keep the Faith.

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6: I'm Scott Valentine with some contagious encouragement here on Keep the Faith. 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
3: 10 years ago on January 18th, my baby boy was murdered. 5 years after that, on January 28th, my husband of 35 years had a heart attack and died. 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After about 3 years, I said, well, God, if you want a man in my life, then I guess you're going to have to send him, because I'm raising my son's two children right now. And I said, I really don't have time, but I am lonely and I like to have some companionship. And God sent a wonderful man to me, and a year ago April, we were married.

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2: Important information regarding the Italy Unfiltered Dream Vacation Sweepstakes and the Italy Unfiltered Group Tour scheduled for September 2026. Due to ongoing uncertainty surrounding overseas travel conditions and future international travel considerations, the Italy Unfiltered Tour has been canceled. As a result, the Italy Unfiltered Dream Vacation Sweepstakes has also been canceled and no prize will be awarded. We understand this may be disappointing and appreciate your interest and participation. Additional information regarding the cancellation is available on our station's website on the Contests and Sweepstakes page. The Italy Unfiltered Tour has been canceled. As a result, the Italy Unfiltered Dream Vacation Sweepstakes has also been canceled and no prize will be awarded. 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
4: During the War for Independence, General George Washington, the man we refer to today as the father of our country, led American troops through military defeat after defeat. And in the bitter winter of 1777, he wrote this somber note to a friend in Philadelphia. Quote, "You might have tracked our army from White Marsh to Valley Forge by the blood on their feet," end of quote. Many soldiers continued to march through the deep snows of Pennsylvania without shoes. Others suffered from disease, hunger, and freezing conditions. Nearly 2,000 of Washington's men died, yet George Washington did not lose faith. Amid the hardship, loss, and uncertainty of Valley Forge, he turned to God in prayer. At a time when our nation once again faces division and uncertainty, may we follow Washington's example, kneeling humbly, praying faithfully, and asking God to guide the future of America.
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6: Welcome to Turning Point. Do you ever get discouraged? If so, you're not alone. Even the strongest Christians can lose heart. It happened to the Apostle Paul. Today, Dr. David Jeremiah shares how Paul overcame discouragement and offers tools to help you become stronger in your faith so that God can use you powerfully. 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
7: And you don't have to look very far to discover the big example of that principle. How do we have spiritual life? Through the death of the Lord Jesus Christ. He died for us so that we might live with Him. And throughout the Bible, the principle of life through death is taught both by illustration and by exhortation. Today we're going to look at a passage in 2 Corinthians chapter 4 that underscores that principle for the way you and I live. It will help you get perspective, which is one of the reasons we're doing this series of messages. And we have a study guide called Making Sense of It All. It has all of the lessons that we have taught so far. And you can catch up with those lessons as well as listen to the ones we're doing right now, which are a little bit extra from the series. We want you to have these principles while we're talking about it. We're going to talk about finding life through death, finding freedom through slavery, and getting through giving this week on Turning Point. And now here's part one of Finding Life Through Death.
8: Open your Bibles to the book of 2 Corinthians. Today we're going to talk about the principle of living through dying. And I want you to look at your Bibles, first of all, and notice with me two verses in the fourth chapter. And there's just one phrase in these two verses that I want to single out, and it's this little phrase, "We do not lose heart," verse 1. Go down to the 16th verse, and it says, "Therefore, we do not lose heart." So let me ask you this question. Do you ever lose heart? Do you ever get discouraged? Do you ever feel like giving up? Do you ever struggle? Well, so do I, and so do all Christians, and so did Paul. But in this passage of Scripture, he's going to tell us how we can keep from getting discouraged, how we can keep from losing heart in such a way that it takes us out of the game. I've been asked often, what is the number one thing you deal with in your own personal life that can take you out of circulation for a while? And it's discouragement. I can be discouraged. I don't get discouraged very often. In fact, very seldom, but I can get discouraged. And it's interesting how it sneaks up on you. Isn't that true? And all of a sudden, discouragement just comes over like a cloud and you wonder, what in the world is going on here? Well, Paul is going to help us understand that as Christians, we're candidates for discouragement if we don't understand the Christian experience. And in this passage of Scripture, he's going to unfold that for us under the metaphor of living through dying. I have been reading a book by Gary Thomas that has the interesting title of The Beautiful Fight. Now, that in itself sounds like a paradox, doesn't it? Whoever heard of a beautiful fight? A fight at home, a fight in church, doesn't ever sound like any kind of fight could be beautiful. But he outlines in this book how the inward struggle that we have for godliness is a beautiful fight. And in this book, he tells us that the Christian life is a fight, but it is a worthwhile one. It is a beautiful fight. It is a fight between what we know ourselves to be and what we desire to be. It is a fight between what we know we ought to do and what we end up doing. It is a fight between wanting to live for Jesus Christ and then sometimes finding how selfish we are, living for our own selves. It's kind of like what Paul wrote about in Romans chapter 7 when he says, "What I will to do, that I do not practice, but what I hate, that I do." Have you ever been there? You want to do the right thing. You have the desire in your heart to do the right thing, but sometimes you don't. This is the beautiful fight, according to Gary Thomas. Later on in the book, he says, "Can I be honest with you? You may have been lied to, and you may have believed the lie. You've been taught a Christianity that has no cross. You've been sold a faith that turns God into the spiritual embodiment of absolutely unconditional approval, which never says should, never says ought, and never says must. You've been told that God loves you just the way you are, which is true, and that it's therefore okay to stay the way you are, which is not true. But the changing from the way you are to the way you want to be, that can be painful. That can be excruciating. That's the beautiful fight. It hurts to die to dreams that you've had in your own flesh. It sometimes feels as though we're being ripped apart when we let something go. But the pain is a good pain. And the difficult journey is a good journey. And the beautiful fight, it's still a beautiful fight. And I have good news for you and for me too. We're not alone in this. We're not isolated from all the Christians of every generation or from our own generation. We're not the only ones that struggle. Everyone struggles. In fact, I've come to the place where I'm comfortable with the struggle. I worry about people who don't know there is a struggle. Have you met folks like that? They got saved inside the gate, went to sleep, and haven't awakened in 20 years. They don't know there's a struggle. Somebody wake them up and tell them, "You're in a fight." They don't know they're in a fight. So if you struggle, that's good. That means you care about what's going on in your life. The fight, this struggle, is understood when we study the Scripture. It's an intrinsic part of God's plan for you and for me. It is a creature like you and like me, living in two worlds that are diametrically opposed to one another.

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2: We thought, what is this? I still have some of those desires to do the things I used to do, but I still have this desire to do what Jesus wants me to do. And now you're torn inside. Well, Paul's going to help us understand that, first of all, by giving us a picture of living through dying. Notice in verse 7, he says, but we have this treasure in earthen vessels, that the excellency may be of God and not of us. Now, let me unpack this for us. He's going to talk, first of all, about the precious content that is available, that is the gospel. Notice the 7th verse says, we have this treasure. What is the treasure he's talking about? Well, the answer to that question is up in the first words of this chapter. Therefore, since we have this ministry, this treasure is the same as this ministry, and this ministry is the gospel of Jesus Christ. Paul is saying, we have this wonderful treasure, the treasure of the gospel. How many of you know the gospel is a treasure? The gospel is the greatest treasure you have. I know you love your wife and your kids, but even more than that is the treasure of the gospel, because the gospel is the power of God unto salvation, and it's the gospel which can change your life, and for many of you has changed your life. But Paul says, this gospel, which is the most profound truth in the world, this gospel which produces the most powerful eternal effects, this gospel which frees people from the power of sin and death, this gospel which releases us from condemnation and gives us eternal joy and peace and satisfaction. Paul says this gospel, this treasure, has been placed in earthen vessels. The priceless treasure in earthen vessels. Now, what is he talking about? This perishable container. We have this treasure in earthen vessels. Well, let me just tell you straight out, the earthen vessel is your body. Your body is clay. It's made out of dust. Paul uses the earthen vessel as a synonym for the body, for the human body, and we'll see that a little more clearly in a few moments. But he says, we have this treasure of the gospel, and Almighty God has decided to place it in the human resource we call a body. And he calls it an earthen vessel. He uses a term out of the ancient world. In the days of the Bible, clay jars were the utilitarian objects of households and commerce. They were used to store and transport olive oil and wine and grain. These clay pots were used for cooking and for eating and for drinking and for storing leftovers. They even were used to store treasures. In fact, the Dead Sea Scrolls, one of the most valuable manuscripts in history, was found in a clay pot, in an earthen vessel. The Greek word here for this is the word ostraca. And if you are an archaeologist, even a neophyte archaeologist, you know that's a very common term. Ostraca are the pieces of pottery that are found in archaeological digs. And clay pots in Bible days were as common as fast food containers are to us today. The life expectancy of these clay pots was short, and if you broke one, no big deal. There were 150 to take its place. They were not considered valuable. They were useful, but not valuable. And when Paul uses the term earthen vessels, he's talking about clay pots. Now, here's the picture. Almighty God has taken the most precious commodity in history, in the universe, which is the gospel, and he's put it in clay pots. He's entrusted it

0: to you and to me. If you're a Christian today, you have the gospel in you. God Almighty has entrusted you with the gospel. And let me ask you a question. Would you entrust you with the gospel? So first of all, in Paul's metaphor, the treasure is the gospel of the glory of God, and the earthen vessels are the followers of Christ. Mostly apostles back then, certainly Paul, but all of us in our weak and insignificant bodies, the powerful message of the gospel has been contained. In our dying bodies, the living gospel. Now, one of the incongruities of the Christian faith is the fact that God has chosen us to do that. Not only that, he hasn't chosen the ones we would choose. When God chose the men through whom he would convey the gospel message, he didn't choose the learned scholars of Alexandria or the distinguished philosophers of Athens or the eloquent orators of Rome or the self-righteous religious leaders of Israel. He passed over all of them in favor of simple Galilean fishermen like Peter and James and John and Andrew, and despised tax collectors like Matthew, and obscure men like Philip and Mark and Nathaniel, and even the educated people that he chose, like Luke, who was a doctor, and like Paul, who was a rabbinic scholar. They were pretty sophisticated people, but very humble, very, very not into themselves at all. To these common earthen vessels, Almighty God entrusted the priceless treasure of the gospel. And this striking paradox makes it very clear, men and women, that the gospel is no product of human ingenuity. It's no clever discovery of the human intellect. It is no bright idea of some outstanding genius, but it is a revelation of the power of the sovereign God. Go back and look at it again and notice that he has done this that the power might be of God and not of us. When you see somebody who's a Christian, who's come to Christ, especially if they've lived a rather sordid life in the past, God has changed them. The only power there is that can change a person from the inside out and make them totally new is the power of the eternal gospel of Jesus Christ. You and I all know that. The gospel does what nothing else can do. So, the picture of living through dying is this. Here you have this precious commodity, the gospel of Jesus Christ. And God has put it in people like you and me. We're the containers of the gospel. We're the conveyors. We're the communicators of the gospel. Can you understand why there's going to be a bit of a struggle here? You've got this eternal commodity of the gospel on the inside, and you've got the failing, struggling humanity on the outside. No wonder we have tendencies to get discouraged sometimes. We don't get discouraged so much with others. We get discouraged with ourselves. Isn't that true? I'm not discouraged about you so much as I am about me. Because I know what I have and I know what I am. And sometimes those two things just, oh, they just rip at you, don't they? Well, Paul says, these pressures that we have are both challenging and encouraging. In the next verses, he goes from the picture of living through dying to the pressures of living through dying. And in verses 8 and 9, he gives us four little couplets. And I'm going to read these verses, and then we'll just take a moment and talk about them. Verses 8 and 9. We are hard-pressed on every side, but we're not crushed. We are perplexed, but not in despair. Persecuted, but not forsaken. Struck down, but not destroyed. In Paul's message, if it had ended at the end of verse 7 with the acknowledgement that the eternal gospel has been placed in weak, frail human beings, we'd have reason to be discouraged. But in verses 8 and 9 from his own life, I believe, Paul gives us four parallel statements that illustrate what it is like to experience the dichotomy of weakness and strength in our lives. Strength in the gospel, weakness in our humanity. And these paradoxes are certainly autobiographical of Paul. If you've read the book of Acts, you see Paul experienced all these things in his life. He's talking not only about us, but he's talking primarily about himself. He begins by saying, we are hard-pressed on every side, but not crushed. The word here for hard-pressed is another way to say that he was under great stress. He was under great pressure. Anybody here under pressure? Anybody here under stress? Paul knew something about stress and pressure. He lived his entire life in that kind of environment. Flip back in your Bibles to the first chapter of 2 Corinthians, and let me show you a description of Paul's life that he gives to us in verses 8 and 9. For we do not want you to be ignorant, brethren, of the trouble which came to us in Asia, that we were burdened beyond measure, above strength, so that we despaired even of life. Yes, we had the sentence of death in ourselves, that we should not trust in ourselves, but in God who raises the dead. Paul said, I want you to know what my life was like. I lived every day under the sentence of death, and the pressure was incredible. But he said, that pressure was great, but it wasn't fatal. Paul said he was pressured, but he was not crushed. The word crushed means to be confined to a very narrow place. I'm going to give you the best paraphrase of this I've read, and since I've been studying this passage over the years. Here it is. Merrill Tenney said it this way. We are squeezed, but we're not squashed. Amen? That's the creative difference of being a Christian, isn't it? Everybody has pressure. Everybody has stress. Everybody has problems. Everybody has a tendency to get discouraged. But if you know Christ, you can be squeezed, but you'll never be squashed. Because Jesus Christ is the creative difference. He is the one within you who keeps what is you from being destroyed. Some people are always surprised. Well, you know, I thought when I became a Christian, I wouldn't have any problems like this. Hello? Welcome to the real world. You may go to some churches or watch some television ministries that would give you the impression that being a Christian is sailing right into heaven on a smooth sea. But the Bible does not teach that. The Bible does not teach that the Christian life is supposed to be easy. It says it's going to be hard, but it's not going to be so hard that you can't deal with it in the power of Christ, who keeps you from being squashed when you feel squeezed. Amen? If you don't have Christ, you're just squashed. You're just squashed. You are victimized by your problems. Notice the second one. Perplexed, but not driven to despair. Paul is saying that he was at his wit's end, but not quite. Here are some of the other translations of that phrase. In despondency, but not in despair. Confused, but not confounded. Once again, here's Merrill Tenney's paraphrase. Bewildered, but not befuddled. Oh, I love that. Have you ever been bewildered? Oh, yes. But if you're a Christian, you may be bewildered, but you won't be befuddled because Jesus Christ steps in to help you in the midst of you. If you want to read a couple of lists of what Paul had to deal with, difficult experiences, you'll find them in 2 Corinthians chapter 6 and 2 Corinthians chapter 11. In those two chapters, you will see Paul will just list for you all the challenges that he had. And then the third one is persecuted but not forsaken. And the word persecuted here is the word from which we get the word pursue. Paul was a fugitive. The Jewish leaders hated him because through his conversion, many were coming to Christ and he was coming into their establishments and wreaking havoc with their control. And they chased him everywhere they could. And if you go through the book of Acts, it's really like the fugitive. Let me just give you a few verses and I'll go through them quickly. Acts 9:23, now after many days were passed, the Jews plotted to kill him. Acts 9:29, as he spoke boldly in the name of the Lord Jesus and disputed against the Hellenists, they attempted to kill him. Acts 23:12, and when it was day, some of the Jews banded together and bound themselves under an oath, saying that they would neither eat nor drink until they had killed Paul. And Paul acknowledges that he was living like this, but in his letter to Timothy in 2 Timothy 3, he says, you have carefully followed my doctrine, Timothy, the manner of my life, the purpose and faith and the long-suffering and the love and the perseverance and the persecutions and the afflictions that happened to me in Antioch, at Iconium, at Lystra. What persecutions I endured. Here's the creative difference. And out of them all, the Lord delivered me. That's because we have this gospel within us, this salvation within us. Yes, we live our lives in the world of humanity. But the difference is, we are sometimes squeezed, but we're never squashed. We're sometimes bewildered, but we're never befuddled. We are sometimes persecuted, but we're never forsaken. And here's the last one. Struck down, but not destroyed. And the word struck down means to be thrown down to the ground in a wrestling match. What Paul is saying, I've been knocked down a lot, but I've never been knocked out. And this was the experience that he felt. Did you remember that one time they came after Paul? Well, let me read it to you from Acts 14. And the Jews from Antioch and Iconium came there, and having persuaded the multitudes, they stoned Paul and dragged him out of the city, knocked down. However, when the disciples gathered around him, he got up and went into the city, and the next day departed with Barnabas to Derbe. This guy's got 9 lives. No. He's got the life of Jesus within him. That doesn't mean we can go out and do foolish things and he'll protect us. It does mean that the man of God in the center of the will of God is immortal until God is finished with him. And that's true for you and for me. The creative difference that Christ brings to our struggle is his own presence in the midst of the storm. Amen?
1: Amen. Amen. We thank God that he's with us. You know, one of the things I have found to be so encouraging in these latter years of my life is the fact that God wants to be with us, but he also wants us to be with him. He said, I go to prepare a place for you, and I'm going to do that so that where I am, there you might be also. And I don't think we talk about that enough. We talk about God being with us, but God wants us to be with him. That's what Christianity is all about. That's what the gospel is all about. And that's what Turning Point's all about as well. Today, we are looking at 2 Corinthians chapter 4. We'll have another lesson from that passage tomorrow. Then from Romans, we'll be talking about finding freedom from slavery. And from 2 Corinthians 9, getting through giving. That's this week's schedule. I hope you'll be with us every day as we finish out the month of July together. Thank you for listening. I'm David Jeremiah.
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6: If you're dealing with somebody who's an addict and they will not give it up. 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It's the same as far as how they receive it. 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
8: In May 1940, the British Army was pinned down on the beaches of Dunkirk. Escape looked impossible. Yet in the midst of this crisis, a communication was sent back to London that consisted of only three words. But if not, if a rescue was not possible, that the men would fight bravely and not cower in the face of Hitler's army. The words "but if not" were straight out of the book of Daniel. 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

0: Welcome to Through the Bible with Bible teacher Dr. J. Vernon McGee. You know, we're on a five-year journey through the whole Word of God, and we're pulling up to Matthew chapter 11 as we study the life of John the Baptist. So find your place in Scripture and grab your seat on the Bible bus. And as you're settling in, Greg and I want to take just a moment to give a warm welcome to those of you who are probably new to our listening family.
1: Yeah, this is an exciting time in the five-year cycle of Through the Bible, which, by the way, this is only the 12th time in half a century that we've started a new cycle. That's pretty amazing to think about.
0: Yeah, and if you're new and you're still listening, which means you went through Genesis and you went through the first part of Matthew, that
1: you're
0: means
1: doing well.
0: You're doing well, and you probably have a new habit formed.
1: Yes.
0: And we want to give you some tips and tricks and advice on how to make sure that you make it through the entire 5 years and beyond.
1: Yes, but before we get to some of those great tips and tricks, let's just talk about what is Through the Bible, because some folks, hopefully by now they've gotten it. Of course, anybody could step on the Bible bus at any time, but we have seen historically a great uptick in people's interest as we start the new journey. But basically, the Through the Bible program was designed by a retired pastor named Dr. J. Vernon McGee, who always believed in teaching the Bible systematically. And he decided to do this on the radio. And it's a simple, just read the Bible, explain it, and go from the Old Testament to the New and back and forth, because he integrates everything together.
0: Yeah, and the other thing that we've done is we've always had some level of resources, and we've continued to expand those over the years. Notes and outlines, for instance, have always been available. So if you would like to be able to have some type of a paper reference, we do have our notes and outlines now packaged into a single book. It's available for download and PDF for free, or we can send you an abbreviated copy also for free if you want to have that on your bookshelf.
1: Yes.
0: And then we've also come out with these Bible companions, which I love because they're tied to specific books of the Bible. It has a synopsis of Dr. McGee's teaching, and then there are some discussion questions. And oh, my friend, if you ever wanted a resource for a small group Bible study, do we have a product for you? And it's available for free. So it's not like I'm pitching a sale thing. If you need a paper-bound copy, we can get that to you. We do charge to cover our costs on that. But we really want people to engage with the Bible themselves. And Dr. McGee is such a great teacher to take you along the study of all 66 books of Scripture.
1: Yes, and some other resources. We would encourage you to get on our newsletter mailing list.
0: Yes.
1: And again, if you're new, we want to emphasize something. Dr. McGee basically put restraints on those of us that lead Through the Bible. We do not, other than mentioning once in a while that we're listener supported, we never send out appeal letters asking for money. So if you would get our newsletter, you could just go to ttb.org, and it's very easy to sign up, or call 1-800-65-BIBLE. It will literally take you less than 1 minute, and you'll get this beautiful monthly newsletter with teaching from Dr. McGee, prayer requests from around the world, articles from our global team members who are traveling the world, and it's a really great resource, and we hope you'll get it.
0: Yeah.
1: It also includes a very handy bookmark, so you can keep up with whatever passage we're in based on the days of the calendar year.
0: Yeah, and I really like that. And that's another tip if you're new to the program. Yes, Dr. McGee tells you where he's at in Scripture, and he reads verses as he goes through the study. But if you could read that entire passage before the study, you will get so much more out of it. I don't think I've ever read a testimony of a person that said, you know, I took your advice, Steve, and I read it, and I just didn't get any more
1: out of it. That's correct. We hear the other a lot.
0: Yeah. Everybody says, man, that was really a kind of an X factor to get more out of the Scripture and out of Dr. McGee's teaching. So I'd encourage you to do that. And then finally, full circle, sign up for our World Prayer Team.
1: Yes.
0: We don't have a lot of time to go into detail, but go to ttb.org and sign up for that. And you will be able to get an email every day, Monday through Friday. And you can pray around the world with us that the impact of Through the Bible would continue, and get a testimony of how the program is impacting that particular part of the world. It will revolutionize the way you go through your inbox and hopefully add some fire to your own personal prayer life.
1: And just one last thing. If you're a seasoned listener of Through the Bible, you've been on many trips or one or two, write to us and tell us what advice would you give new listeners, and we may share that on the air.
0: We would love that. Greg, why don't you pray for us?
1: Father, we just are in awe that you have kept this ministry going for more than half a century, this simple Bible teaching ministry that people just support in prayer and giving just because they love it. and we give it out in 250 languages around the world. This is a miracle, this whole ministry, and we thank you for it. And we ask you now to do miracles in our lives as we open our hearts and study your word. In Jesus' name, amen.
0: Let's open our Bibles to Matthew 11 as we go through the Bible with Dr. J. Vernon McGee.
2: Now back to the 11th chapter of the book of Matthew, the Gospel of Matthew. And this chapter has written over it, my Bible, rejection. He had gone out after he gave the ethic and had sent his disciples out first, and then he went out, and now there's been the rejection. First of all, there was the doubt, even in the mind of John the Baptist. Art thou he that should come, or do we look for another? And our Lord didn't rebuke John for that, but he did send back by these disciples, tell him what you've seen, and he'll know that I have the credentials of the Messiah, of the one who's to establish the kingdom. And you find that back in the 35th of Isaiah, verses 5 and 6. Let me just lift out this. The eyes of the blind shall be opened, the ears of the deaf shall be unstopped. Then shall the lame man leap as a hart, the tongue of the dumb sing. For in the wilderness shall waters break out and streams in the desert. Now, the wilderness didn't break out with water, and there wasn't streams in the desert. Why? He didn't establish the kingdom when he came the first time. But he was the king, and he had the credentials of the Messiah. And that's all that he's saying. Now he defends John in case anyone wanted to criticize him. Verse 7, and as they departed, Jesus began to say unto the multitudes concerning John, what went ye out into the wilderness to see? A reed shaken with the wind? And by the way, he wasn't a reed shaken with the wind. He was the wind shaking the reeds. The pulpit today has become very weak because it will not speak out and tell the truth always. There's the danger today of the pulpit being subject to somebody sitting out there in the pew that doesn't like the preacher or the message tailored to suit a certain group in a church. The message should be given out regardless, and the pulpit should be a wind-shaken reed. Then too often it's a reed that's shaken by the wind, by the way. And that's not as it should be. John the Baptist, thank God for him. He was a wind shaking reeds, and he wasn't a reed shaken by the wind. And our Lord continues, verse 8, but what went ye out for to see? A man clothed in soft raiment? Behold, they that wear soft clothing are in kings' houses. John the Baptist was rugged, and he was a rugged individual. Verse 9, what went ye out to see? A prophet? Yea, I say unto you, and more than a prophet. Now, he was a prophet, but he's more than that. The superiority of John, actually, over the Old Testament prophets is amazing here. For this is he of whom it is written, behold, I send my messenger before thy face, which shall prepare thy way before thee. Now, our Lord declares clearly that he came to fulfill Malachi, the 3rd chapter, verse 1. That he was the messenger. Now he goes on, verily I say unto you, among them that are born of women, there hath not arisen a greater than John the Baptist. He's the greatest of any in the past. Now we sometimes today debate the question of who was greater, Moses or Abraham. And then there are others that like to put David in the list. Well, the Lord Jesus said there'd been none greater than John the Baptist. And I'm sure our Lord would have put Abraham and Moses and David, since he mentioned them so many times, none of them topped John the Baptist. But now notice what he says, notwithstanding, he that is least in the kingdom of heaven is greater than he. So that when you come to this period, after our Lord came into the world, and this group he's calling out of the world today, the least, why? Because he's in Christ, clothed with the righteousness of Christ. Now, verse 12, and from the days of John the Baptist until now, the kingdom of heaven suffereth violence, and the violent take it by storm. This has been a difficult verse. This force here can be either internal or external, and it's made it difficult to interpret this verse. the forces of evil from without seek to destroy it. That's true. But also only those who are committed wholeheartedly press into it. That is, they violently want to come in. You see, there is the note of need and desperation. We've already seen that one young man ran and fell at his feet and says, Master, I'll follow you whithersoever thou goest. You see, you have these two aspects. I'm not quite clear in my thinking what our Lord meant. I rather think he meant both. He was referring to both of these. Now let me read on at verse 13. For all the prophets and the law prophesied until John. You see, John is a prophet. And if ye will receive it, this is Elijah, which was for to come. He that hath ears to hear, let him hear. Now, what is it you're to hear? Well, the Spirit of God, I think, would make this clear to us. And will you listen to me very carefully here? The fact of the matter is that John the Baptist fulfilled the messenger that was to come in Malachi 3:1. But the question arises, if they had accepted Christ at that time, it had been promised that Elijah would come. All right, what about that? Our Lord said that this, if ye will receive it, that is, receive him, this is Elijah which was for to come. I know somebody's going to say to me, well, that means he would establish the kingdom immediately. Then that would mean that John the Baptist would have been Elijah. That's it exactly. Somebody then says, well, how can that be? And I have an answer for you. I don't know. I just know that's what Jesus said. And do you know that he can do things that I can't explain? And there are a lot of things God has done, is doing, going to do. I can't explain them, but God says he's going to do them, and I go along with the Lord on this. That this would have been true. In other words, this keeps this argument down today. There are those that say, well, it wasn't a sincere offer of the kingdom if he came and intended to go to the cross and die. Oh, yes, it was. Somebody says, well, if they had accepted him. Well, the interesting thing is they didn't. And these iffy questions are no good anyway. People say, if Adam and Eve had not have sinned, what would it have been? I don't know, because they sinned, friends. That's an if question. And these iffy questions are no good, and they pose problems that don't exist. And there are enough problems that do exist without making up some. Now, will you notice, he goes on to say here, verse 16, but whereunto shall I liken this generation? And this is one of the parables he gave that is loaded, my friend, with biting sarcasm and irony, not to hurt or harm, but to illustrate a great truth. He says, whereunto shall I liken this generation? It's likened unto children sitting in the markets and calling unto their fellows and saying, we've piped unto you and ye have not danced. We've mourned unto you and ye have not lamented. The picture is this, a group of children out playing in the street. And one group says, let's play funeral. They play funeral and they say, no, we don't like that. Let's play wedding. They play wedding and then they say, we don't like that. One extreme to the other. They're spoiled children. That generation was like that. And we have them like that today. Now, will you notice what is said here? For John came neither eating nor drinking, and they say he hath a demon. John came. He's austere. My, I tell you, John was very severe, and he was out there in the wilderness fasting. Now the Son of Man came eating and drinking, and they say, behold, a man gluttonous and a wine bibber, friend of publicans and sinners, but wisdom is justified of her children. That is, there were those that said, oh, John is too austere. Well, Jesus is friendly. What about him? Oh, he's gluttonous. There are some people in the church, friend, I've learned a long time ago, you can't please them. And you're better off if you forget about them, because nothing will please them. They don't like this preacher because he's quite dry. He just stands up there and in a monotone gives his sermon. And it's too deep and they don't understand it. And then here comes along another one. He pounds the pulpit and he has a great time and he's very simple. And they said, we don't like him either. There are a lot of people, you'll never please them, friends, at all. And that was true in our Lord's day. Now, verse 20, then began he to upbraid the cities, Now we've come to a tremendous change. He's the king. He has presented his credentials. He's performed miracles. He denunciated the ethic. He had presented himself. He preached the gospel. The kingdom of heaven is at hand. They had rejected him. He's the king, friends. And therefore, their decision caused him to make a decision. He rejects them. The king always has the last word. Listen to him now. Then began he to upbraid the cities, wherein most of his mighty works were done, because they repented not. Woe unto thee, Chorazin! Woe unto thee, Bethsaida! For if the mighty works which were done in you had been done in Tyre and Sidon, they would have repented long ago in sackcloth and ashes. Now, Chorazin and Bethsaida were two places right up near Capernaum, his headquarters. And he had performed many works there. They had rejected him. He now pronounces a judgment upon them. Now, will you notice, verse 22, but I say unto you, it shall be more tolerable for Tyre and Sidon at the day of judgment than for you. And light, friends, creates responsibility. He never had a ministry or headquarters in Tyre and Sidon, but he did up on the Sea of Galilee. Light creates responsibility. And I think there are degrees of punishment as there'll be degrees of reward, because those that had a glorious opportunity, and many have, and turned their back on him. I sometimes put it like this, and I don't want to go into detail on it, but just make the statement. I do not know what God will do with that man out yonder in the South Pacific on a little island who's never heard the gospel, who's bowing down before an image. But I said, I do know what God is going to do with that man who comes and sits in a church where the gospel is preached Sunday after Sunday and does nothing about it. That's very clear what he'll do there. And that's the one I'm disturbed about today. Now listen to our Lord speaks of the place he'd made his headquarters, and thou, Capernaum, which art exalted unto heaven. What a privilege they had having the headquarters of Jesus in their city. But they rejected him. Thou shalt be brought down to hell, for if the mighty works which have been done in thee had been done in Sodom, it would have remained until this day. God would never have destroyed Sodom, because if the mighty works he'd done there, why, that city would have made some movement. They had at least turned from their wicked ways and would not have merited the judgment that came upon them. Now listen to him. But I say unto you that it shall be more tolerable for the land of Sodom in the day of judgment than for thee. And friends, this is very strong language, and it ought to make some folks sit up. I would 10,000 times rather be in the darkness of a jungle, never having heard the gospel, than to be an officer in one of our modern churches who has an open Bible and who's never accepted Christ as his Savior. He makes it very clear here. Sodom and Gomorrah were terrible places, but it's going to be more tolerable for them than a place that heard the message of Jesus Christ, and he was there. Now, verse 25, at that time, Jesus answered and said, I thank thee, O Father, Lord of heaven and earth, because thou hast hid these things from the wise and prudent, and hast revealed them unto babes. And Lord of Heaven takes you right back to Genesis, if you'll recall, back to the 14th chapter. He's the Lord of heaven and earth. But many wise miss it, and yet sometimes the babes catch it. Dr. Ironside said years ago, always put the cookies on the bottom shelf so the kiddos can get them. The little ones can get them. And if you preach so the children understand it, you can almost be sure the older folk understand it, but even sometimes they miss it, how important it is. Now listen to him. Even so, Father, for so it seemed good in thy sight. All things are delivered unto me of my Father, and no man knoweth the Son but the Father, neither knoweth any man the Father save the Son, and he to whomsoever the Son will reveal him. And this was his way, as he said to his own later on, no man cometh to the Father but by me. Now we come to a definite break and change in his message. I think anyone can see this. Before it had been, repent, the kingdom of heaven is at hand. He's now been rejected as the Messiah. These cities have turned their back upon him, and so had Jerusalem. But listen to him, verse 28. He's now turning from the nation, no longer presenting the kingdom. He's now on the way to the cross, and he's giving an invitation to the individual. Listen to him. Come unto me, all ye that labor and are heavy laden, and I'll rest you. Take my yoke upon you and learn of me, for I'm meek and lowly in heart, and ye shall find rest unto your souls, for my yoke is easy and my burden is light. Now, the burden that he's talking about here, heavy laden, the burden is the burden of sin. Friends, sin's too heavy for you to carry. You'll really get a hernia if you try to carry your load of sin. And I mean, friend, the only place in the world to put your burden is at the cross of Christ. He bore it for you. He invites you to come. Bring your burden of sin to him, and he'll forgive you. He bore it for us on the cross. Then there's that commitment we can make, take his yoke. And that means to be yoked with him, learn of him. He's meek and lowly in heart. And then there is a rest that comes by being committed to Christ. You don't have to worry about certain things if you're committed to him. You don't have to be everlastingly trying to get on a committee in the church, become an officer, or become prominent, or sing a solo. You don't have to worry about that. Oh, there's so many preachers today trying to get on in their denomination. They want an office. And that's not confined to denominations. It's confined to all kinds of organizations. I just quit joining organizations. I got so tired of watching men that are ambitious, wanting an office, wanting a job, wanting to be chairman of something, a president of something. May I say to you, it's marvelous to be committed to him. And then you don't have to worry about the office or the position. Don't have to be running around after it, because he'll put you right where he wants you if you're yoked up to him. Now, that brings us to chapter 12. Now, we'll be able to get our foot in the door of this chapter. At that time, Jesus went on the Sabbath day through the corn, and his disciples were hungered and began to pluck the ears of corn and to eat. Actually, the Pharisees and the scribes broke with him on the question of the Sabbath day. He asserted that he was the Lord of the Sabbath day. Here is where they broke with him. And here is something I'd have you note that's so important. Before we get involved in this Sabbatic argument that he had, they've been arguing it ever since, is this. His disciples were pulling the ears of corn and eating them. And it was the wheat or the oats or barley, and they were taking it and eating it. Now, to pull that was harvesting, and they were doing it on the Sabbath day. But the interesting thing is, why did they do it? Well, they were hungry. Why were they hungry? They were following him. And you remember, our Lord said to that man who wanted to follow, the foxes have holes, the birds of the air have nests. Son of man hasn't anywhere to lay his head, and he also has difficulty eating at times, the poverty that he bore. And they're hungry. That's the reason they did it. And our Lord now is going to defend them. And here is the break. And you have a Sabbath question in two places. You'll find it here on the outside in the field, then again in the synagogue. And these are two places, the inside and the outside, or the outside and the inside. Now, will you notice? But when the Pharisees saw it, they said unto him, behold, thy disciples do that which is not lawful to do upon the Sabbath day. They were harvesting. That's what it would have been called in that day. And I'm willing to go along with that, because they did it by hand in that day. And it sure looked like these 12 men going through just pulling it right and left. And they said, that's harvesting. You're breaking the Sabbath day. Now, our Lord defended them by referring to David. And remember, he's in the line of David. And David had done this for his men. And now he's in the line of David. David was the king. I say that he's asserting kingship here. But you know, we're going to have to reserve this until next time. Until then, may God richly bless you.
0: 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The Bible Bus has more road to travel in Matthew. I'm Steve Swetson. I'll save a seat for you next time.

0: Our story on the Bible Bus today is just one step in a five-year journey through the entire Word of God. Come along for the ride, and you'll study both the Old Testament and New Testament, discovering God's great redemption story. Is this your story too?
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3: Some people are very openly talking about the overthrow of the United States, and these are people, big part of this Democratic Socialists of America, these people who are winning elections, are openly communist, Marxist, Maoist, and they talk about it in terms that are not hiding anything. I think this matters, and I think this is where we have a failure in our education system because we don't recognize the shortcomings of those things, and I think that the danger, some of the things that many of these same people are addressing, the wealth inequality in our country, the struggling that people have, affordability. The reason it resonates with people is because, yeah, it's tough out there. This is why you have governments that fall to these tyrants. They don't come in with ideas that everybody says it's bad, let's go with it. They come in with ideas that people say sounds good to me, then they go with it, and then it's bad.
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7: During the War for Independence, General George Washington, the man we refer to today as the father of our country, led American troops through military defeat after defeat. And in the bitter winter of 1777, he wrote this somber note to a friend in Philadelphia. Quote, "You might have tracked our army from White Marsh to Valley Forge by the blood on their feet," end of quote. Many soldiers continued to march through the deep snows of Pennsylvania without shoes. Others suffered from disease, hunger, and freezing conditions. Nearly 2,000 of Washington's men died. Yet George Washington did not lose faith. Amid the hardship, loss, and uncertainty of Valley Forge, he turned to God in prayer. At a time when our nation once again faces division and uncertainty, may we follow Washington's example, kneeling humbly, praying faithfully, and asking God to guide the future of America.
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9: You could be in the most erudite university in America, secular university, and if you know the Word of God, you know vastly more than all your teachers. And whatever they tell you, you can discern and you can know every false way that they articulate because you know the truth.
10: 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You've probably heard of the ancient Egyptian practice of mummification, but you may not know that one of the basic tools for that job was a small piece of pointed glass, history's first scalpel. Of course, the scalpel has changed over the years as technology has improved. Today, surgeons often use lasers that make super precise, efficient cuts. Well, today, John MacArthur will look at a scalpel of sorts, only this one cannot be improved. It makes a perfect cut every time, and it actually has the power to give life. I'm talking, of course, about the Word of God. John shows you how to apply its scalpel-like precision to cut away sin that can plague your thoughts and your actions as John continues his study, The Transforming Power of Scripture. And now with today's lesson, here's John MacArthur.
9: We are studying together 2 Timothy chapter 3, and we're looking at verses 15 to 17. Let me read our text to you, beginning in verse 15. And that from childhood you have known the sacred writings, which are able to give you the wisdom that leads to salvation through faith, which is in Christ Jesus. All Scripture is inspired by God and profitable for teaching, for reproof, for correction, for training in righteousness, that the man of God may be adequate, equipped for every good work. There is no other place in the New Testament where the work of the Word is so concisely spoken of. And we have been noting that there are five things that the Word of God does. It provides salvation, according to verse 15. In verse 16, teaching, reproof, correction, and training. And we're looking at these things which we have titled the work of the Word. Now, let me just say by way of introduction that this text, more than any other New Testament text, and paralleled probably only by Psalm 19 and Psalm 119 in the Old Testament, affirms the absolute sufficiency of Scripture. The absolute sufficiency of Scripture when it comes to making provision for all spiritual needs. I have affirmed that the Word of God is absolutely sufficient for everything pertaining to spiritual life. And that is, in essence, what this text says. Scripture is able to make the man of God perfect, thoroughly furnished, as the authorized said, unto all good works. Scripture is sufficient. It does not need any help. That is why Jude tells us to earnestly contend for the once for all delivered to the saints faith. That scripture which was once at one point in time delivered to the saints. The once for all delivered to the saints faith. Jude 3. We must fight for that. We must contend for that. Because anyone who comes along with a false belief system will do one of two things. Twist, pervert, attack the Scripture, or, and sometimes they do both, add to the Scripture. We're ever and always fighting to hold on to the authority of the Word of God. And Jude says we have to earnestly fight for it. It isn't going to be an easy thing. Because the faith once for all delivered to the saints is under attack. The enemy ever and always attacks the Word of God. And so here we are again, time after time after time, defending the Word of God, showing why it is to be believed. Now here in this text before us, we have one of the great defenses of scriptural authority. The statement in verse 16, all Scripture is God-breathed, is a tremendously profound statement. It is not the Word of man, it is the Word of God. It was breathed out by God. But then we're looking at this second statement. All Scripture is useful, profitable. to produce these five things. According to verse 15, it can make you wise unto salvation. And according to verse 16, it is profitable or useful for doctrine, reproof, correction, and training. And is the only thing needed and the only thing able to make the man of God perfect, equipped for every good work. Now, beloved, that's another statement like Psalm 19 on the sufficiency of Scripture. What this says to us is the Scripture is comprehensively sufficient to produce men of God for every good work. It knows no limitation. It has no weakness. Nothing is left out. Nothing can be added to it. Such an attempt, by the way, according to Revelation 22, winds up with a warning: if you add anything to this, so shall be added to you the plagues that are written in it. The Bible is not to be tampered with. It is not to be distorted. It is not to be corrupted. It is not to be manhandled for your own purposes, and it is not to be added to. Now, let me say it as simply as I can. When it comes to spiritual life, when it comes to a person's relationship to God, the Bible is all that is necessary for proper instruction.

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2: You study the Word of God and begin to accumulate its principles. You begin to build that strong foundation, which then becomes the foundation on which every thought and every action is built. Biblical ignorance is the grave tragedy of all tragedies in the church, because what you don't know, you can't build your life on. So it ought to be then the pursuit of every believer to know the Word of God, to as much as is possible master the Word of God. The third work of the Word in verse 16 is mentioned, reproof. Reproof. The word literally means to rebuke, to confront someone with a view toward convicting them of misbehavior. It's to rebuke someone's misconduct or to rebuke false teaching, error, whatever. The word that has such a positive ministry, building foundation, also has a negative ministry of tearing things down. The word is not just a builder. It is something that rips and tears and shreds what deserves to be torn. The Bible has a rebuking ministry, a rebuking effect. In chapter 4 of 2 Timothy, just a few verses after the text we're in, it says, preach the word, be ready in season and out of season, reprove, rebuke, exhort. And that's a negative ministry in a sense. That's calling people back from error. And the Word of God has that effect. It has that ministry. In fact, Archbishop Trench, writing about this particular word here, elegmon, says, it is to rebuke another with such effectual wielding of the victorious arm of the truth so as to bring him not always to a confession, yet at least to a conviction of his sin. And the idea here is that the word convicts of sin. Yes, the word builds a foundation of truth, but that also is accompanied by the work of conviction. As you listen to the Word of God, as you read the Word of God, as you study deeply the things of God, it begins to cut away the sin in your life. The first rebuking work of the Word, then, is toward the sin in the life of a person, of a believer. It'll work on you that way. Let me show you a text to support that thought. Hebrews 4, a familiar verse, but perhaps not fully understood. Hebrews 4:12, and here the writer refers to the Word of God in terms that we are used to. The Word of God is alive and powerful and sharper than any two-edged sword. Most Sunday school kids memorize Hebrews 4:12, and rightly so. But let's look a little more deeply into it. The Word of God is alive. It is living. And it is powerful or active, sharper than any two-edged sword. Now we're going to see the word as a weapon. It's definitely pictured as a weapon. It then says piercing deep down into a person, soul, spirit, joints, marrow. Now the picture here is very vivid. The word is like a huge sword, which is just driven to the core of a person's being, slices right through, and judges the thoughts and intentions of the heart. The Word of God then is like a sword that cuts. It cuts deeply. And most every one of us as Christians have been cut by the Word, haven't we? We've been ripped open by the Word. We came to church on a given Sunday feeling pretty good about ourselves and went away feeling terrible about ourselves. We were laid bare. We were cut open by the Word. We came thinking everything was in order, and we heard a message that showed everything wasn't in order. And when we were confronted with the Word of God that morning, we realized we came short of that, and our sin was exposed, and we were cut up. That's why, you see, a Bible-preaching, Bible-teaching church will never be a haven for sinners. They're not going to pile in, because they don't want to get split open every week. They don't want to get cut up. Why? John 3. Those who want to hold on to their sin stay away because they don't come to the light, he says in verse 20, lest their deeds should be

0: be reproved.
1: Rebuked. They don't want to be exposed to the cutting power of the Word of God. And by the way, that's a good indicator in your life. Even if you're a believer, you find yourself wanting to stay away from the Lord's people, wanting to stay away from the services of the church, wanting to stay away from the teaching of the Word, it may be because you don't want to get cut open. You're harboring some sin in your heart. Now let's follow along in verse 12. The Word is alive, it's active, it's sharp, it cuts deeply and reveals the thoughts and intentions of the heart. Verse 13, and there is no creature hidden from His sight. But all things are open and laid bare to the eyes of Him with whom we have to do. God takes His Word, cuts deep into your heart, lays you open, you're flayed, as it were, right before God's eyes, and nothing is hidden. He sees every single thing about you. We are open to the eyes of Him. He uses a most interesting term in the Greek, which was also used among the soldiers. Let me give you a little idea of how it was used. It was used to describe a criminal who had to lift his face and face the crowd as he was marched to his punishment. And the way they did that was quite interesting. A soldier held a dagger right at the chin, with it just barely piercing the skin. The point of that dagger was held to force the criminal to hold his head high and his face so that everyone could see him as he was paraded to his punishment. Now, you see when you turn on the television set some criminal going like this and holding his hands over his head and ducking under his coat because he doesn't want to be seen by the television cameras. There's a certain amount of shame and guilt. They knew that, but they wanted the criminal to have to face the whole wide world and the whole community to see his face. So they rammed a little dagger up under his chin and made him walk with his chin up, and were he to lower his chin, he would have pierced himself right through. And in a very real sense, he is saying that's exactly what the Word of God does. It jams its pierced point right up under your chin, and it makes you face the reality, and it makes God able to see exactly what you look like. It reveals you to Him. You are open before Him. You can't hide a thing. That's what the Word will do. The Word is a reprover. The Word is a rebuker. The Word is a convictor of sin. It sifts, it analyzes, it reveals emotions, attitudes, and thoughts. And you've experienced that. As you sit down and read through God's Word, and you read about something, you may be reading about love and saying to yourself, I don't love enough. I have such a lack of love. You may be reading about bitterness and say, that's me. I have such bitterness in my heart. You may be reading about hatred and you realize your heart is filled with that. You may be reading about pride and you say to yourself, that's me. That's me. That's cutting me wide open. And that's right obvious before God and now even before my own eyes. That's the Word. That's the work of the Word. Let me tell you something, beloved. You ought to thank God just as much for the reproving work of the Word as for the doctrinal part of it, right? You ought to be just as eager to be reproved by the Word as you are to be instructed by the Word. You ought to be just as eager to have your sin exposed as you are to have some great truth and principle taught to you that you can apply. Why? Because if you're truly God's child, you hunger after what is right and you hunger after righteousness. Let me take it a second step at that point. Not only does the Word reprove sin, but it reproves error. It reproves error. And it would be unfair to deal with this without expressing that thought. The Word not only reproves sin in the life of an individual, but it also reproves false teaching and error. If I know the Scripture, then I can recognize error. Is that not so? Because the Scripture is the test. It's the standard. It's the measure by which all teaching must be measured. And whatever it is that comes down the path and claims to be the truth needs only to be compared with the Word of God. That's why, and I say this again, beloved, that is why inevitably cults twist the Scripture and add to the Scripture, because they have to mess with the standard to justify what they do. The Word of God is the standard. It is the standard. It is the plumb line against which the straightness or crookedness of anything is measured. And so those who come along with lies, with deceit and false teaching, inevitably must twist the Scripture and or add to the Scripture to justify what they purport to be the truth. They are, says Paul, guilty of peddling the word of God, 2 Corinthians 2:17 and 2 Corinthians 4:2, of adulterating the word of God. They peddle it, they adulterate it. They do not properly explain it and affirm it. So the Bible exposes error. Let me show you this just briefly from the Old Testament. Go back to Psalm 119. And Psalm 119 has so much to say about the Scripture, 176 verses, and every single one of them is about the Scripture. But let me just draw to your attention a couple of them. Psalm 119, verse 99. This is a wonderful verse. I just love what this says. Psalm 119, 99 says, listen to this, I have more insight than all my teachers. What a statement. I have more insight than all my teachers. Why? For thy testimonies are my meditation. Verse 100. I understand more than the aged because I have observed thy precepts. I know more than anybody because I know your word. I'm way ahead of my teachers. I'm way ahead of the aged because I know your word. Notice verse 104. From thy precepts I get understanding, therefore I hate every false way. Hey, I can recognize a false way. I know your word. I have understanding from your word. So as you build up the knowledge of the Word of God, it will reprove your sin and it will expose error. That is its reproving work. It reproves sin, it reproves error. Now those works of the Word have to do with content. They basically have to do with content. The Word builds foundation principles by which you can live, and it also cuts you open to show you your sin and to expose false teaching. Vital, vital works of the Word. Let me give you another Old Testament passage. I don't want to skip this. Isaiah chapter 8. It's just a rich statement by the prophet. In verses 19 and 20, listen to what Isaiah writes. And of course, he's writing to a people who have really been unfaithful to God and gotten themselves into all kinds of sin. Verse 19, and when they say to you, consult the mediums and the spiritists who whisper and mutter, shall not a people consult their God? Should they consult the dead on behalf of the living? There's a lot of that going on today. A lot of people running around consulting mediums and spiritists and people who supposedly contact the dead and contact spirits and all of that. And that was not new. That is not new. That was old stuff going on in the Old Testament time, even among the children of Israel. And he says, why would you consult the mediums and the spiritists who whisper and mutter? Should not a people consult their God? If you want to know an answer, go to God. There's no medium and no spiritist and nothing in the realm of the dead that's got anything to say to you. Go to your God. Notice verse 20. I love this phrase. To the law and to the testimony. That's marching orders. To the law and to the testimony. And if they don't speak according to this word, it's because they have no dawn, no light. They're in darkness. Go to the Word. Don't go to any of these people. You know more than all your teachers. You could be in the most erudite university in America, secular university. And if you know the Word of God, you know vastly more than all your teachers. And whatever they tell you, you can discern and you can know every false way that they articulate because you know the truth. Beloved, it's a marvelous thing that God has done in reducing everything to this book. And to master this book is to master life in every dimension. So the Word of God then has the positive content ministry of imparting to us truth, the negative content ministry in the sense that it exposes sin and exposes error.
0: 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Let us know how Grace to You has helped you grow spiritually. And if God has used John's teaching to bring someone you know to faith in Christ, we'd love to hear about it. 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
5: 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The three Hebrews reminded the king that God is able to deliver them in the face of his threats, but if not, they will never comply with his command to commit idolatry. These godly men express a sweet submission to God, born of a burning love for God and his glory. Their statement expresses a bold belief in God's ability to do anything, but their belief is not presumption. They understand, on the one hand, God is able to do exceedingly, abundantly, above all that they can ask or think. But on the other hand, they understand their deliverance may not be his perfect will.
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6: Eventually, judgment comes in the Bible. Noah preached for a long time before the floodwaters came, and Nineveh actually did respond and repented once, although later they went back and then they were judged. Jesus repeatedly calls Jerusalem to repent. There's a biblical tension that patience is a virtue, it's important, but on the other side of it is endless tolerance of evil is not a virtue. It's not being merciful. You are actually bringing harm. We change the laws. We don't prosecute. We let people go for violent crimes. And I understand there's some things that need to be different, you know, maybe for nonviolent crimes or for very small drug offenses or other things. Maybe some penalties have been too tough. Certainly that's true. But for violent crimes, for letting people out, for rape and murder and some terrible things, and we've done that, that's not being virtuous.
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9: 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Due to ongoing uncertainty surrounding overseas travel conditions and future international travel considerations, the Italy Unfiltered Tour has been canceled. 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The Italy Unfiltered Tour has been canceled. As a result, the Italy Unfiltered Dream Vacation Sweepstakes has also been canceled, and no prize will be awarded. 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
11: It's a question as old as time itself. 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Today on Insight for Living, Chuck Swindoll will dive headfirst into this issue as we begin our series, Job, a Man of Heroic Endurance. If life has ever felt not just difficult, but genuinely unfair, if you've ever wondered where God is in the middle of your pain, then you're in the right place. Chuck sets the stage.
12: If you have a Bible with you, I'd like to invite you to turn to the book of Job. If you're not familiar with your Bible, it's a large book just before Psalms, toward the center of the Bible. By the way, it's a good time for me to suggest, if you don't own your own copy of the Scriptures, and I find that more common than one would think, this would be a good time this week for you to go to a Christian bookstore and purchase. I would suggest the New American Standard Bible, if you want to follow along with the text that I use. Be sure you get the whole Bible, not just the New Testament. And you may want to get a study Bible. It's a little more serious work. It has some helps in the bottom, and then you'll find out where I get all my ideas. You get a hold of a good study Bible, and then you'll begin to mark it, and it'll become your own. One of the great legacies we leave for our children and our children's children is our Bibles. I have my dad's Bible. I have a copy of one of my mother's Bibles. On occasion, it's very insightful to read through there and see the times they were praying for me, among other things. So anyway, Book of Job, let me read for you the first 12 verses of chapter 1. There was a man in the land of Uz whose name was Job. And that man was blameless, upright, fearing God, and turning away from evil. 7 sons and 3 daughters were born to him. His possessions also were 7,000 sheep, 3,000 camels, 500 yoke of oxen, 500 female donkeys, and very many servants. And that man was the greatest of all the men of the East. His sons used to go and hold a feast in the house of each one on his day. That probably refers to his birthday. On his day. And they would send and invite their 3 sisters to eat and drink with them. It came about when the days of feasting had completed their cycle that Job would send and consecrate them, rising up early in the morning and offering burnt offerings according to the number of them all. For Job said, "Perhaps my sons have sinned and cursed God in their hearts." Thus Job did continually. Now there was a day when the sons of God came to present themselves before the Lord, and Satan also came among them. The Lord said to Satan, "From where do you come?" Then Satan answered the Lord and said, "From roaming about on the earth and walking around on it." The Lord said to Satan, "Have you considered my servant Job? For there is no one like him on the earth, a blameless and upright man, fearing God and turning away from evil." Then Satan answered the Lord, "Does Job fear God for nothing? Have you not made a hedge about him and his house and all that he has on every side? You have blessed the work of his hands, and his possessions have increased in the land. But put forth your hand now and touch all that he has. He will surely curse you to your face." And the Lord said to Satan, "Behold, all that he has is in your power. Only do not put forth your hand on him." So Satan departed from the presence of the Lord.
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12: When Scott Peck picked up his pen to write his best-selling book, The Road Less Traveled, he began with a 3-word blunt sentence, "Life is difficult." When the writer to the inspired book named Job picked up his stylus to write his book, he too could have begun with a blunt 3-word sentence, "Life is unfair." Difficult, most of us have learned to handle. But unfair, something kicks in that makes it almost intolerable for us. Our drive for justice overrides our patience in pain. A couple of examples come to mind. You're born Canadian, and you're on ice skates almost for as far back as you can remember. And as you skate along the ice, you are dreaming as this little boy or this little girl with hope someday of making it to the Olympics. You fall more times than you can remember, but in every fall, you learn another lesson. And in a period of time, you begin to skate very well. You get a special teacher, And in doing so, you also find a partner who will skate with you, also from your homeland. And the two of you skate along with dreams of being at the Winter Olympics. And then your moment comes. Your names are announced and you slide out on the ice, and then you do a performance, that routine, better than you've ever done it before. And you know when you finish, it was a gold medal performance. Until you see the scores. And your heart sinks. Life is difficult. As you read those numbers, you know that you'll get the silver medal and another country will get the gold. In a few hours' time, however, you find out that the judging was skewed and that the competition was fixed. And in fact, one of the judges ultimately would be removed. You didn't know that at the time you hear. When you find out that it's unfair, that's a whole different subject. You can't bear the thought now of not getting what you have coming once you find out that it was judged unfairly. The second example doesn't have as good an ending. You're a single parent and you live 1,200 miles from a job offer that comes from Houston. And you give thought to moving you and your three children, who are all under the age of 15, down south so that you might get a job working for a company that is really going up. It's called Enron. And you become employed and you are involved not only in a fine job, but you begin to invest in the stock, and oh, it just seems like there's nothing but flashing green lights. The money is pouring in, and the news is everywhere that this is the company to be a part of. They're even naming the new stadium after the Enron Corporation. Then you begin to hear something at the water fountain. The scuttlebutt around the office isn't very encouraging. You doubt it. You question it. In fact, you put it out of your mind, because after all, your entire retirement funds are there and your health benefits are there. And it isn't but a few more days and you get a pink slip and it's all over. You lose everything. Though you were doing a good job, you moved for all the right reasons, and now there's the threat of losing your house. A couple of days later, you're showering, and you notice under your left breast a lump. You can't believe it. 2 days later, the biopsy shows the physician that you are suffering in an advanced stage of cancer. Oh, I failed to mention, your husband 3 years ago ran off with his secretary, and by the way, they're doing great. Both of them have a new car and fine jobs and no kids. And you now are going to move in with your aging parents, neither of whom is all that healthy. And the home just has 3 bedrooms. It isn't fair. It isn't fair. Welcome to Job's world. Without knowing it, you had just walked onto Job's turf. And to think some people believe the Bible is not relevant. This book to which I invite you to turn represents one of the oldest and best pieces of literature in all of time. Some would date it back to the days of Genesis. Certainly, in light of Job's age, it falls in the category of being written during the days of the patriarchs. Martin Luther once referred to Job with the two words magnificent and sublime. The Scottish essayist, 19th century Thomas Carlyle, wrote, "There is nothing written in the Bible or out of it of equal literary merit. Victor Hugo, the French poet and author, concluded that Job is perhaps the greatest masterpiece of the human mind. Eugene Peterson, one of our contemporary writers, in the writing of the Wisdom Books, in paraphrase, says this in the introduction of Job. It is not only because Job suffered that he is important to us. It is because he suffered in the same ways that we suffer. In the vital areas of family, personal health, and material things. It is not suffering as such that troubles us. It is undeserved suffering. Almost all of us in our years of growing up, writes Peterson, have the experience of disobeying our parents and getting punished for it. When that discipline was connected with wrongdoing, it had a certain sense of justice to it. When we do wrong, we get punished. One of the surprises as we get older, however, is that we come to see that there is no real correlation between the amount of wrong we commit and the amount of pain we experience. An even larger surprise is that very often there is something quite the opposite. We do right and get knocked down. We do the best we are capable of doing, and just as we are reaching out to receive our reward, we are hit from the blind side and sent reeling. That's exactly what happened with Job. Life was not only difficult, life became, for Job, absolutely, categorically unfair. You may not know the story of Job, and so I might be shooting in the dark. Allow me a few moments for a quick and dirty analysis. He's a man of unparalleled piety. He's a man of well-deserved prosperity. He is a good and rich man, a fine husband, and a faithful father. In a quick and brutal sweep of calamities, he is reduced to a twisted mass of brokenness and grief. The extraordinary accumulation of back-to-back disasters are enough to finish off any one of us. Job is left penniless, homeless, helpless, and childless. Standing beside 10 fresh graves on a windswept hill, his wife heaving in sobs beside him, having heard him say, "Whether he gives or takes, we will follow him," she secretly whispers, "Just curse God and die." Misery and mystery are added to the insult and injury of his experience. As he sits there covered with skin ulcers that are now erupting with pus, swelling his body with fever and maddeningly giving him an itch that will not go away, there are three friends that arrive. They sit and stare for 7 days and 7 nights without a word. Just imagine. First, they don't recognize him, which tells you something of the swelling and the sores all over him. And then they are at a loss for words. Unfortunately, they lost that loss for words. And when they spoke, they had nothing but blame. "You're getting what you deserve," though they couch it in much more philosophical terms. That was bad enough. But the misery turns to mystery with God's silence. If the words of the friends were hard to hear, the silence of God was intolerable. Not until the 38th chapter of the book does God speak. However long that took, if it were just months, try to imagine.
5: You're the object of your alleged friend's accusations, and the heavens are brass as you plead for an audience with the Almighty. And nothing comes to you by way of comfort. And you have done nothing to deserve such pain. The book opens with a wonderful resume of a good man. He's just a man. Blessed for sure. But look at him as a person. There was a man in the land of Uz whose name was Job. That man was blameless. Doesn't mean perfect. It means he did not compromise with moral evil. He was a man whose business was handled with integrity. He was a man who was respected by those around him, whether in or outside the family. He was upright, fearing God, turning away from evil. And then the next most important part of him, following his character, would be his family. He's blessed with 7 sons, 3 daughters that have been born to him. By the time the story is told us in the text, they're all grown. This is a grandfather's life at its best, if you will. By now, he has amassed a remarkable number of possessions. Possessions had to do with these 7,000 sheep. The wool from the animals could be woven into fabric, which would be made into warm clothing for the cold winter days. The food would also be provided from them, and that would add to the diet. There were 3,000 camels. I would imagine Job ran a trucking business for the caravans that went from the east to the west, and his camels were for hire. And those camels became for him his own personal transportation. There were 500 yoke of oxen. Don't miss this. That means there were 1,000 of them. 2 yoke together to plow the fields, to cause the crops to be plowed and to be prepared, and the soil to be prepared for the growing of the food. And then there were 500 female donkeys. I scratched my head on that one and wondered why would that be mentioned. And I discovered in my study that in those days, female donkeys provided the delicacy of the day, donkey milk. And I thought that's a delicacy I would do without if I lived in that day. Over and above that is a wonderful family, all grown. No diapers to change, no baths to give, no carpools, no big meals to prepare, no lunches, no boys with tattoos driving vans showing up and honking out front for the daughters. No daughters with nose rings and tattoos and pierced belly buttons to run around the house. These are all grown kids. This guy is rich and he's got it made, and no one is criticizing because there's nothing to criticize. Vernon McGee in his day wrote this about him. The man lived in the lap of luxury. He was Howard Hughes, John D. Rockefeller, Henry Ford, and the oil men of Texas, all rolled into one. When I read that, I thought McGee wrote that in the 1970s. Because by the late 1980s, the closest Texas oil men got to money was when they pumped gas at the Texaco station on the corner. Today, we would say he was Bill Gates, Donald Trump, Ross Perot, all wrapped up in one. Wealthy, good, godly, but not out of touch. You will notice he did have his concerns. His sons, verse 4, used to go and hold a feast in the house of each one on his day, and they would send and invite their 3 sisters to eat and drink with them. Came about when the days of feasting had completed their cycle, Job would send and consecrate them, rising up early in the morning and offering burnt offerings, according to the number of them all, offering up 10 burnt offerings in the name of each one of them, concerned that perhaps, maybe even in their hearts, there had been
12: a little bit of profanity or perhaps an off-colored story that was told in the feasting. And Job was so concerned, not only for his walk, but for the walk of his children. Praying man, trusting man, priestly man, faithful man. What a man. One man writes, no disapproval of this pleasant life is expressed. It is a mark of good fortune, or rather of God's blessing. The finishing touch to this happy scene is the godly parent making doubly sure that all is well. What a man. At the end of verse 5, there must have been a pause. If this were a novel, you would change chapters, have a page go by, and move into another part of the story. If this were a film, it would be a slow fade out. You would sit in darkness for a few seconds, and then a bright scene would appear telling you you were in another setting at another time. If this were a stage play, the curtains would close at the end of verse 5. Audience was given a few moments to stretch and stand and sit back down for the opening of the curtains as the stagehand had changed it from heaven, from earth to heaven. But there is no such marking in the Bible. You just move quickly from verse 5 to verse 6. Don't let yourself do that. Learn to read the Bible pacing yourself with the emotion of the moment.
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6: When there are church discipline issues or people who are just really out of line in church, at some point you got to be done. When do you stop negotiating? When do you do tough love if that's what's required? You know, we have the example from the Lord. 2 Peter 3:9 says, "The Lord is not slow in keeping his promise as some understand slowness. Instead, he is patient with you, not wanting anyone to perish, but everyone to come to repentance." So there's always this notion here of the Lord is patient with us. He wants us to come to repentance when we do everything we can to push him away. But at some point, he's done. Is there something that says to you, hey, you know what? I'm done negotiating. I think that there does come a time where I think you do have to leave forgiveness on the table. You forgive, but you got to leave reconciliation as a possibility eventually. But in the meantime, you probably have to pull out of the negotiation.
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20: The difference between happy couples and unhappy couples is that happy couples, they have the same amount of fights and disagreements, conflict as the other couples, unhappy couples. Happy couples repair. They come back to it. They talk about it.
21: 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Thanks for joining us. I'm John Fuller.
17: Today we have good news for couples who feel like they're always fighting about the same thing. That seems normal. The key is what you do after the conflict. Do you sit and stew, or do you try to soften your heart and reach out to the heart of your spouse? Today, we're sharing an upbeat workshop on this very topic, featuring our own Dr. Greg Smalley and his wife, Erin, who head up our marriage ministry here at Focus. Greg and Erin are the authors of several books, and you're about to hear they are very engaging speakers.
21: They really are. And here now are Greg and Erin Smalley speaking at a couples conference sponsored by Focus on the Family.
0: We all deal with hard times, even with simple things like conflict. And that's really, I think, what God's been working in our own marriage is just really learning how to repair that. Because when we think about conflict, I think that most of us were taught when it comes to conflict that we need to learn how to resolve that, right? I mean, do a simple Google search of conflict resolution and millions, billions of information is going to pop up. Because that's what we imagine when there's something going here, how do we resolve this? Mm-hmm. And the unfortunate part is that we've been taught something that actually is not even true. We hate the term within marriage, conflict resolution, because it sets us up, we think, to fail in a lot of ways. Because there's some amazing research that really explains why that often doesn't work within our marriage. Mm-hmm.
1: So probably the foremost expert in our country on marriage research is a guy named Dr. John Gottman. What he found is that 70% of relationship conflict is about perpetual problems. So they're arguments that never go away and they're not fully resolved. They happen over and over and over again. So 70% of the time we're going to argue about something probably pretty similar to what we argued about last time.
0: Yeah.
1: And so we're going to run through just some examples of what does this look like? What are those perpetual problems? They're things that don't change.
0: Yeah.
1: It's very consistent.
0: Yeah. In kind of two big buckets of this idea of perpetual things that just that they don't ever go away. We just keep dealing with them over and over mm-hmm. and over again. So one would just be personality differences, mm-hmm. right? Erin's an extrovert. So Erin, it's beautiful to watch Erin. She's the way she loves on people and the sheer volume of relationships that she has. For me as an introvert, I always tell people, I only have friends because my extroverted wife has set me up on play dates with other men. So, seriously, she came home one time, she said, hey, by the way, Wednesday, you're going to have lunch with Fred. I went, I'm sorry, who? Fred. Oh, I met his wife. He's amazing. How do you know? Do you meet him? No, but she just speaks so highly of him. I'm not having lunch with Fred.
1: And
0: now he's one of my very best friends. So, but it's perpetual because it's not like in spite of her constant prayer, it's not like tomorrow I'm going to wake up and be an extrovert, right? So that we can have all these people over. Because how many times do we argue and debate if we're going to have people over during the week? Mm-hmm. She's always saying, hey, by the way, so-and-so, last night,
1: yes.
0: So-and-so's going to be over there. I'm like, oh.
1: With three people over last
0: night. They're terrible people. Why would you even want them over? So that's not going to change. It's perpetual. We've been arguing about how many nights that we do stuff with others for 31 years.
1: Yeah.
0: So
1: how about the early and late? Like sometimes one of the spouses will stay up, be a night owl. The other one will be an early morning person. And I know for you are the early morning person. Greg will get up and he is just ready to go at 5 a.m. Ugh. I never even roll over at 5 a.m. I'm much more of like a 7 a.m. girl, but I like to stay up late and that's not going to change.
0: Yeah. We always tell couples, you know, if one of you is late night, one of you early, just at least start off in bed together. Just have that time. And then Erin will get up and after I fall asleep. I remember one time I come down 5 in the morning and get to the bottom of the stairs and I ram into a massive picnic table that wasn't there the night before. And I'm like, do we have gnomes or what? Where did this come from?
1: You went to bed. I had got this table. I had bought it earlier in the day. It needed to be assembled. So I called a friend at like 10 p.m. and said, hey, you want to come over and help me put this table together? So we did. I was in bed by 1.
0: She has a whole nother life that I don't even know about. Yeah. That's my 1 a.m. friend there. I'd love to introduce you. Yeah, I mean, it can be one of you is very logical. One of you is very emotional. One of you has lots of words. The other doesn't have hardly any words. Sense of humor can be, man.
20: Pace.
0: Yeah, exactly.
20: I run a much faster pace than you. And thank goodness. What I will say is your pace slows me down. That's good.
0: Yeah, so it's again, good. The point is that when it comes to personality, I mean, those conflicts, those disagreements that we get in around that kind of stuff, it's perpetual. It's not like we're going to resolve that. The other big bucket, too, is what we'd call lifestyle differences.
20: Totally. And one of my favorite differences between us is I love to have lights on in the house. Oh. I cannot tell you the number of times, and it's not every light. It's just a few lights, very strategically placed to create like a soothing mood. Today alone, I think before we left, I turned a light on and you turned it off no less than like 5 times.

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2: Things, lifestyle differences, you know, temperature. Do you guys ever battle about temperature in the house? I mean, the point is that that's the stuff that we're talking about. That's all this perpetual stuff. We don't resolve that stuff.
3: Mm-hmm. And so couples are going to return to the same things over and over again. And Dr. John Gottman found that the difference between happy couples and unhappy couples is that happy couples, they have the same amount of fights and disagreements, conflict as the unhappy couples. Happy couples repair. They come back to it. They talk about it. And so often couples don't go back. They don't have that conversation of coming back after the fact. They don't sit down right in the middle of it and try to resolve it because hearts are closed. It won't go well. So how do we repair conflict like Dr. Gottman says?
2: Yeah, I love, he has a line that says, all couples argue, successful couples repair. That is really where God has us. Just really, what does that look like? Because we do frustrate each other. We do get into conflict. And just, especially for me, because I think you do that much better. You're better at repairing than I am. So it's really something I've been trying to learn to do. And so we love the verse out of 1 Peter 3:7. So it says, likewise, husbands, live with your wife in an understanding way. What I like about that word understanding is that it actually, another way to say that word understanding is compassionate. So really what it's saying, husbands, live with your wives in a compassionate way. It's all about care.
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2: The essence, the goal that we're discovering around repairing these things, that these perpetual problems, is really, how do we just care that, you know, I blew up your antique, you know, 9-generation lid or whatever. So how do we repair in those moments? And so that's really what we want to talk. You've got some notes there. I'm just going to hit three things that kind of make sense to us as we go to repair this. The first one really is all around, if I'm going to repair something, so something has happened, I've got an argument about, you know, the fourth night in a row that we've had people over, or the lights being on, or the temperature costing us all this money, whatever. So the first thing that has to happen is that, again, whatever, in spite of Aaron, whatever she's doing, I can choose to become humble. Because the great verse in Proverbs that talks about that pride leads to conflict. So much of this perpetual stuff that goes on and how it's hard to repair that stuff is I just get prideful. I think I'm right. You know, the verse that talks about do nothing out of what? Selfish ambition or vain conceit. The beautiful part of that verse, selfish ambition, vain conceit. Vain conceit is when we're excessively proud of our own opinion. That is so me. So often I'm so excessively proud of how I see things or my perspective. Saw this one time. Our son, Garrison, and I love to watch basketball. We just love to watch sports together. So it was March Madness. So it was one of those weekends that there are so many great games on. And really, Garrison and I spent the entire weekend in our basement, just watching games. We didn't shower, you know. We'd beg Aaron to bring us food. We didn't want to miss anything. It was just one of those weekends. So now it was kind of late summer.

0: Monday, right?
1: Mm-hmm.
0: And so you came down.
1: Mm-hmm. And I just was checking in with Garrison. I knew he had a big project due on Monday. Hey, son, you've completed the project, right? And he's like, oh, no, I haven't. And so we got into a conversation about just suggesting maybe he goes upstairs and starts the project Sunday night.
0: Oh, there was like a minute left in this game that we were so into. It was a great game. So I said, hey, there's like a minute left. I'll send him up when he's done. And you're being a little hard on the kid. Oh, man. Oh, have you ever seen one of those scary movies to where the monster thing all of a sudden starts turning slowly? The head kind of goes all the way around. Because that's what she did. And I could swear at some moment, her eyes, like a great white, kind of rolled back and it was just white. So she's just now locked onto me. And I'm thinking, oh no. So she goes, Garrison, why don't you go up and start in on your homework? Your father and I need to talk. I was like, no, we don't need to. Really? You win. I was wrong. It's a noob. We're talking. So we began to discuss all of this, and man, it just kept going on and on.
1: Mm-hmm.
0: And what I've learned a lot of times within our marriage is that obviously there's no winners or losers, you know, in a situation like this, but to quote unquote, often win these things by simply wearing Aaron down. I just kind of win by attrition. She just gets tired.
1: Mm-hmm.
0: And so she gets worn out. She's like, okay, my head is splitting. I don't know where we are. And I'm just going to go. I'll see you up in bed. So Aaron starts to climb our basement stairs. And then she stops, turns around again, looks right at me. And she goes, and by the way, she goes, your mother warned me that this is what you would do anytime we had an argument. And then she just left and kept going right up the stairs.
1: It was like 25 years into our marriage, so I decided that was a good time to share that piece of information.
0: Yes. So how do we repair that kind of stuff? Because that is the kind of stuff that happens. Mm-hmm. So at some point, I have to go off and spend some time with the Lord, really looking for a humbled heart, mm-hmm, instead of a prideful heart. Because as Aaron left, actually her comment really bothered me. Not because I was like, well, that was so disrespectful or so snarky. Like, none of that. What bothered me was, that actually true? Like, did my mother really warn you this is how it'd be? Yes. It was rhetorical,
1: okay,
0: by the way. So
1: my head didn't move.
0: I'm triggered now. So it just bothered me. And again, I love how God shows up, because the next morning, you know, often when our kids would be getting ready and we were out in the kitchen and we had this little Devo. And so I'd just read a quick Devo. And so this one was on that Proverbs verse that just said, pride leads to conflict. And it just was like, okay, fine, Lord, I get it. And so there's just something about just that Philippians 2, do nothing out of selfish ambition or vain conceit, but in what? But in humility, consider others, you know, is more important. So just that moment, what I've learned is, if we're really going to repair something, I've got to go off with the Lord, spend some time, get my heart back open, so that we can actually have a dialogue, right?
1: Mm-hmm. So once you have your humble self on, so often I'll just go, what would my humble self do right now in this situation? And it kind of takes me to that place. But then it's coming and establishing a dialogue between the two of you. So we've gotten really good at just going, hey, I really need a repair. You know, that thing that happened, can we talk about it? Are you available? And we like to use the language, are you available to have a heart talk? Because it's indicating, I want to talk about something of the heart, feelings, emotions. I want to offer that. And it's always nice to ask, like, are you available? Because maybe you're not. Maybe you're not there. Maybe your heart's still closed. You're still triggered. You're not ready to engage. And so just asking,
0: yeah,
1: and inviting you into that, so you don't feel, I know often you'll say, you feel like when I don't invite you in, you feel like you're drafted in.
0: Hijacked, I think is the hijacked word I use, but yes.
1: Hijacked, giraffe, it kind of goes hand in hand.
0: Same thing.
1: And
0: yeah,
1: you know, straight out of James 1:19, be quick to listen, slow to speak, slow to anger. And with that open heart, recognizing we're teammates, we're on the same team, we can establish this dialogue and work towards repair together. And so humble ourselves, establish the dialogue, but then simply leaning in and caring about how is your spouse feeling? So often we go logic and we want to, you know, nope, that didn't happen, or it happened this way, or it didn't happen, versus just sitting and listening, like, what are they feeling? And being curious about what happened for them. What was that like for them?
0: Yeah, teamwork, and just that we're on the same team. Mm-hmm. And Aaron is great at that. Hey, can we repair something? Because, hey, we're on the same team here. Mm-hmm. And that makes such a big difference. I remember I was super stressed out. We were selling a home, and the buyers wanted a whole bunch of our furniture. And so on one hand, I was like, cool, because, I mean, we'd had this furniture for a long time. Mm-hmm. But Aaron continued to talk with our daughters about all this stuff then that is an extrovert.
1: And just, you know, dreaming.
0: Just dreaming about all this stuff that we could then buy. And so I'm just hearing dollar signs, and it was just stressing me out, the whole thing. And so this one time, we were just all sitting in our little living room, kind of a couple weeks before we're supposed to move out, and just listening to Aaron and the girls just talk, and they're adding stuff in and stuff we never even talked about, and it just overloaded me. And so I said rather loud, very, very sharp, Aaron, come on, we've talked about this. You gave me your word that you're going to stick within a budget. Like, everything you're talking about, that's like double our budget. Come on, man. And everybody just went silent looking at me because I said that with so much energy, probably more energy than I intended, but clearly I was triggered. And so they're all just staring at me. Well, Aaron doesn't say a word. She just gets up. She's across the room. She just walks straight at me. And I just remember thinking, the way that she's moving, so purposeful, so quick, right at me, that I remember just kind of leaning back, thinking, it's going to happen. I mean, 31 years, oh my goodness, this, the day is that she's going to smack me upside the head or something. And she came right over, and she grabs the sides of my cheeks and just pulls me right eye level to her. And I really have no idea what to think. And she goes, you listen to me. She goes, you and I are on the same team. And therefore, we either will win together or we're going to lose together. I won't spend a dime unless it's something that feels good to both of us. And she planted this super big kiss right on my lips and then just let go. And I kind of fumbled back. And then she just went and sat down and just kept going, making out her dream list. I will never forget that moment, though. You talk about establishing a dialogue by reminding me that, we're, mm-hmm. hey, we got this. Mm-hmm. And so we did later on that night. She said, hey, let's repair this. Or I think maybe Ivan said, can we repair that? Mm-hmm. So as I apologize, but again, I need moments to get my heart back open. I need to be humbled. Mm-hmm. Then we establish that dialogue. We're on the same team. Let's repair this. Mm-hmm. What do we need to repair? And yeah, then you're right. Then it's just caring.
1: Because even in that moment, I was sitting there. I'm like, what is happening for him right now? Oh, he thinks I'm going to do something that I'm going to go buy things that he doesn't know about. And I'm like, oh, that's ridiculous. We're teammates. And so being able to recognize something's going on over there, oftentimes we begin taking it personally, and that's when we get triggered. And so it allowed me to just lean in and just care what was happening over there and then give you a big old kiss.
0: Yeah, that rocked my world. What it's done is it's just, again, within our own marriage, it's just such a great reminder for me that I'm not trying to resolve anything. More than anything, this is just an opportunity for us just to care about how the other felt and what was that like when I, with all that energy, you know, I did feel a wee bit controlling and whatever. I mean, these are small, quick little conversations. There's bigger stuff that we got to repair. Mm-hmm. And that can take a little bit longer. Holly and I will probably need at least an hour, you know, right? Just really easily. But I mean that, but more than anything, I'm just leaning in, listening to the feelings. I love the quote that says, people will forget what you said. People will forget what you did. But people will never forget how you made them feel. And that's exactly right. Just to lean in, what was that like for you? Mm-hmm. In whatever the situation, all this perpetual stuff is just going to keep happening again and again. We're not going to solve the introvert-extrovert deal. But, man, we can care about how that felt when one of us You're hurt because I've said I can't have anybody over. I'm hurt because we've had too many people. Whatever it is, that's what we're really learning to do that whole lot better. Mm-hmm. And again, the easy thing for me is just now going up to her and saying, hey, that interaction we just had a while ago, do we need to repair anything? And there's sometimes mm-hmm. she's like, eh, I know, we're both tired, we're both hungry, whatever. But there are plenty of times she's like, yeah, that'd be good. And I know what that means. I know my goal is just to go after her heart, hear the emotions, care about how she felt. Mm-hmm. She does that for me. And we're just watching that make such a big difference. Mm-hmm. It's hard. Because again, I get all up into my head and I want to debate. I want to be right. And we're learning how to do that differently.
1: Mm-hmm. Because again, remember, the scripture says, those who marry will face many trials and troubles. How do we do that in a way that we can come back together and repair those trials and troubles if it's between us? Because I believe that is the design.
2: And that's where we'll have to end this presentation from Dr. Greg Smalley and his wife, Erin. And if you're curious, Erin was referring just then to 1 Corinthians chapter 7, verse 28, from the Apostle Paul.
3: Yeah, and it's worth repeating. Paul said, those who marry will have worldly troubles. But as we've seen, healthy couples can grow closer by overcoming those troubles as a team. That's God's design. And we have a great free resource for you to check out. It's called the Reactive Cycle Assessment. It's a 10-minute quiz that will help you identify the hot buttons that might make an argument worse because a core fear has been triggered. It's really enlightening, and I know mine. I mean, I can feel it. Then you got to go to work on how to fix those things. Let me remind you, we are able to research, design, and share free resources because of donors like you. It takes money and talent to create everything Focus offers. 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
15: 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Today's message is titled, A Coming Judgment. We're going to be picking up in part two, talking about how the Lord will let the sheep inherit the kingdom of heaven.
14: You know, there are many differences between sheep and goats. I mean, sheep have 54 chromosomes. Goats have 60 chromosomes. Sheep tails go down. Goat tails go up. Sheep have a different hair than goats have. You know, sheep keep growing and make wool, obviously. And goats are just really short hair, you know. So there are two very distinct animals here. And like sheep and goats, there are two different types of people on planet Earth. And there's only two. You might say, no, there's all this and nationality and that, you know, nationality and, you know, what race is this people? No. There's only two different kinds of people in God's eyes. There's either those who embrace Christ as their Savior, and they've proven that not by what they say, but rather how they live. And those who, by the way, you know, they live. And they have proven, the others have proven not to be true believers, again, by how they live. So there's only sheep and there's only goats. Understand, it's not just in what we profess with our mouths, it's how we have chosen to live our lives, both outwardly, but also inwardly. It's how we have chosen to live in front of people, along with how we have chosen to live privately when no one's watching. Let us never forget, God sees everything that we do. Nothing at all is hidden from his all-seeing eyes. God said in Jeremiah chapter 23, verse 24, he says, can a man or a woman hide himself in a hiding place? God's just asking you a question. Do you think that you can go out and do something and you're hiding from me, that I don't see you? He's asking a question. He says, do I not fill the heavens and the earth, declares the Lord? I mean, I fill the entire universe. You think you're going to find some cave somewhere, some closet under your bed, you know, set up your fort in your backyard with an old refrigerator box so that I can't see you? I see everything. Yes, the Lord will separate the sheep from the goats. He will put the true believers on his right side and the unbelievers on his left side, which brings up our point, inheriting his kingdom. Because those that are sheep, God's going to let us inherit the kingdom of heaven with him. So let's read about it here, picking up in verse 34. Jesus said, then the king will say to those on his right, the sheep, come, you who are blessed of my Father, inherit the kingdom prepared for you from the foundation of the world. Like, God has been preparing this place for all of us. Verse 35, for I was hungry and you gave me something to eat. I was thirsty and you gave me something to drink. I was a stranger and you invited me in. and asked, I was naked and you clothed me. I was sick and you visited me. I was in prison and you came to me. Then the righteous will answer him, excuse me, Lord, when did we see you hungry and feed you, or thirsty and give you something to drink? And when did you we see you as a stranger and invite you in and naked and clothe you? And when did we see you sick and in prison and come to you? And the king answers and says to them, truly I say to you, to the extent that you did it to one of these brothers of mine, even the least of them, you did it to me. Wow. Wow. So, what an unbelievable statement that the Lord makes to the sheep. He says, come on in. Come on in to the joy of the Lord. We get to enter his kingdom. This is heaven. It's a place of paradise. And we are going to live there with him forever. Forever. Okay? As you know, and that's a long time. Now, some mock heaven. They'll say, oh, you crazy Christians. You know, you're just believing in some fairy tale. You know, some will say, you know, you only go around once. That's it. And when you die, you're done. You become worm food. That's it. You're dead. It's over. But the Bible tells us that believe, he says, when we die, we don't die. We just vacate this body. We no longer live in this body. And we put on a new body, an eternal body that will never get sick. It'll never have anything happen to it. No cancer. And it'll never age. And we will be with the Lord again forever. Now, even when the Sadducees, this religious group in Jesus' day, they came to Jesus and they didn't believe in the resurrection or the life hereafter. And he debated with them. And see, this is why the Sadducees were sad, you see. They had no hope for the future. But Jesus said to them in Matthew 22, 32, he says, talking about God, he says, look, God's not the God of the dead. He says, I'm the God of Abraham and Isaac and Jacob. Yeah, God is not the God of the dead, but he's the God of the living. So even though Abraham had been dead for 1,500 years or whatever, it's like he's saying, no, no, God is the God of the living, you know, not the God of the dead. Yes, he has promised those who believe that we will live with him forever. I love what Jesus said in John 11, 25. He says, I am the resurrection and the life. He who comes to me and believes in me, though he dies, yet he shall live. And everyone who lives and believes in me will never die. Like, what? And then he says, do you believe this? It's like, yes, yes, I do. See, you will never die. You think, well, no, wait a second. People die all the time. Maybe you've been to some, you know, relatives' funerals. Like, look, I've been to probably more funerals than all of you because I'm a pastor and I've done a lot of funerals in my life. So I've been there, open caskets, my own parents, I've been to their funerals. Like, look, I've been to a lot of funerals. But for the believer, you will never die. The body dies. But as soon as his body takes his last breath, it's like a picosecond. I mean, a nanosecond. You're just immediately into your new body in heaven. So you, your spirit, who you are, that will not die. This body croaks, you're not croaking. You never croak. And that's why Jesus says, do you believe this? It's like, as believers, yes. Yes, we believe that. Yes, but notice again how those who are invited into God's kingdom were known. Jesus said, you saw me hungry, you saw me thirsty, and you took me in. You clothed me, you visited me. And of course, the believers are sitting there perplexed by this, and they're thinking, Lord, I don't remember seeing you in prison. Did they feed you okay in there? Was it all right? You know, it's like, but the Lord was quick to correct them. He says, when you did it to the least of the every single person on planet Earth, you did it as unto me. Wow. This is a humbling portion of scripture. I wonder how many needs I have walked by in my life. How many people I've just like seen a need and just kept on walking. Now, we have a lot of needs here in LA where there's a lot of homeless people. Now, look, there's a borderline here that you have to really use the Lord's discernment, because a lot of the homeless have chosen to be homeless. They're not homeless because, gee, some catastrophe hit my life and I'm homeless. No, they've chosen to be homeless because they don't want to work. They want to live off of other people giving them handouts and what have you. The Bible says in 2 Thessalonians 3 that if a man or a woman doesn't work, they shouldn't eat. So you have to have discernment, because you could just be handing out and continuing to give people and enable people to be homeless when they should be out working or doing something. So you have to have a lot of discernment on that. But getting away from the people that have chosen to be homeless and getting to people that have legitimate needs in their life, like maybe all those people in a hurricane, you know, back in North Carolina, Georgia and Florida and everything. These are people that need a helping hand. How many people that are hurting around you could you help? You know, how many people around you need a word of encouragement? You know, a lot of these big companies now, AT&T, Verizon, you know, just, you know, whatever, you know, Visas, you know, credit cards. I mean, just any big company, they're farming out their customer service to call centers all around the world, right? And I'm sure you've called in to get some help and you got somebody, you know, in India, Pakistan, you know, Philippines, you know, whatever. And so I was calling in with a problem and, I got some gal down in the Philippines and, you know, we were talking, and I could tell, you know, with her accent, but she actually spoke really good English. And so we got done with the problem, and I said, hey, look, you know, I just want to thank you. And she says, what? And I said, I just want to thank you. I go, where are you from? And she's like, well, I'm actually in the Philippines, you know. And I said, you know, you speak really good English. And I said, you did a really good job today. I just want you to know that. And she started to cry, you know. And I just said, hey, I want you to know that, man, there's a God in heaven that loves you. We were talking for a few minutes, and she says, can you pray for me? And she's crying. My dad's in a hospital, and I don't know how, you know. And so I'm praying for this gal, you know, that's halfway around the world. And it's just like, it was just a beautiful moment, you know, just encouraging her, you know. And this is what God wants us to do. Always be ready to encourage. You know, and I try to do that everywhere here too, because I don't know about, you know. And by the way, this is not patting myself on the back, because if it wasn't for Jesus in my life, I wouldn't be helping anybody but me, right? It's like, don't we all have that problem of, you know, the unholy trinity, me, myself, and I, you know, we always put us first, you know. But it's because of what God's done. That's why I can't take any credit for this, because God's changed my heart, so I want to reach out to people. But I try to encourage people as much as I can, even here, because you're just like me, right? You're spending your money somewhere, whether you're in a store, a department store, the mall, you know, what. Ever, you maybe you're at a restaurant and you're being served or whatever, and the person's really rude, and you're like, excuse me, I'm sorry, I'm spending my money with you, you know. And and it's like, you know, you're putting them out because you're asking for, you know, well, how does this work or whatever. So I hate really bad service, but every now and then, even here in LA, you get someone that really cares about their job and they really go out of their way. Hey, well, let me explain how this thing works. And da da da. It could be someone at Best Buy. It could be someone at Walmart. Imagine that, you know. But it's like, it could be someone that just actually cares about their job, and they really reach out to help you. And I was just at Lowe's and some guy was really trying to help me with something, you know. It's like, hey, thank you. You know, and I try to encourage people, because people don't have that customer service attitude anymore. But God wants us to be encouraging to people. Yes, it's all those little things that we do on every single day that really are going to matter when we get to heaven. Understand, we are saved by the grace of God. It's not by these works. It's not by trying to be nice. It's not any of that. The Bible says in Ephesians 2:8, for by grace you've been saved. That word grace means God's unmerited favor. Meaning you didn't merit it, I didn't merit it, but yet God's going to save us anywhere. For by grace you have been saved through faith, because you believed in Jesus. And not by works, that any man can boast. So we can't boast in it. It's like, well, you know, I'm getting to heaven because I've been a pastor for almost 30 years, you know. Started this church down in LA, you know. It's like, yeah, I'm going to heaven because I'm a good guy. No! I'm going to heaven because Jesus died and bore my sin on his body. That's why I'm going to heaven. That's it. But know this, once we are saved, God, by his incredible grace, God wants to use us. He says in Ephesians 2:10, right after he said that by grace you've been saved, he says in verse 10, he says, we are his workmanship created in Christ Jesus for good works. He says, we are his workmanship. That came from a Greek word, poema. It's where we get our English word poem. You are like God's poem that he wants to use in this world so that people can look at you and the way you live now because you're saved. You didn't get saved because of that, but because you are saved now, God wants us to be that person that they can look at us and see him. Like, wow, why are you being nice to me? Why are you thanking me? Why are you helping me hold the door open? Why did you pick that up for me when I dropped it on the ground? Why are you asking to help me? Because Jesus wanted me to help you, and I want to just show his love by my actions. See, we're saved by grace, but even the true believer in Jesus, we are going to be judged when we get to heaven. Now, understand. We're not going to be judged on our sin because our sin's been forgiven. And we're not judged on, are we going to heaven or hell? No, you're going to heaven. But understand this, there is a judgment in heaven, and we will be judged in heaven as true believers. Now, what are we going to be judged on? Well, it says in 1 Corinthians 3:12, everything that we've done, how we lived our life. So this is what it says in 1 Corinthians chapter 3, verse 12. It says, now, if any man or woman builds upon a foundation with gold, silver, precious stones, or wood, hay, or stubble, each man or woman's work will become evident, for the day will show it, because it is to be revealed with fire. And the fire itself will test the quality or the motive of each man or woman's work. If any man or woman's work, which they have built upon, remains after the fire, he shall receive a reward. If any man or woman's work is burned up, he or she shall suffer loss, but he or she themselves will be saved yet through the fire. Okay, so what does all that mean exactly? Okay, so again, this is only for believers. It's only for the true sheep, but you will be judged and I will be judged in heaven. So Paul said, every act will be likened to, that means everything we do, every act we do, every thought we think will be judged in heaven. It's either going to be likened to gold, silver, precious stones, or wood, hay, and stubble. Okay, so that means every work is going to be tested by fire. And if it wasn't a good deed, then it will be burned up. It's like, it's all about the motive of the deed. Like, why did you do what you did? It's not just the deed. It's like, my wife said, hey, can you take out the trash? Sure, honey. I would love to take out the trash right now in the middle of the Laker game that I'm watching right now. Absolutely. You know, see, so my heart's bad. I'd still take the trash out. Got to keep the wife happy. Happy wife, happy life. Okay. So, see, but no reward in heaven. It's burned up, right? Because I had a bad attitude. So every time my wife asks me to do something, I really try to do it with a good heart. Like, yes, can I wash the dishes after the biggest dinner you've ever made on planet Earth, where every dish in the kitchen has been used? Yes, I would love to do that, because my wife spent 6 hours preparing this meal, because it's a big meal and we're having multiple family members over. And so I can spend the next hour cleaning the kitchen. So I'm like, yes, I would love to, because I'm going to give you a break. See, so it's like, you know, you can do it with a good attitude or a bad attitude. But when you get to heaven, it's judged. And if it was a bad attitude, it's wood, hay, and stubble. It's all burned up. Because again, it's possible to do good deeds with a bad heart, you know. And if you're doing it only to be seen by others or get a pat on the back, if that's the case, then fire is going to burn up everything. Now, fire is symbolizes, you know, to purify things. Nothing impure can stand in the fire. Yes, everything we do as Christians will be thrown into the fire. Think about that. Every act, every way we respond to people, every time we share the gospel, every time we don't share the gospel that we were supposed to. It's every time we help the needy or don't help the needy. It's when we do things. Do we do it as unto the Lord? Like, Lord, I just want to reach out to this person. I just want to help this person. I want to stop and help them change their tire. Some woman on the side of the road with a flat tire. Here, let me get in there. Now, I know how to do this. You know, you just stand back here. Go get on your cell phone. You know, I'll call you when we're done here. You know, it's like, do we do it as unto the Lord? You know, not looking to be seen by others. Yet, if we're serving and it's just to bring glory to God, then it's likened to gold, silver, or precious stones. Like, wow, you worked in the children's ministry. You ushered. You were in the parking lot. The people that serve on the worship team are, they're here. What a blessing. Because, you know, they're just doing it as unto the Lord. See, that's precious in the sight of the Lord. You know, but again, Christians that do nothing, those that only think of themselves, that never help and share the gospel with others, they never do anything with the kindness of God to those, you know, and all of that around them, it, you know, it's like they're just ignored. And they ignore the hopeless that's around them. You know, they just ignore everyone. It's like, guess what? Everything you do in your life, it's wood, hay, and stubble. And it's all going to be burned up when you get to heaven. See, why is this a message like this today? So you can look at your life. Like, Why do I do what I do? Why do I do anything? And if I do things, am I doing it just to be seen by others? Or am I doing it for other reasons? Listen, if you're just doing it to be seen by others and you don't really care and what have you, it's like you're going to suffer a loss in heaven. It's all going to be burned up. What does that word suffer mean? Well, it means to lose. You're going to lose something in heaven. You're going to experience detriment. But again, what does that mean? I don't know exactly, because he doesn't give us any more detail in the word. You know, we're still saved because you're still in heaven. It's not because you're saved by the grace of God. You know, your salvation is God's free gift. Yet if you're not willing to be who God wants us to be, a vessel for him to be used by God to shine his light to others around you with the hope of heaven, then we will simply suffer loss in heaven. You'll get in, as you could say, by the skin of your teeth, you could say. Again, we're not told exactly what that suffering means. But, you know, we know the Bible says there's going to be the marriage supper of the Lamb. So maybe while we're all having dinner with the Lord, you're in the kitchen doing the dishes. I don't know. You're in heaven, okay? Maybe you're mopping the floor afterwards. Everyone goes to bed in their mansion, but you're vacuuming the carpet. I don't know what suffering loss. Trust me, I'd rather be suffering loss in heaven than going to hell. But God is telling you this today. If this is you, change the way you live. Because, you know, God wants to bless you in heaven, not having you work in heaven. Maybe suffering loss in heaven is you're going to be serving everyone in heaven because you didn't want to serve anyone here on earth. I don't know. But again, yet in our life has been one of selfishness and we have not allowed the Lord to use us. Now is the time to change and become that vessel willing to be used of God. So what do you have to change? Well, if you're a little stingy, maybe you should become a little more generous. If you're a stinker, stop being a stinker. You can be a little more gracious. If you never help others, start helping others now. Start serving in the church. It's time to grow up spiritually and bring glory to God in and through your life. Which brings up our final point, reaping his judgment. Now we're going to talk about the goats. Let's talk about them. Jesus said in verse 41, "Then he will say to those on his left, 'Depart from me, accursed ones, into the eternal fire which has been prepared for the devil and his angels. For I was hungry, you gave me nothing to eat. I was thirsty, you gave me nothing to drink. I was a stranger, and you did not invite me in. Naked, and you did not clothe me. Sick, and in prison, and you did not visit me.' Then they themselves also will answer, 'Lord, when did we see you hungry, in prison, thirsty, stranger, naked, sick, whatever, and not take care of you? When did we see that?' Then he will answer them, 'Truly I say to you, to the extent that you did not do it to one of the least of these, you did not do it to me.' These will go away into eternal punishment, but the righteous into eternal life." Wow. Notice verse 41. The eternal hell, the one that's going to burn forever, wasn't created for human beings. No man or woman was supposed to go there. It was created for the devil and his angels. The devil, Lucifer, who rose up to mutiny against God in heaven, took one third of the angels, and they tried to overthrow heaven, and they failed, and they were cast to the earth. They will be judged eternally in a lake of fire. Humans were not supposed to go there. Never were they supposed to go there. So why are so many people going to hell? Well, predominantly because they never truly walked with God. They rejected Jesus as Savior and Lord. They rejected living for him. They rejected his word. And that all led to what Jesus went on to say to them. He says, "Look, I was hungry, thirsty, alone, sick and in prison, and you never helped me." Well, they say the same thing that the sheep did, right? "When did we ever see you in need?" And the Lord said, "Just like you never did it to the least of the people around you, you never did it unto me." So now today, There are those who will say, you know, the homeless and those hurting, you know, and some will reach out and help them. And there's a lot of people that try to do all these good works, and some will do it for the applause of those that are watching. Like when you see celebrities go down on Thanksgiving and they'll be in the soup kitchen downtown and they have a camera crew with them. Yeah, look at me serving the homeless people here so they can say, look, I'm a good person. Now, maybe some of them do it with good motives because maybe they're thinking, I got so much sin in my life, I need to do some good things. So maybe some of them have a good heart about it, but they're just trying to outweigh the bad in their life as if God grades on the curve. Some are just tainted just to be seen of men. But if they don't know the Lord, if they don't know Jesus, it just simply doesn't matter how many good works they do. Doesn't matter if you go get the rescue dog. It doesn't matter if you recycle. It doesn't matter all of these things. Why? Because you're lost in your sin. We've all sinned and come short of the glory of God. That's what the Bible says and sums it up in Romans chapter 6, verse 23. It says, the wages of sin is death, period. The wages of your sin, you're going to die. You're going to be eternally cast into hell for an eternal fire punishment. He says, but the free gift of God is eternal life. Come to me. I want to give you a gift of eternal life. Come and follow me.
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16: What is the actual answer to rich and poor? 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
17: This is Pastor Philip with your Minute of Truth. 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We must remind ourselves in our natural desire to be free from sickness, troubling circumstances, hateful enemies, or desperate times, to recognize and respect God's freedom to act in ways contrary to our instinct for survival. 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God is able to answer prayer, but He may not. And when that is the case, we must, like Shadrach, Meshach, and Abednego, continue to worship regardless. 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
21: 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The truth, though, was that at that point of my life, I was perilously close to several of those pitfalls myself. I had to admit to those Christian workers that I needed this message as much as anyone. As a speaker, I needed to be honest about my own weakness and my need for God's grace. Psalm 138 says, "Though the Lord is on high, yet he regards the lowly, but the proud he knows from afar." What opportunity has God given you today to humble yourself and express your need? With Seeking Him, I'm Nancy DeMoss Wagglemuth.
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24: Important information regarding the Italy Unfiltered Dream Vacation Sweepstakes and the Italy Unfiltered Group Tour scheduled for September 2026. Due to ongoing uncertainty surrounding overseas travel conditions and future international travel considerations, the Italy Unfiltered Tour has been canceled. As a result, the Italy Unfiltered Dream Vacation Sweepstakes has also been canceled and no prize will be awarded. We understand this may be disappointing and appreciate your interest and participation. Additional information regarding the cancellation is available on our station's website on the Contests and Sweepstakes page. The Italy Unfiltered Tour has been canceled. As a result, the Italy Unfiltered Dream Vacation Sweepstakes has also been canceled and no prize will be awarded. Thank you for your understanding and for being a valued member of our listening family.
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26: During the War for Independence, General George Washington, the man we refer to today as the father of our country, led American troops through military defeat after defeat. And in the bitter winter of 1777, he wrote this somber note to a friend in Philadelphia. Quote, "You might have tracked our army from White Marsh to Valley Forge by the blood on their feet," end of quote. Many soldiers continued to march through the deep snows of Pennsylvania without shoes. Others suffered from disease, hunger, and freezing conditions. Nearly 2,000 of Washington's men died, yet George Washington did not lose faith. Amid the hardship, loss, and uncertainty of Valley Forge, he turned to God in prayer. At a time when our nation once again faces division and uncertainty, may we follow Washington's example, kneeling humbly, praying faithfully, and asking God to guide the future of America.
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15: Well, thank you for spending some time here today. This is Keep the Faith. I'm Donna Cruz.
27: And I'm Keith Stevens. It just takes one kind word to start a spreading wave of encouragement. Maybe something you hear today will inspire you.

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2: Scott Hamilton is one of America's greatest Olympic figure skaters. He's also the author of the book Finish First. Scott's life has been one of great successes, and he's also battled brain cancer multiple times. But Scott has found a way to discover life's silver linings.
3: You know, people fear cancer. You know, there's a friend of mine when I lived in L.A. that I couldn't even say the word in front of him because he said, I can't hear that word, because he was so in fear of it. And it's like, well, I'm going through chemo right now. I'm like, you know, just rub my head, you hear squeaky sounds, right? It's like, hear that? That's like chemo. And I said, but, you know, I don't look at this as the end of anything, maybe except my old life. You know, I look at this as the opportunity for a new beginning. In ways of just being that leg up for people when they really need it. I find more satisfaction and joy in that. So if anybody's struggling right now, this too shall pass. You know, what tomorrow doesn't look like today. If you're in the middle of chemo, if you're in the middle of something, if you're in the middle of a really difficult journey, it will change, it will adjust, and you will adjust.

And I realized that God is calling us to these really scary places off of the beaten path, off of this idea of easy, normal, and nice. And when we actually take that step into the muck and into the scary things that we've been avoiding, and we sit long enough, we discover this beauty that can only be discovered there. We truly are the lucky few.

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1: I'm Donna Cruz. When we choose to forgive, it's like releasing chains from our own soul. But there's also great power in asking for forgiveness. Lisa Harper is a popular conference speaker who's written over 10 books, including her latest, Believing Jesus. Lisa shares a story about a time when she was faced with some of the hardest words we have to say.
2: A friend had called, and I had gotten her voicemail, and this friend tends to be a little on the needy side. And there was another girl who knows this particular girl who was in the car. And when I finished her voicemail, I started to gossip. And we just fillet this girl. We use Christian language, so it doesn't sound like horrific gossip, but it was. It didn't come from a kind place in my spirit. And we talk for maybe 3 or 4 minutes, and I hear this funny sound that I realize is a call ending. And then it comes up on my screen, call with so-and-so ended. And I was like, oh, crud, because I realized everything we just said just went to her voicemail. And I'm busted. And I thought, okay, first of all, let me apologize to the girl who's in my car. And I thought, I've got to call this girl immediately and say, I am so sorry, because I was just a jerk. And she was wounded, and she should have been. But there's something so freeing in saying, I'm so sorry, and not having any defense, not saying, well, I just saying, please forgive me. It caused a breach in our relationship, but where it's healed, that girl now trusts me.

0: You can't always believe everything you think. There's so many things that we think, and we think we know, but then we find out later, well, that wasn't entirely correct. And when you understand that, you begin to understand that, hey, something I think right now might be incorrect or incomplete. And so let me continue to explore. Let me continue to seek wisdom.
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1: Hey, I'm Keith Stevens. What does it really mean to be human? The question sounds deep, and the answer can shape your whole life. Erwin McManus is the pastor of Mosaic in Los Angeles and a best-selling author. His latest book is called The Last Arrow. He shares how what you think about yourself impacts you.
2: I remember the day I started writing The Artisan Soul. My wife had been bugging me about writing again. It had been about 5 or 6 years since I'd written a book. And so when she walked into the living room, she said, "You're writing again." I could see her happiness that made me happy. And I said, "Yes, I am." And she said, "What's it about?" And I told her, it's called The Artisan Soul. And then she said, "Great, a book for people like you. But what about the rest of us?" And when she said that, it made me so angry, not only because she didn't lavish me with praise and adoration, but because she didn't really get it, not what the book was about, who she was. You see, my wife was an orphan. She was abandoned when she was 8 years old in a government project. She was left eating nothing but turnips and ketchup. She lived in a foster home from the age of 8 to 18. She never heard the words, "I love you," one time in her life. The reason it made me angry when she said, "Great, a book for people like you, but what about the rest of us?" is that if you met my wife, Kim, you would know she's the most creative person in our family. She is color and I am cardboard. But she had believed the lie that there were creative people out there and then the rest of us are just supposed to applaud and celebrate them. Somewhere along the way, we lost sight of what it means to be human. In the same way that bees create hives and ants create colonies, humans create futures. You were imagined to imagine and created to create.

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6: I'm Scott Valentine with some contagious encouragement here on Keep the Faith. From Rick Warren, who said, "The fear of rejection prevents connection, and the only way to get rid of fear is to do the thing you fear the most."

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3: 10 years ago on January 18th, my baby boy was murdered. 5 years after that, on January 28th, my husband of 35 years had a heart attack and died. It was hard when my son died, but when my husband died, it was the first time in my life I was alone. After about 3 years, I said, well, God, if you want a man in my life, then I guess you're going to have to send him, because I'm raising my son's 2 children right now. And I said, I really don't have time, but I am lonely and I like to have some companionship. And God sent a wonderful man to me, and a year ago, April, we

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3: 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Due to ongoing uncertainty surrounding overseas travel conditions and future international travel considerations, the Italy Unfiltered Tour has been canceled. 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The Italy Unfiltered Tour has been canceled. 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
5: Ooh, thanking God that we can be together this morning and start our day together here on KDAR's Morning Rush. I'm Donna Rush. 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

0: the difficulty and challenges, it breaks us, it humbles us. And then when we come in, we sing worship songs, Amazing Grace, how sweet it is, it saved a wretch like me. Lord, you are my strength, you are my provider, Jehovah Nissi, Jehovah Jireh, because he takes you through the storm and he leads me by still waters. He holds me, comforts me. Though I walk through the valley of the shadow of death, I will fear no evil because I have seen the risen Savior. My eyes have seen the King of glory. And now you become a worshiper because God has touched your heart. He gives us a challenge to change us, a crisis to conform us.
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2: Today on Regaining Lost Ground, we hear part one of the message titled, If All Is Well, Why Am I Like This? And is from the sermon series, Through the Bible. English writer and preacher John Bunyan, when speaking on humility, once said, The people of the Lord in humility are to lay themselves and their prayers and all that they have at the foot of their God, to be disposed of by him as he in his heavenly wisdom sees best, yet not doubting, but God will answer the desire of his people in the way that will be most for their advantage and his glory. 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
0: We're still talking about God's will from Genesis 25. The title is, If All Is Well, Why Am I Like This? And what we're doing, if you're not aware, is we're going through the whole Bible. So I'm not going exactly verse by verse, but through chapter by chapter and gleaming principles from it. And you can get caught up. This week, read Genesis 1 to chapter 25. You can actually read through the whole Bible within a year. If you just do it 20 minutes a day, you say, oh, that's hard. I don't know what it's saying. Well, again, come Wednesday, because that's the main problem. Come Wednesday, because there's the Holy Spirit, there should be an excitement. What does God's word have to say to me today? Or if you doubt that it's God's word, that's a whole nother topic. Once you deal with that doubt, once you have that fire of the Spirit and you're praying, you want to see what God, I believe that God still speaks to us through his word. You have the words of the living God ready to speak to you. What a sneaky trick of the enemy to keep us away from that. Now this isn't, let's read a book. God wants to speak to us. His word is living and powerful, sharper than any double-edged sword. It pierces, it divides. And that's why the enemy wants to keep you away from prayer and the reading and the application of God's word more than anything else. Because that's where true, genuine maturity in the faith goes. And God's will actually isn't as hard as we make it out to be. If you're in his word, you're praying, you're led of the Spirit, you're full of the Spirit, doesn't mean you're perfect. Who has to repent daily? Hello? But it does mean we're going in the right direction. Actually, those who are full with the Holy Spirit know they have to repent. Those who aren't don't think they ever have to repent. The blame game. Let me shift the blame on someone else. Hey, I'm good, man. No, you're not good. You need that filling of the Holy Spirit. So the title is, If All Is Well, Why Am I Like This? Can anybody relate? If all is well, what in the world is going on? And again, I've been talking a little bit about knowing God's will. And I'm a little leery to say this because I'm going to really have to hold myself to it. But I've been working on a book, mainly just for my kids, on discerning and knowing the will of God. Filters. Your feelings have to go through filters. The storms of life. And I'm hoping maybe just to release it to the whole church. At some point, I just need the time to write it. And a lot of the notes I've just been putting out there, because the way our nation is going, it's really important that we begin to know God's will, even more so than ever before. Because what happens when you can't buy or sell? What happens? You don't think they're switching to a digital dollar at some point? Cryptocurrency? Oh, Bitcoin's crashing. Well, guess what? Something's getting ready to be resurrected. Cryptocurrency, even whether the government starts it or somebody, how are we going to regulate that? And what am I supposed to do? And look at the school systems. And here comes, you know, mask mandates again, and maybe the vaccine push. And you cannot navigate these waters in the flesh. You have to be filled with God's Spirit. Even though there's different views on some of these things, you have to be able to understand His will in your life and make right decisions, not decisions guided by fear. Anybody making decisions based on fear? It's pretty quiet. Making decisions based on feelings? I always get in trouble for saying this, but I'm going to say it. Here comes the emails. I hear them coming. And it's just a true statement. True statement. If I were a betting man, I'm not. The vast majority of those who fled California fled because of fear and feelings. I hate this place. I got it. I'm getting there too sometimes. I know it. I understand it. But we don't make decisions based on feelings and fear and anger. Just in the last week, I've heard from two people who have already moved who wish they were back. Why? Because the grass isn't greener. When are we going to realize that? Abram would love to plant a church in East LA, Inglewood. Whoa. Wait a minute. When you're in the center of God's will, right? See, we got to get back into what is your will for my life and then be willing to go where He says. And many of us are making decisions based on fear and feelings and not where does God want me? And there's nothing wrong with wanting to move and having a better life and a better school system. I got it. But just make sure it's bathed in prayer, the application of God's word, you're going in the right spirit, and God is leading you. There's a lot of safety in that. God moves people all over the place. But that's why we need to know God's will, especially in these dire times, because we don't know where things are going, especially if Newsom runs in 2024. That's a real fair election, so he might have a chance. Hold on, guys. I'm getting off track. Stop it. Genesis. I don't know, laugh or cry in some of these situations. It's like, Lord, please come, Jesus. And that's why we have to pray for our leaders. Because I truly believe that God can grab the hearts of the hardest sinner, of those who, that's what... When he starts to bring revival, like I would read Billy Graham's journals or his biography. How many people came to his tent revival in the L.A., in Los Angeles? Known mafia connections there in L.A. and New York, and known just evil men would come to know the Lord. What's that? Louis Zamperini or something? He was one of the Olympic sprinters. I won the Olympics, and talking about having a difficulty. First, your plane crashes in the ocean and you're on a raft for 40 days. And I think as a Japanese pick you up and then you become a POW. It's like, whoa, this guy. But he came to know the Lord. He was having vivid dream nightmares and different things, and God just saved him. And he said, so God can save the least likely, and He often does. So He gets all the glory and all the credit. So finally, Genesis 25, Isaac pleaded with the Lord for his wife because she was barren. And that happened a lot in the Old Testament. We read about that the woman was barren, and they would even have a higher value on children back then, that they were a true blessing from the Lord and dealing with that barrenness. And the Lord granted his plea. Let's not miss this. The husband interceded on behalf of the wife.

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2: Compass, comfort, but it's not necessarily about comfort. He gives us a crisis to conform us and a challenge to change us. And I don't know about you, but it's not very often I will make some drastic changes that God wants me to make without a crisis, without a little heat being applied, without a little difficulties, correct? So that's how God often changes us. We don't change when we're in the comfort zone. We change when we're being challenged, because that leads us to look within, self-reflection. If you can really hold on to this concept that God's will might take you through hell before you get to heaven. If you might say like Job, though he slay me, yet will I trust him. And so many people, if you can get this down that, I mean, we could even lose our life. Now in America, it's hard to really understand that. But if you talk to somebody in the Middle East who becomes a Christian, do you know what they're doing when they get baptized? Often they say, this could cost me my life. And they don't get bitter, or I didn't get that parking spot, I didn't get that job, and I'm not going. And they don't get bitter. They know what God's will involves. And so if you can say, Lord, your sovereignty is my sanity, no matter what happens. And I know it's easy to say it, trust me. So I'd rather say it than live it. But if you can understand, hey, no matter what happens, God is my anchor. I'm holding on to him for dear life. I'm not going to waver. It might be difficult. I might have ups and downs. But Lord, I'm going to see this through, and I'm going to follow you until the day I die. Life will become a lot easier for you because you're not on an emotional roller coaster. Anybody been there? Do you know it's funny that we get our word happy from the word happenstance, which means what's happening to me? But true biblical joy comes from who's within me. And so I can have tremendous joy where most people would not have any happiness. Does that make sense? Because joy is an inner belief, inner strength in God and what he can take you through. And it changes your life. I just want to brag even on the Harbaughs. Are they here? Joe's here. I don't know if your wife's here. But it went through, a very difficult season. With their daughter. Her picture's still on her refrigerator. Prayed for her, and she's really, really improving greatly. But I've never seen Joe worship like I've seen Joe worship the last 6 months. I mean, talk about from where he went even a year and a half ago to where now. It's what happened? Well, it wasn't a bed of roses. A difficulty and challenges, it breaks us, it humbles us. And then when we come in, we sing worship songs, Amazing Grace, how sweet it is, it saved a wretch like me. Lord, you are my strength, you are my provider, Jehovah Nissi, Jehovah Jireh, Jehovah Sikkenu. We know him as all these words in the Old Testament because he takes you through the storm, and he leads me behind by still waters. He leads my soul into he holds me, comforts me, though I walk through the valley of the shadow of death, I will fear no evil because I have seen the risen Savior. My eyes have seen the King of glory. And now you become a worshiper because God has touched your heart. So that's a wonderful thing. He gives us a challenge to change us, a crisis to conform us. And if I were to be honest with you this morning, I don't like this part of God's will. Man, if I look over my life, broken and broken and broken. It's. I'd like to tell you I arrived, but it's not. You're not going to arrive until you're 6 feet under. It just happens, and you better become better, not bitter. You better humble yourself, repent, and let God change your heart. I remember. I don't think my daughter would mind me sharing, but this is a while ago. I think I shared with you a year and a half ago, 2 years ago. But we got home, and she goes, I'm busy, and she goes, Dad, you're always praying for everyone else, but you never pray for me. Stagger, fall down. And so now I try to make it a point to pray more with my kids and invest into them. And see, you have to have that breaking

right? What about Facebook? Well, I'm just busy. Don't you know who I am? I'm busy. You know I love you. That's pride. That's making excuses. I can give you 1,000 examples where I've been humbled. Have you? Amen. The kids do not lie. My man, spouses don't lie if they love you too. Lots of breaking, lots of breaking. It's a continual process. So she wondered, what is going on? So she went to inquire of the Lord. Next verse. And the Lord said to her, 2 nations are in your womb. This is huge. This is, here we have Esau and Jacob. We have the nation of Israel and the Arabs. This is a big, big deal in the center of God's will. 2 nations are in your womb. 2 people shall be separated from your body. 1 shall be stronger than the other, and the older shall serve the younger. See, this is different. The younger always served the older. The birthright was given to the older, the firstborn. But in this case, it's going to be reversed. The older, which is going to be Esau, is going to have to serve the younger, which is going to be Jacob. So apparently we know how they came out of the womb, in what order. When her days were fulfilled, God would say that quite often. There's a season in life. You don't have a baby 2 weeks later. You have 9 months. There's a growth process that goes from this size to this size. And there's a time of fulfilling. So many times we want something. God, I feel this. I feel you're going to do this in my life, or I want this. But there's a waiting period. There's a time of fulfillment. Let you grow. I'm sorry. God's saying, I need you to grow so I can do in you what I want to do in you. And I was just thinking this week, a lot of when I got started in the ministry, and then even after, I've watched some pastors fall. And I would follow their ministry. Some of them didn't fall, but a lot of pastors started out churches, like say Francis Chan started out, and he didn't fall. But in his 20s, I think Mark Driscoll in his 20s, I think Perry Noble in his 20s, Steve Furnick in his 20s. I'm like, I'm glad God didn't call me in my late 20s. I wasn't even ready till 40. But isn't that interesting? Because God says, okay, here's what I've called you to do, but it's not fulfilled yet. Because I've got to hurt you in a good way. I've got to break you. I've got to humble you. I've got to get these addictions out of you, or these strongholds out of you. I've got to get this pride out of you. I've got to get you ready so when you're called, you don't fall. You don't see a little apple tree producing 500 pounds of apples. It would fall. It would collapse. And so that just really stood out to me this morning when her days were fulfilled. Here's the nations. They're coming. Maybe that prayer is going to be answered. Maybe that what God's called you to do is going to happen, but it's not yet fulfilled. Now, I'm careful because those guys on TV say it's just around the corner. They're speaking to thousands of people. Your blessing is right there. You're going to be the head, not the tail. You're going to prosper. Just keep holding tight and holding tight. But if God is dealing with you about besetting sin, you better handle that first. Because our waiting period could be a period of delay. Because God is wanting to change our heart, wanting us to repent. I'm often shocked, and I've shared this before. Did you know the nation of Israel, once they left Egypt, they could have got to the promised land in about 12 days? 40 years. Why did it take them 40 years? And actually, God destroyed every one of them in the wilderness except Jacob, except Caleb and Joshua. Why is that? Because my people tested me. They had stiff necks. They tested me. They grumbling and complaining. Spirit of offense, critical spirit. And God said, I let them wander in the desert, and I couldn't fulfill my will in their life. And as much as I don't like to say that because it's not motivational, it's the truth. And I cringe sometimes when I see the guys on TV or radio even sometimes they're speaking like so many people in this blanket statement that your dream is just around the corner. Your blessing is about ready to burst. And that could be very true.
in the lives of many people. You can claim that. I believe it. For example, if God puts something on your heart, there's a waiting period, you're pressing in, you're praying, you're getting rid of besetting sin, you're humbling yourself, you're doing, it's just in that waiting time that God is developing you. And I often pray, Lord, am I wasting time in my waiting time? Is there something you want me to deal with that I'm not dealing with that is holding me back? There's a lot of scriptures on that too. And against popular belief, God is not a puppet master. He gives us the ability to make decisions that will alter our course. And if we're not fully surrendered to God, we can really jump outside of God's will. So twins were born. Twins were born in her womb. So a couple of things. She prayed rather than complained. She prayed rather than complained. Oh, who needs to hear that today? Four people. That's hard. I mean, that is a hard one, because in complaining and grumbling is within us, is it not? And I know I said that about California, but guess who has to deal with it every day, grumbling, complaining too? Hello? I mean, it's like, here it comes. It's just by nature. Those darn officials. Biden, open the pipeline. I mean, okay, I'm going to get off track. Let's see. And this whole thing on electric cars just cracks me up, because our power grid can barely handle what we have now. Come on, guys, stop egging me on. Okay. Isn't it true? What sense? Common sense. You know, it's just... And also the husband pleaded and interceded for his wife. Guys, the husband pleaded and interceded for his wife. The defender, the husband, defended his home primarily with prayer. Guys, if you're not defending your home, if you're not leading in this area, let me encourage you this morning to do that. And don't say, oh, I bet Pastor Shane's home has all this in order. Nope. I'm up like 4 hours before my wife, and she texts me, want to pray? I'm like, want to pray? I'm not even home. I'm gone. My day started. Let's do devotional with the kids. Okay, sounds great. And then all hell breaks loose. The little ones don't want to listen. It's like, what in the world is going on? But you've got to fight for those things. So we better plan on a family devotional tonight. I'm going to try it again. But they defend the home primarily with prayer. The husband is that prayer warrior. And guys, let me just throw this out there. I threw it out there on Father's Day, and it was incredible how many guys came to morning worship. But then it's like, it's over. That has to be the pulse, the spiritual pulse of our heart. That's why we open at 6 in the morning, to get worship on. We have communion every Sunday. Every Sunday it's up here at communion, and getting our hearts right before God. It's incredible. That's how you're going to defend your home.

0: 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Hey, I want to let our listeners know that due to budgeting issues, we will be removing Regaining Lost Ground from some of the radio stations that we currently air on. 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

0: Regaining Lost Ground was pre-recorded and sponsored by Westside Christian Fellowship. Good morning to you. I'm Donna Rush with KDAR's Morning Rush. You have greatly encouraged me and made me happy. That's from me to you today. Actually, it's true, but also it's from God's Word. And, you know, there are different ways that we can memorize God's Word, right? Well, this particular Bible verse, I have it memorized. It's from 2 Corinthians 7:4. And I know it because it's on a coffee mug in my cabinet that I pulled out this morning for my coffee. Yes, and there's a little story behind that mug. On one side, it has this Bible verse, "You have greatly encouraged me and made me happy." And on the other side, it says, "Mom." And the first time I pulled that out, I thought, "Oh, that is so sweet." And my second thought was, "Oh my goodness, I'm a bad mother. I don't remember either of my girls ever giving me this mug." Well, it turns out they didn't. I asked my daughter, my oldest daughter, Lauren, about it one day. I said, "I'm so sorry, honey, but did you give me this mug?" And she looked at it. She goes, "Oh, no, I bought that for myself." And then after I got it home, I noticed the word "Mom" on the other side. "But you can have it." Great. Thanks, man. I appreciate you. So that's my Mother's Day mug story and how I learned the Bible verse. "You have greatly encouraged me and made me happy," from 2 Corinthians 7:4. So there you go. All kinds of ways to memorize God's Word.
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3: When I was in college, there was a group of people in the dorm who were doing a Ouija board thing every night. They were across the hall from me. But one night, there were these blood-curdling screams from that dorm. I will never forget it. And one person after another came out of there. Their face was just white. And they were just absolutely terrified. And they took that Ouija board and somebody threw it out the window. And I never found out what actually they experienced, what they believed they experienced. What I do know is that everybody was terrified and they stopped doing it. And good for them. But don't mess around with it. Don't mess around with the tarot. Don't mess around with psychics. That's one of the things for Jack Marino Chen's testimony she shared about. She's so deep into the occult and all this stuff. And what got her out of it? Her Bible reading, her getting into the scriptures is what led her out, how God spoke to her and showed her the truth. Do not underestimate the power of God's Word and what it really means.
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7: During the War for Independence, General George Washington, the man we refer to today as the father of our country, led American troops through military defeat after defeat. And in the bitter winter of 1777, he wrote this somber note to a friend in Philadelphia. Quote, "You might have tracked our army from White Marsh to Valley Forge by the blood on their feet," end of quote. Many soldiers continued to march through the deep snows of Pennsylvania without shoes. Others suffered from disease, hunger, and freezing conditions. Nearly 2,000 of Washington's men died. Yet George Washington did not lose faith. Amid the hardship, loss, and uncertainty of Valley Forge, he turned to God in prayer. At a time when our nation once again faces division and uncertainty, may we follow Washington's example, kneeling humbly, praying faithfully, and asking God to guide the future of America.
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0: Good morning to you. I'm Donna Rush with KDAR's Morning Rush. So glad you are here this morning. Let's listen in together to Cherish the Love. 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
10: Do you really want to live outside the power of God? And if you do, then you're just like any other person out there in the world who doesn't have a personal relationship with Christ, who doesn't walk in the power of God, who are just trotting through life blind to what truly matters in life, the eternal things and the heavenly things. They're just going through life without the wisdom from above and without the power from above. And we don't want to be like that, do we?
9: The world around us is broken, marked by conflict, deception, and selfishness. With that reality, Pastor David asks you that question in today's message. If you're a Christian, why would you want to look like the world? You that you've been set apart. You're God's workmanship, created for something much better. You're not to blend in with what's broken, but to reflect something different, something good, something holy, Jesus. Now open your Bible to the book of Judges, chapter 16, as Pastor David continues his message, A Life Redeemed.
10: You see, the world watches us, people. They see what we do out there. If we profess to be born-again Christians, the unbeliever is watching you whether you know it or not. And so they go to Delilah and they say, entice him, verse 5 there, and see wherein his great strength lies. Where does he get his strength? And by what means we may prevail against him, that we may bind him to afflict him. And we will give you, every one of us, 1,100 pieces of silver. Now we know that these are five lords here of the Philistines. So Delilah is being enticed with 5,500 pieces of silver. And imagine what that was worth back then. And that's no doubt a lot of money. But you see how the devil's at work here. The devil knows exactly what it takes to get Delilah to go along with his scheme. Money. I know her heart. It's money. We know Samson. We know that the devil's attacking Samson in his lust for women in that disobedient way, because it's the devil who studies us and observes us. And that's where his temptations come in. And we know it's always in what? Three areas: the lust of the flesh, the lust of the eyes, and the pride of life. It's just what method works in those three areas. So here he knows how to get to Delilah. Little money. Verse 6, and Delilah said to Samson, tell me, I pray thee, wherein thy great strength lies, and wherewith thou mightest be bound to afflict thee. Now, this should be Samson's first clue to run. But again, he's trapped in his pride. Verse 7, it says, and Samson said unto her, if thy bind me with 7 green withes, that would be fresh pieces of reed, if you bind me with green reeds that were never dried, then shall I be weak and be as another man. So, you know, pretty much Samson's toying with her. He is so prideful, he's toying with her. And you see, pride will blind us, even in our walk with the Lord, even in our strength. There was a traffic accident or something, you know, everything was backed up and you're like, oh no, you want to reverse, but you're stuck. Well, this one guy in a pickup, he had the bright idea of crossing over and getting, you know, on the other side of the on-ramp to divert himself from the traffic. And it was a nice, shiny, new four-wheel drive pickup. And you knew when he made the decision, man, his pride was just flying. Yeah, I can get through this. The poor guy, he was stuck in the middle. And as I was driving by, all four tires were just spinning on ice and he was going nowhere. And, you know, you could see the desperation as his doors open. What's wrong? Because, you know, I'm sure if a policeman came by, you get a ticket for that stuff, driving over the medium. But, you know, that's what pride will do. It'll get us to compromise. It'll get us to look the other way toward God's obedience, won't it? And this is exactly what is going on with Samson. And he says here, the statement, he says, look it, if you bind me with these green reeds, then I won't be able to break free, is what he's saying. He's toying with her, but notice what he says at the end there, verse 7, he says, I will be as another man. Samson knew how special he was in the Lord. He knew he was separated and called by God. He knew that God had blessed him with many great gifts. Samson knew that the strength of the Lord was upon him. And he's acknowledging to Delilah here that by losing his power in God, he becomes just like any other man out there. Now, that's a good question for all of us. For all of us as believers, do we just want to be like any other person out there? Do we just want to be like any other man out there? Think about it. Do you really want to live outside the power of God? And if you do, then you're just like any other person out there in the world who doesn't have a personal relationship with Christ, who doesn't walk in the power of God, who are just trotting through life blind to what truly matters in life, the eternal things and the heavenly things. They're just going through life without the wisdom from above and without the power from above. And we don't want to be like that, do we? We don't want to be just like anyone else out there. Samson knew he was special in the presence and with the power of God. And as believers, you and I too, we should know how special we are in the eyes of God. What does he call his people? The apple of his eye, doesn't he? Deuteronomy 7:6 says, for thou art a holy people unto the Lord thy God. The Lord thy God has chosen you to be a special people unto himself above all people that are upon the face of the earth. 1 Peter 2:9 tells us, but you are a chosen generation, a royal priesthood, a holy nation, a peculiar, I like that, that's King James, a special people, that you should show forth the praises of him who has called you out of darkness and into his marvelous light. And as a special people who belong to God, I love what Paul says in telling us how to live as his special people in writing to Titus there in Titus 2:11-14, Paul says, for the grace of God that brings salvation has appeared to all men, teaching us that denying ungodliness and worldly lust, we should live soberly, righteously, and godly in this present world, looking for that blessed hope and the glorious appearing of the great God and our Savior, Jesus Christ, who gave himself for us that he might redeem us from all iniquity and purify unto himself a peculiar, a special people, zealous of good works. Listen, as believers, we are different. We are different from people out there in the world who don't know Christ. We are a special people unto God, and we don't receive that in pride. We receive that, fortunately or hopefully for all of us, in humility, because that's how God would have us walk. And we need, look at, God has called us to be different in the world. God has called us to be seen by the world as being different. The Bible says we are strangers and foreigners in this world. We lay no claim to this world or the things of this world. Paul says that our fellowship, our conversation, the things that make us tick as believers are not the things of this world, but the things of heaven. That's what gets our hearts going. That's what makes us sustain ourselves in this world. The Bible tells us how we're to be beacons of light of God's glory in this world. Jesus said, we're a city on a hill. We don't hide his light under a bushel, but what do? We bring it out in the open for all to see his glorious good works in and through us, don't we? And that does make us special. That makes us a special people unto him. And when we sin and when we fail, which we will, what do? As his special people, well, we repent and we get back up and get back on the saddle and keep glorifying his name, don't we? It's been said the difference between a sheep and a pig is that when a sheep falls into the mud hole, it is uncomfortable and struggles to get out. But when a pig falls into a mud hole, he wallows in it and enjoys it. We're not pigs as believers. We are sheep. We are his sheep. And therefore, we are a special people. And we need to be living as a special people. Samson knew he was special. He knew he was separated unto God. And he knew why. And he had all this knowledge. And yet, he forsook his special relationship with God for what? The pleasures of the world. And it's really a sad testimony. Let's continue looking at it. As we see in verse 8, then the lords of the Philistines brought up to her, Delilah, 7 green withes, reeds, which had not been dried, and she bound him with them. Now, how did she do this while he's sleeping? This baffles me every time I read this. I wish I could sleep that well. Now, there were men lying in wait, abiding with her in the chamber. And she said unto him, the Philistines be upon thee, Samson. And he broke the withes, the reeds, as a thread of tow is broken when he touches the fire. So his strength was not known. Literally, the reeds didn't do a thing. He just broke free from them. And look at verse 10. And Delilah said unto Samson, Behold, you have mocked me and told me lies. Now tell me, I pray thee, wherewith thou mightest be bound. How can you be bound? Now, if I'm Samson, why is this woman talking to me like this? And why am I even engaged in this conversation? But you see, his pride is so high that he's saying, all right, I'll go with you, woman. I'll play your game. And that's exactly what he's doing here. He's playing with fire, literally. In verse 11, and he said unto her, well, if they bind me fast with new ropes that never were occupied, never used, then shall I be weak. And B, notice there it is again, I'll be just as another man, just as all the others. Delilah therefore took new ropes and bound him therewith and said unto him, the Philistines be upon thee, Samson. And there were liers in wait abiding in the chamber. And he broke them off. He broke the rope off from his arms like a thread, like it was nothing. And again, Delilah said unto Samson, hitherto thou hast mocked me and told me lies. Tell me, now, how can he be in a relationship with a woman who wants to destroy him? This is, when I get to heaven, I'm going to have a conversation with Samson and say, what in the world? But she's saying, you mock me, you tell me lies. Tell me how I can take you down where thou mightiest be bound. And he said unto her, if thou weavest the 7 locks of my head, obviously, you know, as a vow of the Nazarite, he didn't shave his hair. So, you know, at times he probably let it loose and just hang, but at times he probably had it at a ponytail or something. But if thou weavest the 7 locks of my head with the web, now that would be the loom in some of your translations. Essentially, he's saying, just take my hair and weave it in the loom for sewing. And that should harness me. And so again, obviously he fell asleep, verse 14, and she fastened it with the pin. And she said unto him, the Philistines be upon thee, Samson. And I love this. He woke up out of his sleep and he got up and he went away with the pin of the beam. And with the web, he literally got up and walked away with the whole weaving loom stuck to his head. Now, if you've ever seen someone with a bad hair day, Samson was walking with a bad hair day. And, you know, that's exactly what he's doing. But it's just amazing what's going on here as he's toying with Delilah in verse 15. And then she said unto him, how canst thou say, I love thee when thy heart is not with me. Thou hast mocked me these 3 times, and you have not told me wherein thy great strength lieth. And it came to pass when she pressed him daily with her words, remember, nag, nag, nag, and urged him so that his soul was vexed unto death. She just continually nagged him, and in doing so, she wore him down. And what does the word Delilah mean again? To weaken. to impoverish. And that's exactly what she was doing as she just continually weighed down on Samson in this situation. And you know what? That's exactly how the world order is affecting Christians today. They're weighing us down. They're wearing on us with their schematic, with their doctrine. I was reading in my devotions this morning a great book. Write it down. I encourage you all to get it. Go on Amazon. You can probably find it used. But the title is When a Nation Forgets God. And it's by Erwin Lutzer. And I was reading this morning a chapter on just how the media, we know that the media is pretty much godless. And how they just get on board with everything that's anti-Christian. And he's speaking to the homosexual agenda. And what they purposed in their hearts some 20 years ago with a book that was written, they basically purposed in their hearts, said, in order for us to get received and for this not to be perceived as wrong in the world, we gotta be loud. We got to speak lies, and we just got to push it upon the people. And the idea is just what we're seeing in Samson here. You know, you get it out there enough. You see it enough, and what does it do? It wears you down, doesn't it? Turn on the TV today. How many sitcoms now have a gay character in it? They have more gay characters representing minorities than they do minorities in their television shows. But that's exactly the plan. If we put it out there enough, it'll just wear down the Christians. It'll beat them down to the point of really tolerating it, right? And receiving it. And that's exactly what we see going on in Samson's heart. He was toying with Delilah at first, but because of her nagging and her continuance in beating upon him in trying to find out his power, what she's doing is she's weakening him spiritually. She's impoverishing him until finally he really just relinquishes here. And look at verse 17, that he told her all his heart. He opened up the fullness of his heart. And he said unto her, there has not come a razor upon my head, for I have been a Nazarite unto God from my mother's womb. If I be shaven, my hair is cut, then my strength will go from me, and I shall become weak. And again, notice, there it is. I shall become like any other man. Now we know Samson's strength was not his hair. That's not the point in all of this. Samson's strength was his relationship with God. And I think as a vow to be a Nazarite from his mother's womb, it shows you God's grace in his life. Because once he got to an adult level, we find that he was chasing women, and he was chasing women not of his kind. He was chasing Philistine women. We heard his father's testimony saying, how come you never want us to go receive a Philistine woman for you? Well, obviously, there was a pattern of sin in his life. We know he disrespected his parents. There was this pattern, but over and over, we see God's grace upon his life. God's long-suffering. He's long-suffering to all of us. And so understand the strength that Samson had. It's got nothing to do with the length of his hair. That's his testimony to the world. But his strength is all about his relationship with God. But here what's happening is he's just relinquishing. He's worn down. He's impoverished. He's weakened spiritually. And he's literally relinquishing his fellowship with God completely. Verse 18, and when Delilah saw that he had told her all his heart, she sent and called for the lords of the Philistines, saying, come up this once, for he has showed me all his heart. I got him. Then the lords of the Philistines came up upon her, and they brought the money and put it in her hand, and she made him sleep upon her knees. He obviously fell asleep in her lap, and she called for a man. Now, we know he was a heavy sleeper, but at this point, what is she doing? Is she doing hand signals? You know, he's asleep, come on down, or is she screaming? You know, it's just bizarre, this whole thing with Samson. And she caused him, notice, she brought them in, she caused him to shave off the seven locks of his head, and she began to afflict him, and his strength went from him. And she said, the Philistines be upon thee, Samson. And he awoke out of his sleep. And he said, I will go out as other times before. I'll go out just like the previous three times, and this will be no problem because I'm a godly man. You know, he's still hanging on to his pride. He thinks he's got it won. And he awoke out of his sleep and he said, I will go out as the other times before and shake myself. And he wist not know this. And if you underline in your Bible, this is probably an important verse. He wist not that King, that's King James. He knew not. He knew not that the Lord was departed from him. What a sad, sad circumstance that Samson has walked himself into. His power and strength is completely gone now. And we know that it's not because his hair's gone. The problem lies in his heart. And his heart is completely given over now, or has been given over to just relinquish himself from his relationship with God. And what's happened is Samson was out of touch with God and he didn't even know it. And it's so sad when we see believers in that state. And you know, we've all experienced this, maybe, or probably most of us have personally experienced it in our walks with the Lord. When we've fallen in sin and we're not walking in step with God, the Holy Spirit's not on us. The Lord's power isn't with us. And yet we have no idea, do we? And we see it even in fellowships. We see it in the body of Christ when people go down that road. And it's heartbreaking. But it's reality. And this is what's happened to Samson. He doesn't even know that the hand of God is now off of him. And understand, Samson's a backslider. Because Samson, we know, is in the hall of faith here in Hebrews chapter 11. He's not an apostate. Samson is backslidden because he's walked out of step with God most of his life. And now God finally, with his long leash of long suffering, is saying, Samson, enough is enough. This is the end of the line with you. You're going to have to suffer the consequence of your disobedient heart and your sin. It is said that no one is so empty as the man who has stopped walking with God and doesn't even know it. A writing on the Wittenberg door there in Germany said this. Someone posted it there. Said, I live in a rural community. There are lots of cattle ranches around here, and every once in a while, a cow wanders off and gets lost. Ask a rancher how a cow gets lost, and he will reply, well, the cow starts nibbling on a tuft of green grass. And when it finishes that tuft of green grass, it moves to the next tuft of green grass. It nibbles on that one. And then when it finishes that one, it goes to the next one. And then the cow may find itself nibbling on the green grass next to the hole in the fence. And after it gets done with that grass, it sees more grass through the hole in the fence. And what does the cow do? It goes through the hole in the fence and it starts nibbling on that green tuft of grass. And then it finishes and looks beyond and sees another green tuft of grass. And it goes and nibbles that one. And on and on and on. And the cow has no idea that it's lost. And outside of the security and safety of that rancher's fence. And so it is the cow that literally nibbled its way into lostness. And most people understand that's the definition of backsliding. Most people don't set out to deliberately backslide in their relationship with God. It happens with a nibble here and a nibble there, a dabble in sin here, a dabble in sin there, and then we get to a place perhaps in a sin where we're defending ourselves or we're trying to talk ourselves into how, you know, this is God's problem. He put it in me. And, you know, we just have those battles. You know what I'm talking about? Those internal spiritual battles. And we'll either turn and run like the sheep in the mud hole, or what happens is we slide into a place of literally we become a pig without even knowing it. You know, all of a sudden our conscience is not affected by this nibble here. This is what's happened with Samson. He had such an appetite for worldly desires that he just, we find him his entire life, he's moving from one appetite to another, separated and called by God to deliver the people. But instead, his heart was bent on nibbling on the pleasures of life.
9: What a great teaching you just heard from Pastor David Massey here on Cherish the Love. Pastor David is walking us through the Old Testament book of Judges and giving us some insightful lessons about the things that happened during that time in biblical history. But there are things to apply to your life today, too. The people who lived then were sinful and fallen, just like the people today. But there's always hope to look into God's Word, and we trust that you've done that today. 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
0: Cherish the Love was pre-recorded and sponsored by Cherish the Love Ministries. Good morning to you. I'm Donna Rush with KDAR's Morning Rush.
11: You know, our culture is always changing, right? In positive ways and in many negative ways. And while our circumstances, boy, they're always changing too, right? Sometimes in great ways. I mean, sometimes we're up on the mountaintop, right? And then other times we're just down in a valley. But here's the great news. God's Word never changes. It never returns void either. That means void, empty. It never returns empty. God says in Isaiah 55, my word will accomplish what I desire and achieve the purpose for which I sent it. That's really powerful when you think about it. So maybe you read something in the Bible or you hear your pastor preach something from the Bible. The purpose, well, it could be for us right now that we're facing something and going through at the moment, or it could be for something that we're going to face in the future, or listen to this, it's for you to use in ministering to someone else at some point. So we should always read God's Word and listen intently to messages so that we become wise, right? And we can minister to others wisely when we are called to do that. Amen.
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13: 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Scott, I was hearing Dr. Charles Stanley about David when his men finally kidnapped the 600 men, wanted to stone him, and that he didn't do nothing but stay still, be calm, and just give it to God and let God handle it. You know, they were accusing him of leading them in the wrong way, but it eventually worked out in his favor, you know. If you're not guilty, you shouldn't have nothing to worry about. If you're guilty, you got a lot to worry about.
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0: I'm thanking God for you this morning. I'm Donna Rush. Welcome to KDAR's Morning Rush on 98.3 The Word. I don't know about you. Got my favorite beverage of the morning, nice and warm. 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

0: Old Testament prophecy can be difficult to fully understand, even when the Bible provides a partial interpretation. 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
1: Daniel chapter 8 and verse 15. When I, Daniel, had seen the vision, I sought to understand it. And behold, there stood before me one having the appearance of a man. And I heard a man's voice between the banks of the Ulai, and it called, Gabriel, make this man understand the vision. So he came near where I stood. And when he came, I was frightened and fell on my face. But he said to me, understand, O son of man, that the vision is for the time of the end. And when he had spoken to me, I fell into a deep sleep with my face to the ground. But he touched me and made me stand up. He said, behold, I will make known to you what shall be at the latter end of the indignation, for it refers to the appointed time of the end. As for the ram that you saw with the two horns, these are the kings of Media and Persia, and the goat is the king of Greece, and the great horn between his eyes is the first king. As for the horn that was broken in place of which four others arose, four kingdoms shall arise from his nation, but not with his power. And at the latter end of their kingdom, when the transgressors have reached their limit, a king of bold face, one who understands riddles, shall arise. His power shall be great, but not by his own power. And he shall cause fearful destruction, and shall succeed in what he does, and destroy mighty men and the people who are the saints. By his cunning he shall make deceit prosper under his hand, and in his own mind he shall become great. Without warning he shall destroy many, and he shall even rise up against the prince of princes, and he shall be broken, but by no human hand. The vision of the evenings and the mornings that has been told is true, but seal up the vision, for it refers to many days from now. And I, Daniel, was overcome and lay sick for some days. Then I rose and went about the king's business. But I was appalled by the vision and did not understand it. Amen. Heavenly Father, we pray once again for your help, the enabling of the Holy Spirit, that we might do justice to the text of Scripture, that nothing will be added that isn't there, and nothing will be accepted that is there to be said. Help us to this end, we pray, for Jesus' sake. Amen. Calvin, in commenting on the prophetic element, wrote as follows. If nothing had been predicted, the pious, that is, the people of God in this time era, the pious would have glided gently downwards to despair, in consequence of their heavy afflictions. And if this had not been predicted, they would have thought themselves deceived by the splendid promises concerning their return. But when they perceived everything occurring according as they had been opportunely forewarned, and this became no slight solace in the midst of their woes. In other words, God, in his grace and in his kindness, provided this vision so that Daniel could record it, recording it, sealing it away, so that at the appropriate time, when people were turning to this material, they would understand that God was in control. We left things largely at the beginning of verse 9, and therefore we need to proceed apace. Out of the four kingdoms, or the four horns, came a little horn which grew exceedingly great towards the south. And it is this individual who is then described for us in the passage that we've just read. It is, of course, helpful that we have the interpretation which we've just read, but of course we have to deal with our interpretation of the interpretation. And that's where, of course, it gets a little daunting. But you will see that in verse 5, this particular individual, this little horn, by his cunning he makes deceit prosper under his hand, and in his own mind he shall become great. And the conflict, which is then described, is no longer a conflict that takes place, if you like, on the human plane between one empire and another, but it is the conflict, if you like, between humanity and divinity. It is the conflict that lies at the heart of all conflict in the world, where man in his rebellion against God succumbs to the advances of the evil one and seeks to fly in defiance of God. And the animosity of this little horn, this individual, is focused directly on the people of God and in the place of God. You will notice that it says that his animosity extended even to the beautiful land, toward the glorious land in verse 9. In other words, the place of God's dwelling. God was going to take his people, remember, into a land flowing with milk and honey. It was the beautiful land, the land of God's appointing. It's referred in that way as the same in Ezekiel, for example, in chapter 20. And so the animosity is directed to God's place. And the animosity is directed towards God's people, verse 10. And some of the host and some of the stars it threw down to the ground and trampled on them. These symbolic, poetic images need to be taken as they are. Some of you may remember from your childhood a song that we would sing as children, all the jewels, precious jewels, his loved and his own. And the picture again of the children of God as jewels in a crown, the picture of God's people as stars, the picture of God's people as a vast host that is represented on earth. And the greatness of this individual, whom we've already identified as Antiochus Epiphanes, he became great. His mind extended even up into the highest heavens. And as it were, he goes up to that realm and casts these people down. And there is nothing that is beyond his defiance. Verse 11, it, that is this little horn, became great, even as great as the prince of the host. A reference to God himself. What does it mean? Well, it means that he deified himself. He had coins printed that had on them Theos Epiphanes, God manifested. And he identified himself amongst his people in his day as a very manifestation of God. Not the God and Father of our Lord Jesus Christ, but Zeus. If you want to know what Zeus looks like, he says, if you want to know how powerful Zeus is, then simply look at me. Every coin you take out of your pocket points in this direction. And the prince of the host himself was challenged by this arrogant, blasphemous individual. Incidentally, arrogant blasphemy is a mark of man's opposition to God. When in comedy, such as it is, if we may refer to it as such, when in comedy and in politics, in the arts, in the arrogance of science, man exalts himself, he falls in line with the activity of this individual. And you will notice here that as he establishes himself, the regular burnt offering was taken away. In other words, he went into the temple, which history records. He stole the treasures of the temple. He forbade the Jews to conduct their worship. He built a pagan altar on the place of the altar of God, an altar to Zeus. And in the place where the Jewish people would offer the morning and evening sacrifices, he even brought in a pig to have it sacrificed on the altar of Zeus, to say to everybody involved,

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2: And I'm not sure we ever really answered it properly. Well, it doesn't get any easier, and verse 12 is a difficult verse. And a host will be given over to it together with the regular burnt offering because of transgression. Now, is this the transgression of Antiochus Epiphanes and his hordes, or is this the transgression of the people of God? I'm going to take it that this is the transgression of the people of God. You may do with it as you please. But it seems to make sense in this respect, that in Deuteronomy, God warned his people very, very clearly. You must obey my law. You must do as I tell you. If you disobey my law and you go your own way, your disobedience will bring you into bondage, will bring you into captivity. The people of God disobey his law and they are brought into bondage. The bondage that is described for us in the opening chapters of Daniel, where they find themselves victims of the overthrow of the Babylonians. Your enemies will be conquering over you when the Lord raises his hand against you. That's what he says in Deuteronomy. And so the people of God then, in the context of the return of the exile, if we just think about it for a moment, when they are given the privilege of going back to Jerusalem, they are then going to be confronted with an amazing choice. Because the activity that is described here, which will happen then, will make them decide, either I'm going to go with Antiochus Epiphanes and do what he says, or I'm going to oppose him and I'm going to die. I'm going to die as a result of my commitment to God, to his law, and to his word. And once again, the record records that not a few of the Jewish people said to themselves, listen, what's the big deal? There's no problem about us compromising on a few things. And as a result, they then broke the law of God, they despised his covenant, and they tried to settle down to the invasion of the world's system represented there within the context of their own realm. Now, just a slight aside here for a moment. In other words, the challenge that the people of God faced, having been torn out of Jerusalem and transplanted into a foreign world, was actually, in the end, easier to face than what they encountered being back in the apparent security of Jerusalem when the invasion took place right in there. We tend to think, of course, that the great challenge towards the people of God is the challenge that comes outward from the secular society impinging upon us and doing all these things. But in actual fact, the greater challenge that we face is a challenge that comes to us internally. And their sorry predicament, as in chapter 9 in Daniel's prayer makes clear, was as a result of their sin. When we get to chapter 9, Daniel prays to the Lord my God, and I made confession saying, O Lord, the great and awesome God, we have sinned, done wrong, acted wickedly, rebelled, turned aside from your commandments and your rules. We haven't listened to your servants, the prophets. We are absolutely up the creek. And the reason that they were in that predicament is described for us here. The truth of God, then, is cast to the ground. His sanctuary is overthrown. And it is a picture here again of what Antiochus did. He went in and he took the scrolls of the Torah and he shredded them. He had his soldiers shred them and burn them. He said, this is your law and this is what you want to do. Let me show you what I'm going to do with that. So he takes the Torah and he destroys it in front of the people and he sets it to fire. The truth of God is being trampled on the ground. And the question inevitably arises, and Daniel has the opportunity to overhear a couple of holy ones having a conversation. Then I heard a holy one speaking and another holy one said to the one who spoke. But Daniel's ear is attuned to a

0: conversation. Incidentally, and just in passing, it's an indication, isn't it, that the course of history is not fully comprehensible even by the heavenly court, even the angels. The angels don't know everything. And so they're asking one another, how long do you think this is going to go on? The angels actually don't know quite a lot of things. Remember in 1 Peter, it says that concerning Jesus when he comes, and the prophets are looking forward to it. And in 1 Peter 1, it says, and even angels long to look into these things. And they look down and they're saying, wow, what's going on here? And there's a wonderful old song that one of our elders gave to me. He's gone up to the realm of the angels now himself. But it goes like this. There is singing up in heaven such as we have never known, as the angels sing of victory and the Lamb upon the throne. But when we sing redemption's story, they will fold their wings, for angels never knew the joy that our salvation brings. So the angelic beings are having a conversation with one another, and they're not discussing why it's happening. They're actually discussing how long it's going to happen. It's a bit like Psalm 11, how long, O Lord, will you forget me forever? And the answer that is given is the answer that Daniel himself was seeking. It's interesting. They're talking to one another, and then verse 14, it says, and he said to me. Of course, it was Daniel that needed the answer to the question. And here we go, for 2,300 evenings and mornings, and then the sanctuary shall be restored to its rightful state. How are we to understand 2,300 evenings and mornings? Well, there are a number of ways that we can go at it. Two are the largest possibilities. If the number refers to days, i.e. 2,300 days, then that comes out to approximately 6 years and 4 months, somewhere in the region of 7 years, not quite 7 years. Therefore, it would actually cover the entire period of Antiochus Epiphanes' fiendish onslaught against the people. If it refers, because of the strange way it's put, actually to the morning and the evening sacrifices, and I'm inclined to this view, although most people who are significantly brighter than me are not. So that helps you, I think, to decide whether you want to go with me or not. But I'm inclined to the fact that there's so much mention here of the sacrifices and the temple and them being depleted and everything. If it then refers to the morning and evening sacrifices, then 2,300 becomes 1,150 days. 1,150 days puts it in the realm of around 3 years, which would be the period of time of the abomination of desolation, the violation of the temple precincts by Antiochus and his soldiers. Okay? Now, with that said, we're only at verse 15. So hurry up. When I, Daniel, had seen the vision, I sought to understand it. And behold, there stood before me one having the appearance of a man. And I heard a man's voice calling out, Gabriel, make this man understand the vision. Well, it's a wonderful thing, isn't it? This is God. He speaks to Gabriel, and Gabriel has the responsibility given to him. And I take it that this is our friend Gabriel, whom we know from elsewhere. And as a result of what he begins to say, even the encounter with him in verse 17, Daniel, when he came, was frightened, and he fell on his face. Well, that's not a very good start, is it? You want to know what's going on, and you get the messenger sent to you, and then you just collapse in fearfulness. But he said to me, understand, O son of man, all lowercase. Don't get confused with the phrase son of man. It simply means you're a man, you're not God, you're nothing close to God. Understand, O son of man, that the vision is for the time of the end. And again in verse 19, behold, I will make known to you what shall be at the latter end of the indignation, for it refers to the appointed time of the end. Now, this is no time for falling asleep, and yet in verse 18, he fell into a deep sleep. I fell into a deep sleep with my face to the ground. Now, the reason for this is not because of the length of Gabriel's message, but the nature of Gabriel's message, unlike would be true for some of the rest of us. Now, the whole thing really turns, doesn't it, on this question of the end. As soon as people see the word end, they go immediately to the end, right? And all of a sudden, we're at the end of the age. It's the return of Jesus and everything else. Of course, ultimately, the end is the end. But the question is this the end to which this passage is referring? I will make known to you what shall be at the latter end of the indignation. That indignation is that abomination, that violation, that situation that has now been created within the temple of God. Now, it's up for you folks to decide. You're sensible people, and you have to read the Bible for yourselves, right? It is common to read this reference to the end as referring to the end of the age at the return of Jesus Christ. If that is correct, then what this vision actually envisages is the time of the final Antichrist. This points to that time, but I don't believe it refers to that time. That the end to which it's referring concerns the destruction of Antiochus, which will be a foretaste of the final destruction of the Antichrist himself. And the character sketch that is given of this man, verse 23 and on, and at the latter end of their kingdom when the transgressors have reached their limit, here we have this description of this individual. And when you read the description, you find that this description could apply to more than one political leader from the history books of the world. Because these features that we now see are common in the kingdoms that are radically opposed to God's word and to God's people.
1: You're listening to Truth for Life with Alistair Begg. He left us with a bit of a cliffhanger. We'll hear the conclusion of the message tomorrow. In the meantime, we want to let you know about a couple of great books that can help you better understand who Jesus is, what he's done to reconcile us to God, and the ongoing roles he plays in the life of every believer. The books are titled Christ and His Threefold Office and Christ Humbled Yet Exalted. These books are revised versions of a classic work by Puritan author and minister John Flavel called The Fountain of Life. Flavel was deeply acquainted with sorrow, suffering, and loss, and yet he found comfort and even joy in knowing Jesus and his promises. In the book Christ Humbled Yet Exalted, Flavel takes a close look at Christ's incarnation and ministry, as well as his death, resurrection, and ascension, and he explains why these events are significant in our lives. In the second book, Christ and His Threefold Office, Flavel explains how salvation is revealed by Christ as a prophet, procured by Him as a priest, and applied by Him as king. Each chapter of these books ends with several key takeaways, questions to consider, and lessons you can apply to your day-to-day life as you gain a deeper realization of all that Jesus has done for us and all He continues to do as well. The two-book bundle is yours when you donate to support the Bible Teaching Ministry of Truth for Life. 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Are you, like Daniel, overwhelmed by his prophecies of spiritual conflict and suffering? Join us tomorrow as Alistair prepares us to recognize and resist the schemes of the evil one. 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
2: Today's pre-recorded program was sponsored by Truth for Life. I'm Donna Rush with KDAR's Morning Rush. Walk with the wise and become wise. My small group leader, Elena, sent our group a great proverb this morning, Proverbs 13:20, that says, walk with the wise and become wise, for a companion of fools suffers harm. Whew. She said that this proverb reminds her of each of us in a small group, so that was really kind. Hopefully the wise part, not the fool's part, that it reminds her of. You know, but it does bring about the question for each of us, right? Who are we consistently doing life with? You know, over time, our relationships do shape us, right? I mean, do you have a small group through your church? That could be a great way to share beliefs and kind of grow in your wisdom. Study God's word together. Pray for one another. Share struggles with one another. Get wise counsel. Help one another during trials. Boy, I have to tell you, my small group, they played such an incredible role in the lives of Craig and me and our girls during his cancer battle and after his homegoing to the Lord. They continue to play a strong role in my life. So it's good to sharpen one another through life experiences and wisdom. Wisdom changes your life, right? So here's something that each of us can do if you find yourself isolated or perhaps feeling drained by those in your life. And there may be some that you can't just get rid of, like family, such as that. No, you love them. Those challenges can help us grow too in patience with God's help. Amen. Relying on Him. But if you need some wise people to walk with, to become wise, identify 1, 2, 3 people maybe who you know who are living with wisdom, who seem intentional in their actions, and reach out and invite them for coffee. You pay. Yeah. And begin a journey of walking with the wise to become wives, like Proverbs 13:20. Amen.
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3: If you're dealing with somebody who's an addict and they will not give it up. My dad's uncle used to identify with being an alcoholic. You know how today people will identify with their sexual sin usually. When you say, love the sinner, hate the sin, the problem with that statement is if you identify as the sin, then there is no loving the sinner or hating the sin. It's the same as far as how they receive it. Well, my dad's uncle was like this when it came to his drinking. And he would come to a family gathering, Thanksgiving or something, and be a little bit drunk and bring his own booze and stuff. And he would say, if you don't accept my drinking, then you don't accept me. Like, you can't talk to me about this. I'm going to do it wherever I go. If you reject my drinking, then you reject me. When do you say, well, then we're not inviting you anymore?
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4: As our Jewish friends observe Tisha B'Av, they mark the saddest day on the Jewish calendar. It's a day of fasting and mourning that remembers the destruction of the first and second temples in Jerusalem. But Tisha B'Av is about far more than history. It's about remembering. Throughout the Bible, again and again, God commands his people not to forget. To remember his faithfulness, to remember his covenant, to remember where they had come from, and to remember what happens when they turn away from him. On Tisha B'Av, Jewish families read the Book of Lamentations, the prophet Jeremiah's heartbreaking words over the fall of Jerusalem. They mourn not only the destruction of God's holy city, but centuries of suffering that followed, from exile and persecution to tragedies that continued throughout Jewish history. But even in mourning, hope remains. God's covenant with Israel has never been broken, and his promises still stand. And that message speaks to Christians today, too. Psalm 137 declares, "If I forget you, Jerusalem, may my right hand forget its skill." Remembering Jerusalem isn't simply about looking back at the past. It's choosing to remain connected to God's unfolding story. And as we witness rising hatred toward the Jewish people and the ongoing conflict in Israel, remembering calls us to respond. Genesis 12:3 reminds us that God promises to bless those who bless his people. 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Tisha B'Av teaches us that people of faith remember. We remember God's promises. We remember his faithfulness. And we remember that even after the darkest night, God is still writing a story of redemption. 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
7: Did you know that everything you need to live godly is already inside of you? Every spiritual blessing God has already placed inside of you. However, you have to be spiritual to access it. You cannot live a godly life and be carnal. It doesn't match. You cannot live a blessed life and be carnal. Today's lesson is going to talk about how to live from within, how to live from a place of spirituality, and what does that actually look like? Living out what is already inside. You can't be carnal and experience the blessing of God. Today, we're going to go back to Romans 8 and 29, and then we're going to look at Galatians chapter 5, verses 16 through 23.
8: Don't you know that actors and actresses sometimes say they got to get into character, which means they turn into their spirit to bring out what is inside. And that's what art is. Art is the reflection of someone's soul or spirit. It is bringing out that which is inside. And so when you go to work, don't let the goal be to just produce tasks or to finish jobs, but go to work saying, I'm going to bring out what is inside. When you come home to your marriage, decide to yourself, I'm going to bring out what is inside. When you deal with your children, decide in your spirit, I'm going to bring out what is inside. When you deal with other people or deal with difficult people, you have to say, I'm going to bring out what is inside, because if I bring out what's outside, man, we're going to be duking it out. So you have to already position in your spirit that you're going to make that change. So let's go back to the text then in verse 29. But he says then in verse 29, for whom he did foreknow, he also did predestinate to be conformed to the image of his son, that he might be the firstborn among many brethren. So verse 29 says he foreknew already that he was going to predestinate, predetermine your destiny to be conformed to what? The image of his son. You're going to be like him, that he might be the firstborn among many brethren. In other words, firstborn, Jesus, the firstborn among many brethren. Didn't I say that we were brethren? We were his brothers. So it was already predestined that we would become brothers. 30 says, moreover, whom he did predestinate, them he also called. And whom he called, he also justified. And whom he justified, he glorified. It's already been done. You've been conformed. You've been predestinated. You've been called, and you've been justified, and you've been glorified. All of that has been done before the foundation of the world. Jesus has already, the Father is, all he's trying to do is bring you into what he has already set up. That's what I'm trying to get you to see. God is trying to bring you into what is, that's what the promised land is all about. Get out of Egypt. Come on, y'all. Get out of the wilderness. Come on, y'all. Cross Jordan into the land of where I want you to be. Well, how do you do that? You've got to be spiritual. You can't get it being carnal. And so all of these trials and all these problems, all of these things are coming to try and get you to quit your carnal self. Break up with yourself. Break up with your flesh. Break up with your carnal. Tell you it's over. Tell you I'm done. Tell you it's over for good. I'm telling you now, you've got to get spiritual. You've got to tap into what is good. So verse number 30 then says he's justified. He's also glorified. I don't have time to go into all of those. Verse 31, what shall we then say to these things? If God be for us, who can be against us? Do you understand the context now? If God is for you, then who can be, who, what? How do you lose? He that spared not his own son, but delivered him up for us all, how shall he not with him also, here it is, freely give us all things? Do you see that? So Ephesians chapter 1 verse 3 says he's already given us every spiritual blessing. So the Son, Jesus, based on what he did on the cross and how he rose again, he has already freely given us. In other words, it's already ours. So if it's already ours, who can be against you? Who can say you can't inherit it? Who can tell you not to possess? I'm telling you, if you get spiritual, there is nothing that can stop you. If you get spiritual, there is nothing that can. All right. So look at verse 33. And it says, who shall lay anything to the charge of God's elect? In other words, the chosen. As I said, you've been predestined. You've been chosen, right? Who shall lay anything to the charge of God's elect? It is God who justifies. Who is he that condemneth? It is Christ that died. Yes, rather, that is risen again, who is even at the right hand of God, who makes intercession for us. I'm telling, everything I'm teaching you is right there in this text. You need to reread this chapter. So verse number 34, who is he that condemneth, or 35, who shall separate us then from the love of Christ? Shall tribulation? Now notice again, these things will come, and these are the attacks of the enemy. This is what he uses. So who shall separate us from the love of Christ? Shall tribulation? No. Shall distress? Anybody distress? No. Persecution? No. Or famine? Being broke? I mean, just change the word. Not having enough. Nakedness? Don't have clothes. Peril? Danger? Somebody trying to kill you? Somebody out to get you? Or a sword? Somebody trying to hit you or physically harm you? Who shall lay anything to the charge of God's elect? 36 says, as it is written, for thy sake, we are killed all the day long. We are accounted as sheep for the slaughter. But remember, they are only able to kill the body. They cannot kill the spirit. Do you get what I'm saying? Don't fight people who cannot attack the spirit. They can only attack the flesh. So 37 says, nay, in all these things, we are more than conquerors through him that loves us. For I am persuaded that neither death nor life, nor angels, nor principalities, nor powers, nor things present, nor things to come. So notice the things of the attack. As we said up above, we said nakedness, famine, persecution, look, distress, persecution, famine, nakedness, peril, sword, but also what shall separate us? We are more than conquerors. I'm persuaded that death can also come to try to discourage you, okay? Death can come, not life, not even a sense of success. That's not going to separate you, nor angels, external demons, powers, principalities, not even things present, nor things to come. Whatever the devil is cooking up, whatever is forecasted in the future that, oh, a great big earthquake is coming, or, oh, you're doomed to die. Even cancer. If the doctor says you've got cancer and you're going to die in 6 months, things to come will not conquer your conquest of the spirit, nor height, nor depth. In other words, no matter how high you get, no matter how low you get, nor any other creature, that means person or creation, shall be able to separate us from the love of God, which is in Christ Jesus, our Lord. So I wanted to show you, here's one way you can know you're in the spirit. So one way I want you to know, write this verse down. It's Galatians 5. We're going to go down to verse 22 or so. Verse 16. So we're going to go down to 16, Galatians 5, 16. Now watch this, Galatians 5 and 16. He says, this I say then, walk in the spirit and you shall not fulfill the lust of the flesh. For the flesh lusteth against the spirit. In other words, the flesh desires things that the spirit doesn't desire. And the spirit desires things the flesh doesn't. And these are contrary to one another, so that you cannot do the things that you would. In other words, so that you won't be spiritual. But verse 18 says, but if you be led of the Spirit, you are not under the law. So when you are not, remember the law said this. Remember? The law said this. If you kill somebody, you get killed. Remember? The law said, if you do this, this is the consequence. But if you're led of the Spirit, you're not under the law, which means you're not going to be destroyed if you operate in the Spirit. Now, 19 says, now the works of the flesh are manifest, which are these. So this is how you know you're not spiritual, okay? This is how you know you're not spiritual. The works of the flesh are this: adultery, fornication, uncleanness, lasciviousness, licentiousness, idolatry, meaning putting something up on a pedestal, witchcraft, dealing with seances, Ouija boards, palm readers, stuff like that. Hatred, look at that. Hatred, you're not in the Spirit. Variance, contention, strife, you know, moody, up and down, emulations, is another term in the Greek for, like indignation or fierceness or jealousy. If you're jealous, you're not spiritual. Wrath, strife, seditions, things like, dissension or division. If you're trying to create division, dividing a family, dividing a household, dividing a job, heresies, lies, envies, the list, murders, drunkenness, revelings, and such the like. So in other words, that's not the exhausted list, such the like, of the which I tell you before, as I have told you in the time past, that they which do such things shall not inherit the kingdom of God. In other words, you don't inherit the blessings of the kingdom when you operate carnally that way. You only get the blessing from the kingdom when you are spiritual. But in contrast, the fruit of the Spirit is what? This is how you know you're spiritual. This is how you act spiritual. The fruit of the Spirit is love, joy. Oh, you got to have joy. If you're not joyful, you're not spiritual. Peace, long suffering, meaning you're patient. You got a long line of patience. Gentleness, goodness, having faith, meekness, temperance, or self-control. Against such, there is no law. So I want you to write down those things, those spiritual realities of being in the Spirit. I want you to write them down. Love, joy, peace, long-suffering, gentleness, goodness, faith, meekness, temperance. The nine elements of the fruit of the Spirit. I want you to put them on a 3x5 card. I want you to put them on your desk. I want you to put them somewhere where you can see them. I want you to put them in your house where you can be reminded. Am I showing love? Do I have joy? Am I at peace? Have I been patient? Am I being gentle? Have I been good? Do I have the faith? Should I be meek? Do I have self-control? In other words, you don't just go off at the pop of a hat. Against such, there is no law. There is no penalty for being that way. So that means that where there is no penalty, God has no reason to not open the floodgates. He has no reason not to pour out a blessing. I'm telling you, the only reason why we haven't been dumped on with the full regiment of God's kingdom of glory is because too many of us cannot function in the Spirit on a consistent basis. All of us have struggles with these. And so we get intermittent blessings. We get little blessings here and there. We get a little dabble do every now and then. But if we can learn how to walk in the Spirit with consistency, that's what maturity is. That's what growth is. As we grow and become calmer and get divorce ourselves and get over ourselves, we get more blessings. God opens his stream. In other words, instead of just a few drops of water, the stream opens up and you start getting a steady flow of provision, a steady flow of contentment, a steady flow of peace, a steady flow of joy. And because can't nobody rock your boat. Can't nobody set you off. Now you're learning. It don't matter. It don't matter what you say. I don't care what you think. I don't care if you don't like how I look. The fruit of the Spirit establishes the connection with glory. The fruit of the Spirit is your key to understanding. Am I tapped in to my inheritance? When you walk into the car dealership, You ought to walk into the car dealership knowing that you have the spirit it on high inside, that you can't go in carnally with pride thinking, if I get this car, I'm going to be blaming, I'm going to be blinging, I'm going to be a boss. If I get this house, I'm going to be this. If I get this job, I'm going to buy this. No, you've got to go in with contentment. If I get this car, I can help somebody. If I get this house, I can be a blessing to others. If I get this job, I can tithe more or be a blessing to more missions. You've got to go with something from the internal heart, and that's where the blessing resides. And verse number 24 says, and they that are Christ have crucified the flesh with the affections and lusts. If we live in the spirit, let us also walk in the spirit. Let us not be desirous of vain glory, provoking one another and envying one another. And then chapter 6 verse 1 says this, and this is how you know another way. Brethren, if a man be overtaken in a fault, you who are spiritual, restore such a one in the spirit of meekness, considering thyself, lest thou also be tempted. Bear you one another's burdens. So I'm just giving that as an example, in that you know that you're spiritual if you see somebody overtaken in a fault, or if they're having a problem, or they're struggling, or they're sinning. You who are spiritual, go restore them. How? In the spirit of meekness, which should already be the fruit of the spirit that you already are exhibiting. Considering yourself, though, if you're struggling with the same sin, be careful that you don't fall into it, but bear one another's burden and fulfill the law of Christ. I've just given you a taste tonight of what that glory, what that spiritual element is like. I've just been able to tap into it. We've got a long way to go. So the point is, to live by faith is to live by the Spirit. So to live by the Spirit is what you can't see, right? So if you live by the Spirit, then you're living by faith. And this is what pleases God and gets his response. The Bible says, without faith, it is impossible to please God. So if I can't see it and it's all internal, then I must have faith. Remember, hope. You have to have hope that God's going to do it. You have to have hope that that is yours. You have to believe that with the right attitude, if the job rejects you, if they don't hire you, if they don't give it to you, in your spirit, you know you approached it right. In your spirit, you know that you're trying to get a job because you're trying to take care of your home, because you're trying to satisfy the needs of your children, because that's what God would require you to do. You're not getting this job for your career sake. You're not getting this job to be better than anybody. You're getting this job because you think it fits with your skill set. You think it's where God would have you to be, and it's an opportunity for you to get money to be a blessing in other ways. So if you know that you went into it with the spirit, with the right spirit, then God, it's God's responsibility to open it for you. It's his responsibility to get you a job. And if he doesn't give you a job, then it's his responsibility to keep providing for you every day that you don't have a job. It's his responsibility. When you get in the spirit, well, what's the spiritual response? The spiritual response is, thank you, Lord. I don't see it, but it's coming. Thank you, Lord. I know you're going to provide. Thank you, Lord. I trust you, Lord. It's going to be all right. Keep putting out your resumes. Keep doing whatever it is you're doing. But thank you, Lord. I know God's got me. I know I've already got the blessings. I know it's already established. My place is out there somewhere, but I'm going to be utilizing my gifts. I'm going to be practicing my gift. I'm going to be sharpening my gift until God puts me in the place for it. Woo. Staying spiritual really is just staying in the state of love. It's staying in the spirit of peace and goodness. It's staying in it.
7: Well, beloved, we whipped pretty fast through Romans 8 and Galatians 5. And wow, just a lot of information there. I encourage you to reread those passages. I want to focus on Galatians 5 and 22. I know that we always hear it, you know, love, joy, peace, long-suffering, temperance, meekness, goodness, faith, all of that. But what does that translate into? And I'm not trying to be literal from this perspective as much as capture the understanding. And in Galatians 5, 22, 23, from the Message Bible, it points it out like this. And I want to read this in a little more today's vernacular that might help you understand how we can really see what this spiritual life looks like. I think people really struggle with understanding what that spiritual life looks like. And think you know, it means I'm in church all the time. I'm always religious. I'm always quoting scriptures. And that's not really the case. And the Message Bible says in Galatians 5:22 and 23, it says, but what happens when we live God's way? He brings gifts into our lives much the same way that fruit appears in an orchard. So things like affection for others. Now it's listing the fruit of the Spirit. Affection for others. This is what it looks like. Exuberance about life. That would be joy. Serenity. That would be peace, a calmness. We develop a willingness to stick with things. This is spirituality, you guys. It says a sense of compassion in the heart. You care about people. The next part says, and a conviction that a basic holiness permeates things and people. And then it says, we find ourselves involved in loyal commitments, not needing to force our way in life, able to marshal and direct our energies wisely. Wow, that's very powerful. And I use the Message Bible sometimes just for amplification of what the text is saying. But simple things like being affectionate for others, having peace in your heart, a sense of exuberance to do things, compassion for others. This is the spiritual life. This is what it is. It's not being grumpy and angry and bitter and cantankerous and sad. That's not the spiritual life. Worry, anxiety. That's not the spiritual life. The spiritual life is peace with God. The spiritual life is peace with others. The spiritual life is loving God, loving others as you love yourself. And we all must do our best to walk in the Spirit, to live by this fruit. The good news is that God has put this Spirit in us. So it's not like you have to create any of this. You don't have to generate it. You don't have to make it. You don't have to manufacture it. You don't have to process it. It's in you already. The Holy Spirit gives you the fruit of the Spirit. And that's our goal from day to day, to live spiritually. Now, why? So we can tap into the eternal blessings of God, the inheritance that He's provided through Jesus Christ. I hope this lesson has taught you some profound truths about what spirituality really looks like. Don't let people fool you just because they're deep in quoting scriptures. Show me love from your heart. Show me forgiveness. Show me you really care. Show me you're just listening. Show me that you're there. Well, beloved, we're out of time. I love these lessons. I'm so, so encouraged. I hope that you are being blessed by them. My heart beats fast when I think about the listeners benefiting, growing, being stronger. Sometimes I read an email or I hear from someone and they're telling me that, hey, I'm working on it, PC. I'm working on it. Keep it up. Until next time, may God continue to touch your life one day at a time.
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9: Do you know that our wonderful Savior Jesus, He is a seeking Savior. He's looking for those willing to be used by Him. So may each of us not miss that when He gives us the opportunity to use us to bring His love, His truth, His grace, encouragement to someone as we go about our day. Amen. Thank you to my brother in Christ. Got a very encouraging message from David from Los Angeles. Yeah, just very encouraging. Thank you, David. And he also sent this great blessing that's in Philippians 1, verses 9 through 11. And I thought I would pass along this blessing to you. All right? And it is my prayer that your love may abound more and more with knowledge and all discernment, so that you may approve what is excellent, and so be pure and blameless for the day of Christ, filled with the fruit of righteousness that comes through Jesus Christ to the glory and praise of God. Amen. So how do we get that? How do we get that knowledge and all discernment? Well, we need to stay in God's Word, first of all, right? Amen. And just stay, just aware of His presence and the presence of the Holy Spirit in our lives each and every day. So as we go about our day, let's be intentional about doing just that.
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0: It's a question as old as time itself. Why do good people suffer? Not the ones who've walked away from God or compromised their integrity, but the faithful ones, the ones who've done everything right. Today on Insight for Living, Chuck Swindoll will dive headfirst into this issue as we begin our series, Job, A Man of Heroic Endurance. If life has ever felt not just difficult, but genuinely unfair, if you've ever wondered where God is in the middle of your pain, then you're in the right place. Chuck sets the stage.
1: If you have a Bible with you, I'd like to invite you to turn to the book of Job. If you're not familiar with your Bible, it's a large book just before Psalms, toward the center of the Bible. By the way, it's a good time for me to suggest, if you don't own your own copy of the Scriptures, and I find that more common than one would think, this would be a good time this week for you to go to a Christian bookstore and purchase, I would suggest, the New American Standard Bible, if you want to follow along with the text that I use. And be sure you get the whole Bible, not just the New Testament. And you may want to get a study Bible. It's a little more serious work. It has some helps in the bottom, and then you'll find out where I get all my ideas. You get a hold of a good study Bible, and then you'll begin to mark it, and it'll become your own. One of the great legacies we leave for our children and our children's children is our Bibles. I have my dad's Bible. I have a copy of one of my mother's Bibles. On occasion, it's very insightful to read through there, see the times they were praying for me, among other things. So anyway, Book of Job, let me read for you the first 12 verses of chapter 1. There was a man in the land of Uz whose name was Job. And that man was blameless, upright, fearing God, and turning away from evil. 7 sons and 3 daughters were born to him. His possessions also were 7,000 sheep, 3,000 camels, 500 yoke of oxen, 500 female donkeys, and very many servants. And that man was the greatest of all the men of the East. His sons used to go and hold a feast in the house of each one on his day. That probably refers to his birthday. On his day. And they would send and invite their 3 sisters to eat and drink with them. It came about when the days of feasting had completed their cycle that Job would send and consecrate them, rising up early in the morning and offering burnt offerings according to the number of them all. For Job said, "Perhaps my sons have sinned and cursed God in their hearts." Thus Job did continually. Now there was a day when the sons of God came to present themselves before the Lord. And Satan also came among them. The Lord said to Satan, "From where do you come?" Then Satan answered the Lord and said, "From roaming about on the earth and walking around on it." The Lord said to Satan, "Have you considered my servant Job? For there is no one like him on the earth, a blameless and upright man, fearing God, and turning away from evil." Then Satan answered the Lord, "Does Job fear God for nothing? Have you not made a hedge about him and his house and all that he has on every side? You have blessed the work of his hands, and his possessions have increased in the land. But put forth your hand now and touch all that he has. He will surely curse you to your face." And the Lord said to Satan, "Behold, all that he has is in your power. Only do not put forth your hand on him." So Satan departed from the presence of the Lord.
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1: When Scott Peck picked up his pen to write his best-selling book, The Road Less Traveled, he began with a three-word blunt sentence, Life is difficult. When the writer to the inspired book named Job picked up his stylus to write his book, he too could have begun with a blunt three-word sentence, Life is unfair. Difficult, most of us have learned to handle. But unfair, something kicks in that makes it almost intolerable for us. Our drive for justice overrides our patience in pain. A couple of examples come to mind. You're born Canadian, and you're on ice skates almost for as far back as you can remember. And as you skate along the ice, you are dreaming as this little boy or this little girl with hope someday of making it to the Olympics. You fall more times than you can remember, but in every fall, you learn another lesson. And in a period of time, you begin to skate very well. You get a special teacher. And in doing so, you also find a partner who will skate with you, also from your homeland. And the two of you skate along with dreams of being at the Winter Olympics. And then your moment comes. Your names are announced and you slide out on the ice. And then you do a performance, that routine, better than you've ever done it before. And you know when you finish, it was a gold medal performance. Until you see the scores, and your heart sinks. Life is difficult. As you read those numbers, you know that you'll get the silver medal, and another country will get the gold. In a few hours' time, however, you find out that the judging was skewed, and that the competition was fixed. And in fact, one of the judges ultimately would be removed. You didn't know that at the time you hear. When you find out that it's unfair, that's a whole different subject. You can't bear the thought now of not getting what you have coming once you find out that it was judged unfairly. The second example doesn't have as good an ending. You're a single parent and you live 1,200 miles from a job offer that comes from Houston. And you give thought to moving you and your three children, who are all under the age of 15, down south so that you might get a job working for a company that is really going up. It's called Enron. And you become employed and you are involved not only in a fine job, but you begin to invest in the stock, and oh, it just seems like there's nothing but flashing green lights. The money is pouring in, and the news is everywhere that this is the company to be a part of. They're even naming the new stadium after the Enron Corporation. Then you begin to hear something at the water fountain. The scuttlebutt around the office isn't very encouraging. You doubt it. You question it. In fact, you put it out of your mind because, after all, your entire retirement funds are there and your health benefits are there. And it isn't but a few more days and you get a pink slip and it's all over. You lose everything. Though you were doing a good job, you moved for all the right reasons, and now there's the threat of losing your house. A couple of days later, you're showering, and you notice under your left breast a lump. You can't believe it. 2 days later, the biopsy shows the physician that you are suffering in an advanced stage of cancer.

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2: Martin Luther once referred to Job with the two words magnificent and sublime. The Scottish essayist, 19th century Thomas Carlyle, wrote, "There is nothing written in the Bible or out of it of equal literary merit." Victor Hugo, the French poet and author, concluded that Job is perhaps the greatest masterpiece of the human mind. Eugene Peterson, one of our contemporary writers, in the writing of the Wisdom Books, in paraphrase, says this in the introduction of Job. "It is not only because Job suffered that he is important to us. It is because he suffered in the same ways that we suffer. In the vital areas of family, personal health, and material things. It is not suffering as such that troubles us. It is undeserved suffering." Almost all of us in our years of growing up, writes Peterson, have the experience of disobeying our parents and getting punished for it. When that discipline was connected with wrongdoing, it had a certain sense of justice to it. When we do wrong, we get punished. One of the surprises as we get older, however, is that we come to see that there is no real correlation between the amount of wrong we commit and the amount of pain we experience. An even larger surprise is that very often there is something quite the opposite. We do right and get knocked down. We do the best we are capable of doing, and just as we are reaching out to receive our reward, we are hit from the blind side and sent reeling. That's exactly what happened with Job. Life was not only difficult, life became, for Job, absolutely, categorically unfair. You may not know the story of Job, and so I might be shooting in the dark. Allow me a few moments for a quick and dirty analysis. He's a man of unparalleled piety. He's a man of well-deserved prosperity. He is a good and rich man, a fine husband, and a faithful father. In a quick and brutal sweep of calamities, he is reduced to a twisted mass of brokenness and grief. The extraordinary accumulation of back-to-back disasters are enough to finish off any one of us. Job is left penniless, homeless, helpless, and childless. Standing beside 10 fresh graves on a windswept hill, his wife heaving in sobs beside him, having heard him say, "Whether he gives or takes, we will follow him," she secretly whispers, "Just curse God and die." Misery and mystery are added to the insult and injury of his experience. As he sits there covered with skin ulcers that are now erupting with pus, swelling his body with fever and maddeningly giving him an itch that will not go away, there are three friends that arrive. They sit and stare for 7 days and 7 nights without a word. Just imagine. First, they don't recognize him, which tells you something of the swelling and the sores all over him. And then they are at a loss for words. Unfortunately, they lost that loss for words. And when they

0: spoke, they had nothing but blame. You're getting what you deserve. Though they couch it in much more philosophical terms. That was bad enough. But the misery turns to mystery with God's silence. If the words of the friends were hard to hear, the silence of God was intolerable. Not until the 38th chapter of the book does God speak. However long that took, if it were just months, try to imagine. You're the object of your alleged friend's accusations, and the heavens are brass as you plead for an audience with the Almighty. And nothing comes to you by way of comfort. And you have done nothing to deserve such pain. The book opens with a wonderful resume of a good man. He's just a man. Blessed for sure. But look at him as a person. There was a man in the land of Uz whose name was Job. That man was blameless. Doesn't mean perfect. It means he did not compromise with moral evil. He was a man whose business was handled with integrity. He was a man who was respected by those around him, whether in or outside the family. He was upright, fearing God, turning away from evil. And then the next most important part of him, following his character, would be his family. He's blessed with 7 sons, 3 daughters that have been born to him. By the time the story is told us in the text, they're all grown. This is a grandfather's life at its best, if you will. By now, he has amassed a remarkable number of possessions. Possessions had to do with these 7,000 sheep. The wool from the animals could be woven into fabric, which would be made into warm clothing for the cold winter days. The food would also be provided from them, and that would add to the diet. There were 3,000 camels. I would imagine Job ran a trucking business for the caravans that went from the east to the west, and his camels were for hire. And those camels became for him his own personal transportation. There were 500 yoke of oxen. Don't miss this. That means there were 1,000 of them. 2 yoked together to plow the fields, to cause the crops to be plowed and to be prepared, and the soil to be prepared for the growing of the food. And then there were 500 female donkeys. I scratched my head on that one and wondered why would that be mentioned, and I discovered in my study that in those days, female donkeys provided the delicacy of the day, donkey milk. And I thought, that's a delicacy I would do without if I lived in that day. Over and above that is a wonderful family, all grown. No diapers to change, no baths to give, no carpools, no big meals to prepare, no lunches. No boys with tattoos driving vans showing up and honking out front for the daughters. No daughters with nose rings and tattoos and pierced belly buttons to run around the house. These are all grown kids. This guy is rich and he's got it made, and no one is criticizing because there's nothing to criticize. Vernon McGee in his day wrote this about him. The man lived in the lap of luxury. He was Howard Hughes, John D. Rockefeller, Henry Ford, and the oil men of Texas, all rolled into one. When I read that, I thought McGee wrote that in the 1970s, because by the late 1980s, the closest Texas oil men got to money was when they pumped gas at the Texaco station on the corner. Today, we would say he was Bill Gates, Donald Trump, Ross Perot, all wrapped up in one. Wealthy, good, godly, but not out of touch. You will notice he did have his concerns. His sons, verse 4, used to go and hold a feast in the house of each one on his day, and they would send and invite their three sisters to eat and drink with them. Came about when the days of feasting had completed their cycle, Job would send and consecrate them, rising up early in the morning and offering burnt offerings, according to the number of them all, offering up 10 burnt offerings in the name of each one of them, concerned that perhaps, maybe even in their hearts, there had been a little bit of profanity or perhaps an off-colored story that was told in the feasting. And Job was so concerned, not only for his walk, but for the walk of his children. Praying man, trusting man, priestly man, faithful man. What a man. One man writes, "No disapproval of this pleasant life is expressed. It is a mark of good fortune, or rather of God's blessing. The finishing touch to this happy scene is the godly parent making doubly sure that all is well." What a man. At the end of verse 5, there must have been a pause. If this were a novel, you would change chapters, have a page go by, and move into another part of the story. If this were a film, it would be a slow fade out. You would sit in darkness for a few seconds, and then a bright scene would appear telling you you were in another setting at another time. If this were a stage play, the curtains would close at the end of verse 5. Audience was given a few moments to stretch and stand and sit back down for the opening of the curtains as the stagehand had changed it from heaven, from earth to heaven. But there is no such marking in the Bible. You just move quickly from verse 5 to verse 6. Don't let yourself do that. Learn to read the Bible, pacing yourself with the emotion of the moment.
1: Chuck Swindoll reminds us to slow down, to feel the weight of what we're reading. 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And somewhere between verse 5 and verse 6 of Job chapter 1, everything changes. 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
2: 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I'm Donna Rush with KDAR's Morning Rush here on 98.3 FM, The Word. When we are struggling, what are some things that we can do every day that will help get us closer to spiritual maturity? Well, we know that we should be in God's Word daily, right? We know that prayer is a way that we can speak to God. But may I suggest this as well? Praise. How often do we praise when we are struggling? Maybe you can't think of ways to praise. Well, the last five Psalms, Psalm 146 all the way through 150, they are all Psalms of praise. No lamenting, no complaining, just all praise. Do this sometime and just like sing out to the Lord. Read Psalms of praise back to Him, and that's the way you can praise. Psalm 150, here's part of that chapter. Praise Him with tambourine and dance. Praise Him with strings and pipe. Praise Him with sounding cymbals. Praise Him with loud clashing cymbals. Let everything that has breath praise the Lord. Praise the Lord. And you could just read that right back to the Lord until it gets deep down into your soul. Amen. Something we can do if we are struggling and just need to get closer to spiritual maturity in our lives.
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2: 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Amen. I'm Donna Rush with KDAR's Morning Rush. 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
11: 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Jesus said one day they're going to come back to us like boomerangs, and one day we shall give an account of them. 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
12: 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Today on Pathway to Victory, Dr. Robert Jeffress shares several wise principles from Solomon's Book of Proverbs designed to keep our tongues in check. 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
7: Thanks, David, and welcome to Pathway to Victory. Before I begin today's message, I'd like to mention the upcoming Pathway to Victory Journeys of Paul Mediterranean Cruise. 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In fact, I'd argue it's one of the healthiest things you can do for your soul. Imagine spending 10 days tracing the actual footsteps of the Apostle Paul, surrounded by a group of like-minded friends who love God's Word as much as you do. That's exactly what we're doing May 14th through the 23rd, 2027. We've planned the perfect balance of meaningful exploration and genuine rest, so you return home refreshed in every way. I hope you'll sign up soon by going to ptv.org. Well, we're in the final stretch of our study in Proverbs called The Solomon Secrets. In a culture that seems to be failing us on every front, the book of Proverbs provides timeless wisdom on subjects like parenting, marriage, vocation, relationships, money management, and the issue we're talking about today, exercising self-control. And before it's too late, let me urge you to get in touch with us to request your copy of the book I've written on these subjects. It's called The Solomon Secrets, 10 Keys to Extraordinary Success. My book is yours when you give a generous gift to support the ministry of Pathway to Victory. I'll give more details later. But right now, let's get started with today's message. 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
13: Words have great power. And that's why, if we're going to be successful in life, and that's what the book of Proverbs is all about, Solomon says we have to learn how to guard our speech. It is impossible to be successful in life without knowing how to control your tongue. It is a major issue in the book of Proverbs. And so we all want to be successful, right? Isn't that why we're here listening to this series? Today we're going to look at the Solomon secret for success when it comes to our speech. And it's simply this: you never have to explain what you don't say. And Solomon is going to talk about today specifically four kinds of speech we ought to avoid at all costs if we want to be successful in life. Well, what kind of speech are we to guard ourselves against, Solomon? First of all, and jot this down, Solomon says we are to avoid false speech. Secondly, Solomon gives another kind of speech we need to avoid if we're going to be successful in life, and that is divisive speech. That is a speech that leads to division among human beings. And he talks about specifically two types of divisive speech we ought to run from. The first kind of divisive speech is gossip. Gossip is secret, private communication meant to harm another person. Now, there's a second type of divisive speech Solomon warns against, and that is slander. Slander is gossip's first cousin. Now, remember, gossip is secret communication, but the word slander means literally to strike, to speak out against. To slander somebody is to openly condemn another person. You know, one of the Ten Commandments is we shall not bear false witness against our neighbors. That's talking about slander. That's talking about making a judgment that we're not equipped to make. In his book, The Art of Living Well, Ken Boa, in talking about the Ten Commandments, says that the Ten Commandments contain four rights of every human being God has created. God has endowed upon us, to us, the right to life, the right to fidelity in marriage, the right to property, and the right to our reputation. There's a commandment that covers each one of those rights in the Ten Commandments. When you slander somebody, you are destroying that person's reputation. Listen to what Boas says. Few people would consider slander heinous enough to be included with murder, adultery, and stealing. That may be because we rarely stop to consider the long-range consequences of ruining another person's good name. Obviously, we should consider the sin of slander more seriously. God does. One final thought about this. The defense, well, it's true, is no defense at all. Gossip and slander oftentimes are true. But you see, gossip and slander, somebody said, is telling the truth with the intention of hurting another person. Whether it's true or not is irrelevant. We are never to destroy another person's reputation. There's a third kind of speech we're to avoid if we're going to be successful in life, Solomon says, and that is premature speech. Premature speech. I have a friend in another church who used to annoy the heck out of me because when we were in a meeting, a committee meeting of any kind, he would barely speak. And if he did speak, he would be the last one to speak in the meeting. In fact, whenever I would talk to him individually, I had to pull his opinion out of him. And one time I asked him, I said, why are you so reluctant to speak up in a meeting? And why are you always last to speak? He said, Pastor, I learned a long time ago that the first person who speaks in an argument or a business deal loses. Did you know Solomon said the same thing? Now, Solomon understood what every good trial attorney understands. It's not the first lawyer that speaks, it's the last lawyer that speaks that has the most profound effect upon the jury. Proverbs 18, verse 17, Solomon said, the first to plead his case seems just until another comes and examines him. Or Proverbs 25, verse 8, do not go out hastily to argue your case. Otherwise, what will you do in the end when your neighbor puts you to shame? By the way, if you're trying to persuade people, don't be the first one to speak. But if you're the one who's trying to be persuaded by other people, don't make your judgment too hastily until you have all the facts, Solomon says. One time I got a telephone call from an employee of one of our denominational agencies who had just been dismissed, and he called me with a sob story about how unfairly he had been treated, and the more I listened to him, the angrier I got. And finally, when I hung up, I decided to write the head of the agency a letter, and I, in my letter, gave him a piece of my mind I couldn't afford to lose at the moment, but I gave it anyway. I wrote out this hot letter, but before I mailed it, something told me I better check out the facts. So I went and did a little investigation, found out I had been told the whole story. When I found out the whole story, I ran to retrieve the already written but not yet mailed letter. It saved me from a lot of embarrassment. Make sure before you make a judgment, you have all of the facts. Proverbs 18, verse 13 says, he who gives an answer before he hears, it is a folly and a shame to him. The fourth kind of speech, and boy, this is difficult, but Solomon says we better avoid it if we want to be successful, is unnecessary speech. Unnecessary speech. Now, here's a factoid to file away for future use. Did you know the average person speaks anywhere from 10 to 20,000 words a day? That's enough words to fill up a small book. 10 to 20,000 words a day, but the average American reads less than one book in a year. We speak a book's worth of information every day. We read less than a book a year. Now, what happens when there's such a disparity between our intake and our output of words? The result is often empty and even harmful words. When we think about Abraham Lincoln, we think about a man who was gifted in rhetoric, who galvanized the nation by his speech. But the fact is, Abraham Lincoln understood the importance of silence. In fact, when he was running for president in 1860, he said that his strategy for running for president was to remain silent during the campaign as much as possible, because Lincoln figured the less he said, the less chance of alienating other people. And he continued that practice. And by the way, wouldn't it be nice if candidates today adopted that philosophy? But that's another sermon. Lincoln continued that practice even when he became president. He spoke very rarely in public. In 1862, Lincoln said, in my present position, it is hardly proper for me to make speeches. Every word is so closely noted that it will not do to make trivial ones. Solomon also understood the importance of silence. For example, have you ever noticed the longer you engage in a conversation with somebody, the longer the conversation goes, the more likely you are to fall into forbidden territory of gossip, of slander, or even of sensuality. That's why Solomon warned in Proverbs 10:19, when there are many words, transgression is unavoidable, but he who restrains his lips is wise. Star that verse, memorize it this week. It will protect you more than any other verse I know in Proverbs about your speech. Where there are many words, sin is unavoidable, but he who restrains his lips is wise. Isn't it interesting in our culture, we tend to equate verbal skill with intelligence. You know, a little 9-year-old girl talks all the time, and we say, oh, she is so smart. Her IQ must be through the roof. She is so verbal. That's what we think. We think being verbal is a sign of being intelligent. Solomon says just the opposite. He says not the person who talks a lot who's wise. It's the person who learns to be silent. In Proverbs 11, verse 12, Solomon said, he who despises his neighbor lacks sense, but a man of understanding keeps silent. We often think that words are a way to talk our way out of a problem. We talk our way out of a problem. Solomon says more than often than not, we talk our way into problems. Proverbs 13, verse 3, he says, the one who guards his mouth preserves his life, but the one who opens wide his lips comes to ruin. I think Solomon would agree with comedian Will Durant, who said, nothing is often a good thing to do and almost always a clever thing to say. Learn the importance of refraining from unnecessary speech. Well, we've talked about the four kinds of speech Solomon says we need to run from. How do we apply these truths into our life? Let me close today by suggesting to you very quickly five principles that will help you guard your speech. Principle number one, refrain from unnecessary words. I remember reading the advice that former White House spokesman Larry Speaks gave to incoming White House spokesman Marlon Fitzwater. He said, Marlon, remember this, you never have to explain what you don't say. The next time you're tempted to pick up the cell phone and chat endlessly or to text somebody, just remember those words. You never have to explain what you don't say. Where there are many words, transgression is unavoidable. Secondly, refuse to criticize anyone until you've talked with him personally. Instead of engaging in gossip or slander, make this rule not to criticize anyone until you've talked to him personally. You say, well, I'm just trying to help the person. I'm just trying to correct them so that they can have a better life. Listen, there's a vast difference between correction and criticism. Correction has as its goal the restoration of an individual. Criticism has as its goal the condemnation of an individual. A correction, if you're really correcting somebody, you'll deal as privately as possible with that person. If you're simply criticizing them, you'll deal as publicly as possible with that person. One who's involved in correction works with the precision of a surgeon. The person who's involved in simply criticizing another person works with the precision of a nuclear explosion. There's a difference between correcting and criticizing. In Proverbs 12:18, Solomon highlighted that difference. He said, there is one who speaks rashly like the thrust of a sword. That's the critic. But the tongue of the wise brings healing. All of us, almost every day, run into people who need to be corrected. It may be a child, maybe an employee, maybe a fellow Christian. But if we really are trying to help that person, we'll deal as privately as possible with that person. Like Jesus said in Matthew 18, he said, how you go about restoring somebody, you go to him in private without anybody else knowing. That doesn't work. Only then do you take two or three people with you. And as you follow that progression, it's always you start as privately as possible. Before you criticize somebody, ask yourself, have I talked to that person? Now hear me on this. Before you listen to any criticism about another person, Somebody comes to you and says, could I share with you a concern? Now, that's the Christian way of blasting somebody. Can I share with you a concern I have about so-and-so or about this staff member? Oh, I'm so deeply troubled about, you know, this person. I just need somebody to pray with me about this. Before you listen to that kind of garbage, and it is garbage, before you listen to it, ask yourself, have you talked to that person yet? Would you like me to go with you and we'll talk to that person together about your concern? You'll be amazed at how quickly the conversation ends. Refuse to listen to criticism of somebody who's not personally talked to the individual. Thirdly, if we're going to control our speech, we need to commit to remove all lies, exaggerations, and distortions from our speech. We've got to make the commitment to remove all lies, all exaggerations, all distortions from our speech. There's an old Arabian proverb that says, before you speak a word, allow that word to go through three gates, three tests. Number one, is it true? Number two, is it needful? Number three, is it kind? I don't know who formulated that Arabian proverb, but Paul said it even better. He said the very same thing. He said, before we speak something, we need to ask ourselves, is it true? Not just technically true, but is it really truth without exaggeration or distortion? In Ephesians 4:25, the apostle writes, therefore, laying aside falsehood, speak truth, each one of you with his neighbor, for we are members of one another. Before you say something, ask yourself, is this really 100% the truth? But just because it's true doesn't mean you ought to speak it. There are two more tests. Is it needful? That is, does it help a person for me to say this? And number three, is it kind? In Ephesians 4:29, just a few verses after Ephesians 4:25, Paul says, let no unwholesome word proceed from your mouth, but only such a word as is good for edification. That word means to build up. When you speak something to somebody, ask yourself, is that building up a person or is it tearing down the person? Is it encouraging them in their walk with God or is it discouraging them in their walk with God? Is it true? Is it building up? Is it needful? And then he goes on to say, according to the need of the moment so that it will give grace to those who hear. Is the word I'm speaking filled with grace? Is it filled with kindness? Or is it filled with bitterness? Number four, to control our speech, remind yourself of the need to purify your heart. Remind yourself of your need to purify your heart. D.L. Moody said one time, if a man could develop a camera that would reveal the innermost parts of a person's thought life, that man would starve to death for lack of business. The truth is, none of us wants our innermost thoughts revealed, do we? The thought terrifies us. And yet, did you know there is an instrument, a device that's been invented that reveals exactly what is in your heart? It's your tongue. Your tongue reveals what is inside your heart. If your speech is filled with dirty jokes and double entendres, it simply reveals that your heart is controlled by lust. If your speech is filled with talk all the time about money and material things, it reveals a heart that is controlled by greed. If your words are filled with anger and venom, it reveals a heart that is controlled by bitterness. Jesus said it this way in Matthew 15, verse 11, not what enters into the mouth defiles the man, but what proceeds out of the mouth. This is what defiles the man. Jesus said our tongue is like a bucket that goes down into the innermost part of our being and brings up what is in our heart. That's why our speech should serve as a daily reminder of our need to change our heart. If you want to change your speech, you have to change your heart. If you're not a Christian this morning, the most radical change you can undergo is to become a Christian. If any man be in Christ, he is a new creation. Old things have passed away, new things have come. But even those of us who have become Christians need to participate in that continual transformation of our heart. The way we purify our heart so that we can purify our speech is by meditating on God's word. How can a man cleanse his ways? By keeping his way according to thy word. Thy word have I hid in my heart that I might not sin against God. Finally, how do we control our speech? Remember your accountability to God for your words. Remember your accountability to God for your words. I had an experience a few years ago I hope I never have to repeat again. I was called to testify in a federal lawsuit. And I went up and stood before the judge, raised my right hand, put my other hand on the Bible, swore to tell the truth, the whole truth, nothing but the truth, so help me God. I sat down in the witness chair, and the plaintiff's attorney first grilled me for a long time, and then the defendant's attorney grilled me, and then the judge, who didn't particularly like me anyway, he said he had a few questions for me as well. And all the time I was talking, I looked over out of the side, and I saw a court reporter down there recording every word that I was speaking, every word. And I realized that in the future, both sets of lawyers and the judge were going to pore over every word that I said. And I'd better not speak any untruth, not only to avoid embarrassment, but to avoid jail time as well. It was really a very sobering experience. But folks, did you know the Bible says there's another judge, even more powerful than a federal judge, who is one day going to evaluate every word that we speak? If you don't believe that, listen to what Jesus said in Matthew 12, verses 36 to 37. He said, "And I say to you that every careless word that men shall speak, they shall render account of it in the day of judgment. For by your words you shall be justified, and by your words you will be condemned." I don't pretend to understand all that means, but what I do know is this: false words, abusive words, divisive words that we speak by the thousands, they just don't float up into nothingness and disappear. Jesus said one day they're going to come back to us like boomerangs. And one day we shall give an account of them. That's the best reason I know for guarding your speech. Remember what Solomon said: you will never have to explain what you don't say.
7: 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Not long ago, I received a note from Jonathan who said, "Pastor, I'm a retired law enforcement officer. I believe I was saved at an early age. However, I can't remember the day it happened. And over the years, I've been worried about whether I am actually saved or not. 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Jonathan went on to describe his spiritual pursuit and his desire to know God in a genuine way. Well, when you give a generous gift to Pathway to Victory, you're reaching people just like Jonathan, who rely on this program as a beacon of light in the darkness. 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
12: 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I'm David J. Mullins. Nobody enjoys being criticized. 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
2: 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I'm Donna Rush with KDAR's Morning Rush.
14: I find this a great comfort, and I hope that you do too, that God never changes. His word never changes. So it's not like we're trying to hit a moving target. And what we're to do or to believe to satisfy God in hopes of having eternal life with Him. Oh no, our hope is in His truth. This truth that He loves us so much that He gave His one and only Son, Jesus, that whosoever believes in Jesus as their personal Savior, the one who died in your place, in my place, as payment for the forgiveness of my sins, as your sins, will not die, but will have everlasting life. 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
17: This is Carol Platt Liebau for townhall.com. Until now, hard-left influencer Hassan Piker was perhaps best known for appearing to use an electric shock collar on his dog during a live stream. Now he's making news again for addressing the College Democrats of America convention dressed as Mao Zedong. Piker's called Mao, quote, one of the great leaders of this world, unquote. Yet Mao's policies are widely estimated to have caused the deaths of between 40 and 70 million people. Had Piker shown up dressed as Hitler, the outrage would have been immediate, and rightly so. Mao deserves no better. Piker's appearance and his denunciation of mainstream Democrats for compromising with so-called fascists reflects the extremist rhetoric gaining ground on the left. Unless Democrats of good faith confront that radical fringe, their party risks losing itself. Let's hope it's not already too late. I'm Carol Platt Liebau.
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2: 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Amen. I'm Donna Rush, and I'm so glad you are here for KDAR's Morning Rush. 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
19: The men and women who founded this nation weren't just bold, they were anchored. 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Now, the Christian walk is full of disciplines, trials, and setbacks, but God uses the hard seasons of life to shape our faith from the inside out. And now, after 31 weeks in this series, we come to the final discipline that ties everything together, and that is our calling to serve. You see, duty isn't a burden for the believer who truly knows God's heart. When we understand that we've been saved for a purpose, that God has equipped us with gifts and placed us here for such a time as this, duty becomes our joy. It's not something we have to do, it's what we get to do. So today, Pastor Jack teaches that knowing God's will naturally leads to desiring God's will. When the Holy Spirit is at work in our lives, we find ourselves wanting what God wants and embracing a more excellent way. Now, with his message called The Discipline of Duty, here's pastor and Bible teacher Jack Hibbs.
20: We recognize as a Christian tonight, every one of us, the oldest Christian in the house to the newest believer, Lord, cause me to recognize your specific plan for my life. Please, are you listening? If someone tonight is saying, well, I'm a Christian, but that applies to somebody else, that doesn't apply to me. You've got a major, major problem going on in your life. God didn't save you for what I don't know. He saved you for many reasons. And one of them is to have your life matter. And listen, when God gets a hold of your life and he makes it to matter, young people, listen, you will be joyful, excited. You'll be dynamic because you're God's dynamic. You will not be bored. He's amazing. Recognize that. Secondly, listen, duty is knowing the will of God. That causes us to surrender to God's leadership. I can't think of a greater thing than to surrender to the leadership of God. Let God lead us. Let God guide us. Why do we read in the Old Testament? It's amazing to me how God led the children of Israel out of Egypt with this profound. You guys, the presence of God was massive in the Old Testament leadings of Israel out of Egypt. And from Mount Sinai to entering the promised land, Deuteronomy chapters 1 and 2 declares that it's an 11-day walk. 11 days. Did you know that? 11 days. Gee, how long does it take you to get from Egypt to the promised land? 11 days if you're obedient, if you do what God says. God says, okay, go up here, go about a half mile, turn right. And you go, turn right. And then you go up, okay, go now 7 miles and turn left. And you do that. Guess what? And by the way, the Bible says that his cloud, his glory, everybody could see it. There he goes. There he goes. And then when he stopped, listen, when the glory stopped, the Bible says in the book of Numbers, that's where you pitch your tent for the night. Pitch your tent. And sometimes you know what he would do? He was so amazing. He's so cool. Sometimes the cloud of glory in the morning would not move. Every men, listen up. They were to look out of their tent and see where the glory was. It's not moving. He's not moving today. He usually moves by 7 a.m. He's not moving. And then the announcement's made. Just leave, stay in your tent, take the day off. The Bible says sometimes God would have them move daily. Sometimes he would wait. Sometimes weeks. They would just have time. He led them. He was training them all along the way how to follow him. Isn't that cool? That's how sweet he is. But listen, 11-day journey. When you disobey God like they did, how long did it take them to get there? No, you're wrong. Who said that? Who said never? Right on. They never made it. Did you know that? Who made it? Their kids made it. Why? Because the ones that left Egypt, they saw the cloud. Yeah, that's awesome. Oh, look at that. Oh, man, Pharaoh and his troops got swallowed up in the Red Sea, man. And in the Bible says in the morning at the Red Sea on the other side, on the Arabia side, today Saudi Arabia side, the Bible says in the morning when they saw all these bodies of horses and Egyptians were laying on the shore, drowned, dead. And the Hebrews saw that. Wow! And what do they wind up doing shortly after? Building calves. Little, they have them. You can go to the museum, London Museum of History. They got the calves. Stupid metal bull. What's that? That's the bull that led us out of Egypt. Think of that. And they forgot God. And God says, that's it. You're just going to do donuts in the desert. Because of unbelief, look at you. You're just walking in circles because of unbelief. And you're not going to go in. You're a stiff-necked, rebellious people, but your children will go in. They believe. And the only exception to the rule was Caleb and what's his face? Joshua. That's the guy. I was just testing to see. Three times at the end of Moses' life, he said, can I go in? I mean, I know you said I couldn't, but can I go in three times? In fact, the last time God says, enough, Moses. Don't talk to me about this any longer. You misrepresented me to the people. You're not going in. Joshua and Caleb take the whole flock of children that believed in surrendering to the leadership of God. What is my duty as a Christian? Church, listen, this is a big deal. Wake your neighbor up. Slap him if you have to. This is a big deal. Your marriage is messed up because you're not listening to the leadership of God. You're a horrible employee because you're not listening to the leadership of God. You can't keep a job because you can't submit to your bosses. Well, my bosses are a bunch of nincompoops. God ordained a nincompoop to be your boss. We've all had nincompoop bosses. Maybe I am a nincompoop boss to the staff. That's how we grow up. Think about it, right? In our minds, come on, let's be honest. We want everything smooth. No bumps. I've seen people in life, so have you, who've had no bumps in their life. And you know what? You can't even have a conversation with them. Because you know what? This is how they talk. Hey, hi, how are you? Hey, have you seen that sale at Nordstrom's? I'm not knocking Nordstrom's, and I'm not knocking you if you shop there. I'm just saying that's about as deep as they can go. Oh, you know what? There's a Lexus sale tomorrow at the Lexus store. There's a diamond sale. Isn't the weather nice? And you know what I'm talking about? I don't know. Listen, I just can't hang around with people like that because my life's too bumpy. I want to hang out with somebody who's gone through some Red Sea experiences. Okay? I want to hang out with somebody who they've seen the fire come down because I need that kind of person in my life. Because that's encouraging. I'm not going to mention this man's name. He's very, very well known. We were talking on the phone yesterday. And I go, how you doing? He goes, honestly, I feel like quitting. He said, I'm tired of the fight. Every direction I turn, I'm attacked. I'm misunderstood. He said, I'm just tired of the fight. And I said, well, okay, you know what? It's a good thing that you didn't call me then last week because I was tired from that trip to Israel and Easter was just coming up and I was tired. And I said, if you and I would have talked last week, if you would have been in this mood that you're in now, because I was in your mood last week, we both would have been probably maniacs. And we prayed together and we picked one another up. You want people around you like that. Why? Because listen, knowing the will of God causes you to surrender to God's leadership. And marriages need this.

0: life's a jerk. God can work in jerks' lives. He, in fact, he makes them trophies. He makes them trophies if we will just surrender to God's leadership. Why do we have to dig our heels in? Well, I'm protecting myself. And you're going to die like that, protecting yourself. Surrender to his leadership. In Psalm 32:8, the Bible says, God says, I will instruct you. Psalm 32:8, I will instruct you and teach you in the way that you should go. Wow, we could go home right now. Right? God says, I will instruct you, I will lead you or teach you in the way that you should go. I would take that verse, my friends, if God's speaking to you right now with that verse, I would write it down and I would make that the cry, the prayer, the weeping of your soul. I would say, God, you told me that you would instruct me and teach me in the way that I should go. I will guide you with my eye, says God. Do not be like the horse or like the mule, which have no understanding. The old King James version is really great. I can't quote it to defend somebody. Misunderstood. You'd be like the mule or some other thing. Which have no understanding, which must be harnessed with a bit and bridle. Else they will not come near you. Many sorrows shall be to the wicked. But he who trusts in the Lord, mercy shall surround him. That is the word of God. If your life is bumpy, messed up, if things aren't going right, take that verse and pray it into your life. I'm dead serious. I need counsel. You need that verse. We need somebody to sit down. You need someone to sit down and hold your head and tear out that page out of your Bible and just shove it down your mouth right there and chew it and make it. Make it yours.
1: 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And now, let's get back to today's message. 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
0: Thirdly, under this point, duty, knowing the will of God, causes us to acknowledge a more excellent way. Knowing the will of God for your life causes you and I to acknowledge a more excellent way. Ephesians 2, verse 8 through 10 says, watch this, there's no contradiction here. For by grace you have been saved through faith. Listen, everyone. And that is not of yourselves. It is the gift of God. Okay, how hard do you have to work to earn a gift or to get the gift? You can't work to get the gift or else it's not a gift. Okay, look at the screens. Verse 9, not of works, lest anyone should boast. Heaven's going to be awesome. Bunch of people up there saying, thank you, thank you, thank you, God. Think of that. No one's going to be up there saying, hey, you guys all want to know how I did it? None of that up there. Look at the verse. For we are his workmanship, created in Christ Jesus for what? Good works, duty, which God prepared beforehand that we should walk in them. Are you ready for an eye opener? The word prepared beforehand is from eternity. Okay, on the count of three, I want to hear your name. I want to hear it loud. The count of three, I want to hear your name. Shout it out loud. One, two, three. Every one of you, God has your name. He understood all of you right then and there. And you were very loud. I'm very impressed. God knows you and has engineered your life for a very, very specific purpose and cause and a specific duty among God's people and among the world, for that matter. Your life. Listen, church, there's just enough of us here on a Wednesday night to change the world. Do you realize if you tonight just said, you know what? I'm going to step up into the man or the woman that God's called me to be. I'm going to do it. Lord, I'm frail. I'm terrified. I'm scared. I've got 1,000 reasons why I can't. And I agree with all of those. But I'm coming to you, Lord, because with you, all things are possible. And I'm stepping into your world right now, Lord.

0: And so use me to your glory. And I'm not going to get into my lazy boy. I'm not going to kick back any longer. I'm not going to shut the drapes and sequester myself and hide. Nope. Your Bible says the righteous can be as bold as lions. And that's what I'm going to choose to do. God, I'm going to walk in the duty that you've ordained for my life. And listen, here's the thing. Where every Christian stumbles at this moment. Yes. Oh my goodness. Yes. That's why there's churches that are pep talk churches. You know, churches that are, you're champions. Every one of you is a champ. You're a champ. Look at you go. And everyone goes, yeah, turn to your partner over there and tell them that champions. We're champions. Okay, and then the service is over, and what do you do with that? I mean, think about it. You go to the market, somebody, you know, cusses you out or gets upset or runs your shopping cart over, and you go, don't you understand? Get out of my way, I'm a champion. They're going to go, someone, get the cops. This guy's crazy. Think about that for a moment. That only lasts for a moment. It's like sugar rush. But when you say, God, live your life through me, Lord, your Bible says that I am now in Christ. That's either true or false regarding you. I know it's true. But you have got to understand that the power of the Holy Spirit, the Bible says, that raised Jesus from the dead dwells in us also. That's either true or false. That's what the Bible says. And every Christian will stumble, but not every Christian has to stay down at this point. Oh man, that's great. That's a real cheer. That's a pep talk, but I can never do that. I could never follow. I can't see God working like that in my life. Or maybe, you know, what if I sign up and do something and I fail at it? Hello. Guaranteed. What is failure? Any bozo can win every time. It doesn't take any character at all to win. Did you know that? I want you to think about that for a minute. The greatest champions that have ever been have been the biggest losers. That's how you grow up in this sports world, in this business world. Well, what about Christianity? Oh, Christianity, listen, it's pretty amazing, pretty dynamic. When you come to the end of yourself and realize, I can't do this. Lord, you have to help me. I can't even get out of bed today, God. You have to help me. And the Lord says, all right then. Doesn't even Paul the Apostle say that regarding his weakness, that's when he's the strongest? That's the secret. Acknowledging that more excellent way. Point number two tonight is this. The discipline of duty is desiring the will of God. This is fun. Knowing the will of God, maybe you're brand new to knowing the Lord, and you're getting to know the will of God by reading his word. Guess what's the natural, supernatural effect? It's number two. You now desire. You find yourself desiring the will of God. You guys are so quiet. Does this message stink? Are you sleeping? What is it? Okay, you all right? I've never heard you quite this. No, that's okay. I just want to make sure you're okay. It's hard for me to see you. It's bright up here, and I'm wondering, is anyone out there? When God moves in your life, your desires change. Hey, what does the Bible say? Not my will, but thy will be done. Jesus says it, and the disciples wind up living it. And here we are 2,000 years later, and that's the big struggle with all of us, isn't it? Lord, I don't want my will to be done. Lord, save me from myself. Lord, don't let me get involved. You get involved through me. Listen, any of you in leadership areas of life, pray this prayer. Lord, establish your authority through my life. Don't say, Lord, establish my authority. You don't have any, dude. You're dreaming, man. You know, one of the greatest living examples that you'll ever see, and you've seen it. And I've read it in other places, the same effect he has on people around the world. Is when you don't even have to know who General Boykin is. When he walks into the room, people realize, I think we should stand up straighter. Why? Yeah. Whoever that guy is, he just makes me want to stand up straighter. You know what I'm talking about? That is God establishing his authority through a human being. That's awesome. I think David was like that. I know Joshua was like that. Joshua showed up and people sat up straighter. Why? You know what? You do that? Listen, that's a God thing. And when a leader is like that, they say, listen, we're going to follow the Lord tomorrow. We're going to go into battle, Joshua might say. And listen, we're completely outnumbered. They have chariots. We don't. We have little spears. They've got steel and armor. There's 100 million of them and there's 60,000 of us. We're in the valley and they're on the mountaintops. But our God is going to go with us. And you know what? When people heard that, they went, you rock, Joshua. Let's do this. Jesus says to each of us individually, I tell you what, let me tell you a little bit of something. The grave, I whipped it. Sin, its grip broken. I sent my Holy Spirit on the day of Pentecost. He's been here ever since. And all you have to do is be dependent and yield it to the Holy Spirit's leading and watch what he does in your life. And so I'm with you all the way to the ends of the earth and to the end of your life. I'll never leave you or forsake you. Yes, Lord. So then he says, are you ready? And what is your response? I don't know. What if? Right? Desiring the will of God says, you know what? And I love new believers for this reason. They're so fun. No, no one's told them they can't do anything yet. They read in the Bible and Jesus raised the dead. And the new believer reads that and goes, find me. Where's a hospital? I got to get out of here. I'm serious. You want to grow up? Go find yourself a new believer. Start hanging out with new believers.
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4: Greater love has no one than this, than to lay down one's life for one's friends. That verse of truth from John 15, 13, that's what Jesus did for you and for me on the cross. And what does that mean? That means that Jesus is our friend. Yes, he's our Savior. He's our God. He's our Redeemer and friend. I don't know about you, but I sure do value my earthly friends. They are so important for each of us to have. Friends. You know, God works through our friends and through us to help one another, to serve one another, to comfort one another, to laugh together, to celebrate together, to do life together. You know, and the provider of that love is Jesus, the ultimate friend. Thank you, Jesus, as my friend, your friend, as his follower. And here's something about friends. Okay, do you have any of those friends that even if it's been a long time since you've talked, that when you do, it's like no time has passed. You just pick up right where you left off, all of that, that love, that joy just floods back. And you say, man, we have to talk more. We got to do more things together, right? Well, if it's been a while since you've spent some time with Jesus, it's the same. He's right there. You can talk to him. You can talk to him right now. Hey, Jesus. My friend.
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6: Eventually, judgment comes in the Bible. Noah preached for a long time before the floodwaters came. And Nineveh actually did respond and repented once, although later they went back and then they were judged. Jesus repeatedly calls Jerusalem to repent. There's a biblical tension that patience is a virtue. It's important. But on the other side of it is endless tolerance of evil is not a virtue. It's not being merciful. You are actually bringing harm. We change the laws. We don't prosecute. We let people go for violent crimes. And I understand there's some things that need to be different. You know, maybe for nonviolent crimes or for very small drug offenses or other things, maybe some penalties have been too tough. Certainly that's true. But for violent crimes, for letting people out, for rape and murder and some terrible things, and we've done that, that's not being virtuous.
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4: Good morning to you. I'm Donna Rush with KDAR's Morning Rush. 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

0: Welcome to Through the Bible with Bible teacher Dr. J. Burnham Mickey. You know, we're on a five-year journey through the whole Word of God, and we're pulling up to Matthew chapter 11 as we study the life of John the Baptist. So find your place in Scripture and grab your seat on the Bible bus, and as you're settling in, Greg and I want to take just a moment to give a warm welcome to those of you who are probably new to our listening family.
1: Yeah, this is an exciting time in the five-year cycle of Through the Bible, which, by the way, this is only the 12th time in half a century that we've started a new cycle. That's pretty amazing to think about.
0: Yeah, and if you're new and you're still listening, which means you went through Genesis and you went through the first part of Matthew, that
1: you're doing
0: means
1: well.
0: You're doing well, and you probably have a new habit formed.
1: Yes.
0: And we want to give you some tips and tricks and advice on how to make sure that you make it through the entire 5 years and beyond.
1: Yes, but before we get to some of those great tips and tricks, let's just talk about what is Through the Bible, because some folks, hopefully by now they've gotten it. Of course, anybody could step on the Bible bus at any time, but we have seen historically a great uptick in people's interest as we start the new journey. But basically, the Through the Bible program was designed by a retired pastor named Dr. J. Vernon McGee, who always believed in teaching the Bible systematically. And he decided to do this on the radio. And it's a simple, just read the Bible, explain it, and go from the Old Testament to the New and back and forth, because he integrates everything together.
0: Yeah, and the other thing that we've done is we've always had some level of resources, and we've continued to expand those over the years. Notes and outlines, for instance, have always been available. So if you would like to be able to have some type of a paper reference, we do have our notes and outlines now packaged into a single book. It's available for download and PDF for free, or we can send you an abbreviated copy also for free if you want to have that on your bookshelf.
1: Yes.
0: And then we've also come out with these Bible companions, which I love because they're tied to specific books of the Bible. It has a synopsis of Dr. McGee's teaching, and then there are some discussion questions. And oh, my friend, if you ever wanted a resource for a small group Bible study, do we have a product for you? And it's available for free, so it's not like I'm pitching a sale thing. If you need a paper-bound copy, we can get that to you. We do charge to cover our costs on that. But we really want people to engage with the Bible themselves, and Dr. McGee is such a great teacher to take you along the study of all 66 books of Scripture.
1: Yes, and some other resources. We would encourage you to get on our newsletter mailing list.
0: Yes.
1: And again, if you're new, we want to emphasize something. Dr. McGee basically put restraints on those of us that lead Through the Bible. We do not, other than mentioning once in a while that we're listener supported, we never send out appeal letters asking for money. So if you would get our newsletter, you could just go to ttb.org, and it's very easy to sign up, or call 1-800-65-BIBLE. It will literally take you less than 1 minute, and you'll get this beautiful monthly newsletter with teaching from Dr. McGee, prayer requests from around the world, articles from our global team members who are traveling the world, and it's a really great resource, and we hope you'll get it.
0: Yeah.
1: It also includes a very handy bookmark, so you can keep up with whatever passage we're in based on the days of the calendar year.
0: Yeah, and I really like that. And that's another tip if you're new to the program. Yes, Dr. McGee tells you where he's at in Scripture, and he reads verses as he goes through the study. But if you could read that entire passage before the study, you will get so much more out of it. I don't think I've ever read a testimony of a person that said, you know, I took your advice, Steve, and I read it, and I just didn't get any more
1: out of it. That's correct. We hear the other a lot.
0: Yeah, everybody says, man, that was really a kind of an X factor to get more out of the Scripture and out of Dr. McGee's teaching. So I'd encourage you to do that. And then finally, full circle, sign up for our World Prayer Team.
1: Yes.
0: We don't have a lot of time to go into detail, but go to ttb.org and sign up for that, and you will be able to get an email every day, Monday through Friday, and you can pray around the world with us that the impact of Through the Bible would continue, and get a testimony of how the program is impacting that particular part of the world. It will revolutionize the way you go through your inbox and hopefully add some fire to your own personal prayer life.
1: And just one last thing, if you're a seasoned listener of Through the Bible, you've been on many trips or one or two, write to us and tell us what advice would you give new listeners, and we may share that on the air.
0: We would love that. Greg, why don't you pray for us?
1: Father, we just are in awe that you have kept this ministry going for more than half a century, this simple Bible teaching ministry that people just support in prayer and giving just because they love it. and we give it out in 250 languages around the world. This is a miracle, this whole ministry, and we thank you for it. And we ask you now to do miracles in our lives as we open our hearts and study your word. In Jesus' name, amen.
0: Let's open our Bibles to Matthew 11 as we go through the Bible with Dr. J. Vernon McGee.
2: Now back to the 11th chapter of the book of Matthew, the Gospel of Matthew. And this chapter has written over it, my Bible, rejection. He had gone out after he gave the ethic and had sent his disciples out first, and then he went out, and now there's been the rejection. First of all, there was the doubt, even in the mind of John the Baptist. Art thou he that should come, or do we look for another? And our Lord didn't rebuke John for that, but he did send back by these disciples, tell him what you've seen, and he'll know that I have the credentials of the Messiah, of the one who's to establish the kingdom. And you find that back in the 35th of Isaiah, verses 5 and 6. Let me just lift out this. The eyes of the blind shall be opened, the ears of the deaf shall be unstopped. Then shall the lame man leap as a hart, the tongue of the dumb sing. For in the wilderness shall waters break out and streams in the desert. Now, the wilderness didn't break out with water, and there wasn't streams in the desert. Why? He didn't establish the kingdom when he came the first time. But he was the king, and he had the credentials of the Messiah. And that's all that he's saying. Now he defends John in case anyone wanted to criticize him. Verse 7, and as they departed, Jesus began to say unto the multitudes concerning John, what went ye out into the wilderness to see? A reed shaken with the wind. And by the way, he wasn't a reed shaken with the wind. He was the wind shaking the reeds. The pulpit today has become very weak because it will not speak out and tell the truth always. There's the danger today of the pulpit being subject to somebody sitting out there in the pew that doesn't like the preacher or the message tailored to suit a certain group in a church. The message should be given out regardless, and the pulpit should be a wind shaking reeds. Then too often it's a reed that's shaken by the wind, by the way, and that's not as it should be. John the Baptist, thank God for him. He was a wind shaking reeds, and he wasn't a reed shaken by the wind. And our Lord continues, verse 8. But what went ye out for to see? A man clothed in soft raiment? Behold, they that wear soft clothing are in kings' houses. John the Baptist was rugged, and he was a rugged individual. Verse 9, what went ye out to see? A prophet? Yea, I say unto you, and more than a prophet. Now, he was a prophet, but he's more than that. The superiority of John, actually, over the Old Testament prophets is amazing here. For this is he of whom it is written, behold, I send my messenger before thy face, which shall prepare thy way before thee. Now, our Lord declares clearly that he came to fulfill Malachi, the 3rd chapter, verse 1, that he was the messenger. Now, he goes on, verily I say unto you, among them that are born of women, there hath not arisen a greater than John the Baptist. He's the greatest of any in the past. Now, we sometimes today debate the question of who was greater, Moses or Abraham. And then there are others that like to put David in the list. Well, the Lord Jesus said there'd been none greater than John the Baptist. And I'm sure our Lord would have put Abraham and Moses and David, since he mentioned them so many times, none of them topped John the Baptist. But now notice what he says, notwithstanding, he that is least in the kingdom of heaven is greater than he. So that when you come to this period, after our Lord came into the world, and this group he's calling out of the world today, the least, why? Because he's in Christ, clothed with the righteousness of Christ. Now verse 12, and from the days of John the Baptist until now, the kingdom of heaven suffereth violence, and the violent take it by storm. This has been a difficult verse. This force here can be either internal or external, and it's made it difficult to interpret this verse. The forces of evil from without seek to destroy it. That's true. but also only those who are committed wholeheartedly press into it. That is, they violently want to come in. You see, there is the note of need and desperation. We've already seen that one young man ran and fell at his feet and says, Master, I'll follow you whithersoever thou goest. You see, you have these two aspects. I'm not quite clear in my thinking what our Lord meant. I rather think he meant both. He was referring to both of these. Now let me read on at verse 13. For all the prophets and the law prophesied until John. You see, John is a prophet. And if ye will receive it, this is Elijah, which was for to come. He that hath ears to hear, let him hear. Now, what is it you're to hear? Well, the Spirit of God, I think, would make this clear to us. And will you listen to me very carefully here? The fact of the matter is that John the Baptist fulfilled the messenger that was to come in Malachi 3:1. But the question arises, if they had accepted Christ at that time, it had been promised that Elijah would come. All right, what about that? Our Lord said that this, if ye will receive it, that is, receive him, this is Elijah which was for to come. I know somebody's going to say to me, well, that means he would establish the kingdom immediately. Then that would mean that John the Baptist would have been Elijah. That's it exactly. Somebody then says, well, how can that be? And I have an answer for you. I don't know. I just know that's what Jesus said. And do you know that he can do things that I can't explain? And there are a lot of things God has done, is doing, going to do. I can't explain them, but God says he's going to do them, and I go along with the Lord on this, that this would have been true. In other words, this keeps this argument down today. There are those that say, well, it wasn't a sincere offer of the kingdom if he came and intended to go to the cross and die. Oh, yes, it was. Somebody says, well, if they had accepted him. Well, the interesting thing is they didn't. And these iffy questions are no good anyway. People say, if Adam and Eve had not have sinned, what would it have been? I don't know, because they sinned, friends. That's an if question. And these iffy questions are no good. And they pose problems that don't exist. And there are enough problems that do exist without making up some. Now, will you notice, he goes on to say here, verse 16, but whereunto shall I liken this generation? And this is one of the parables he gave that is loaded, my friend, with biting sarcasm and irony, not to hurt or harm, but to illustrate a great truth. He says, whereunto shall I liken this generation? It's likened unto children sitting in the markets and calling unto their fellows and saying, we've piped unto you, and ye have not danced. We've mourned unto you, and ye have not lamented. The picture is this, a group of children out playing in the street. And one group says, let's play funeral. They play funeral, and they say, no, we don't like that. Let's play wedding. They play wedding, and then they say, we don't like that. One extreme to the other. They're spoiled children. That generation was like that, and we have them like that today. Now, will you notice what is said here? For John came neither eating nor drinking, and they say he hath a demon. John came. He's austere. My, I tell you, John was very severe, and he was out there in the wilderness fasting. Now the Son of Man came eating and drinking, and they say, behold, a man gluttonous and a wine bibber, friend of publicans and sinners, but wisdom is justified of her children. That is, there were those that said, oh, John is too austere. Well, Jesus is friendly. What about him? Oh, he's gluttonous. There are some people in the church, friend, I've learned a long time ago, you can't please them, and you're better off if you forget about them, because nothing will please them. They don't like this preacher because he's quite dry. He just stands up there and in a monotone gives his sermon, and it's too deep, and they don't understand it. And then here comes along another one. He pounds the pulpit, and he has a great time, and he's very simple. And they said, we don't like him either. There are a lot of people, you'll never please them, friends, at all. And that was true in our Lord's day. Now, verse 20, then began he to upbraid the cities. Now we've come to a tremendous change. He's the king. He has presented his credentials. He's performed miracles. He denunciated the ethic. He had presented himself. He preached the gospel, the kingdom of heaven is at hand. They had rejected him. He's the king, friends. And therefore, their decision caused him to make a decision. He rejects them. The king always has the last word. Listen to him now. Then began he to upbraid the cities, wherein most of his mighty works were done, because they repented not. Woe unto thee, Chorazin! Woe unto thee, Bethsaida! For if the mighty works which were done in you had been done in Tyre and Sidon, they would have repented long ago in sackcloth and ashes. Now, Chorazin and Bethsaida were two places right up near Capernaum, his headquarters. And he had performed many works there. They had rejected him. He now pronounces a judgment upon them. Now, will you notice, verse 22, but I say unto you, it shall be more tolerable for Tyre and Sidon at the day of judgment than for you. And light, friends, creates responsibility. He never had a ministry or headquarters in Tyre and Sidon, but he did up on the Sea of Galilee. Light creates responsibility. And I think there are degrees of punishment as there'll be degrees of reward, because those that had a glorious opportunity, and many have, and turned their back on him. I sometimes put it like this, and I don't want to go into detail on it, but just make the statement. I do not know what God will do with that man out yonder in the South Pacific on a little island who's never heard the gospel, who's bowing down before an image. But I said, I do know what God is going to do with that man who comes and sits in a church where the gospel is preached Sunday after Sunday and does nothing about it. That's very clear what he'll do there. And that's the one I'm disturbed about today. Now listen to our Lord speaks of the place he'd made his headquarters, and thou, Capernaum, which art exalted unto heaven. What a privilege they had having the headquarters of Jesus in their city. But they rejected him. Thou shalt be brought down to hell, for if the mighty works which have been done in thee had been done in Sodom, it would have remained until this day. God would never have destroyed Sodom, because if the mighty works he'd done there, why, that city would have made some movement. They had at least turned from their wicked ways and would not have merited the judgment that came upon them. Now listen to him. But I say unto you that it shall be more tolerable for the land of Sodom in the day of judgment than for thee. And friends, this is very strong language, and it ought to make some folks sit up. I would 10,000 times rather be in the darkness of a jungle, never having heard the gospel, than to be an officer in one of our modern churches who has an open Bible and who's never accepted Christ as his Savior. He makes it very clear here. Sodom and Gomorrah were terrible places, but it's going to be more tolerable for them than a place that heard the message of Jesus Christ, and he was there. Now, verse 25, at that time, Jesus answered and said, I thank thee, O Father, Lord of heaven and earth, because thou hast hid these things from the wise and prudent, and hast revealed them unto babes. And Lord of heaven takes you right back to Genesis, if you'll recall, back to the 14th chapter. He's the Lord of heaven and earth. But many wise miss it, and yet sometimes the babes catch it. Dr. Ironside said years ago, always put the cookies on the bottom shelf so the kiddos can get them. The little ones can get them. And if you preach so the children understand it, you can almost be sure the older folk understand it, but even sometimes they miss it. How important it is. Now listen to him. Even so, Father, for so it seemed good in thy sight. All things are delivered unto me of my Father. And no man knoweth the Son but the Father, neither knoweth any man the Father save the Son, and he to whomsoever the Son will reveal him. And this was his way, as he said to his own later on, no man cometh to the Father but by me. Now we come to a definite break and change in his message. I think anyone can see this. Before it had been, repent, the kingdom of heaven is at hand. He's now been rejected as the Messiah. These cities have turned their back upon him, and so would Jerusalem. But listen to him, verse 28. He's now turning from the nation, no longer presenting the kingdom. He's now on the way to the cross, and he's giving an invitation to the individual. Listen to him. Come unto me, all ye that labor and are heavy laden, and I'll rest you. Take my yoke upon you and learn of me, for I'm meek and lowly in heart, and ye shall find rest unto your souls, for my yoke is easy and my burden is light. Now, the burden that he's talking about here, heavy laden, the burden is the burden of sin. Friends, sin's too heavy for you to carry. You'll really get a hernia if you try to carry your load of sin. And I mean, friend, the only place in the world to put your burden is at the cross of Christ. He bore it for you. He invites you to come. Bring your burden of sin to him, and he'll forgive you. He bore it for us on the cross. Then there's that commitment we can make, take his yoke, and that means to be yoked with him, learn of him. He's meek and lowly in heart. And then there is a rest that comes by being committed to Christ. You don't have to worry about certain things if you're committed to him. You don't have to be everlastingly trying to get on a committee in the church, become an officer, or become prominent, or sing a solo. You don't have to worry about that. Oh, there's so many preachers today trying to get on in their denomination. They want an office. And that's not confined to denominations. It's confined to all kinds of organizations. I just quit joining organizations. I got so tired of watching men that are ambitious, wanting an office, wanting a job, wanting to be chairman of something, a president of something. May I say to you, it's marvelous to be committed to him. And then you don't have to worry about the office or the position. Don't have to be running around after it, because he'll put you right where he wants you if you're yoked up to him. Now, that brings us to chapter 12. Now, we'll be able to get our foot in the door of this chapter. At that time, Jesus went on the Sabbath day through the corn, and his disciples were hungered and began to pluck the ears of corn and to eat. Actually, the Pharisees and the scribes broke with him on the question of the Sabbath day. He asserted that he was the Lord of the Sabbath day. Here is where they broke with him. And here is something I'd have you note that's so important. Before we get involved in this sabbatic argument that he had, they've been arguing it ever since, is this. His disciples were pulling the ears of corn and eating them. And it was the wheat or the oats or barley, and they were taking it and eating it. Now, to pull that was harvesting, and they were doing it on the Sabbath day. But the interesting thing is, why did they do it? Well, they were hungry. Why were they hungry? They were following him. And you remember, our Lord said to that man who wanted to follow, the foxes have holes, the birds of the air have nests. Son of man hasn't anywhere to lay his head, and he also has difficulty eating at times, the poverty that he bore. And they're hungry. That's the reason they did it. And our Lord now is going to defend them. And here is the break. And you have a Sabbath question in two places. You'll find it here on the outside in the field, then again in the synagogue. And these are two places, the inside and the outside, or the outside and the inside. Now, will you notice? But when the Pharisees saw it, they said unto him, Behold, thy disciples do that which is not lawful to do upon the Sabbath day. They were harvesting. That's what it would have been called in that day. And I'm willing to go along with that, because they did it by hand in that day. And it sure looked like these 12 men going through just pulling it right and left. And they said, that's harvesting. You're breaking the Sabbath day. Now, our Lord defended them by referring to David. And remember, he's in the line of David. And David had done this for his men. And now he's in the line of David. David was the king. I say that he's asserting kingship here. But you know, we're going to have to reserve this until next time. Until then, may God richly bless you.
0: 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The Bible Bus has more road to travel in Matthew. I'm Steve Swetson. I'll save a seat for you next time.

0: Our story on the Bible Bus today is just one step in a five-year journey through the entire Word of God. Come along for the ride, and you'll study both the Old Testament and New Testament, discovering God's great redemption story. Is this your story, too?
1: Through the Bible with Dr. J. Vernon McGee was pre-recorded and sponsored by Through the Bible Incorporated. I'm Donna Rush with KDAR's Morning Rush. You know, there are so many voices out there just fighting for our attention, right, in culture, on social media, in the news, maybe even some well-meaning friends. Sometimes our own voice. We're listening to our own voice that's full of fears or maybe unhealthy emotions. And then there is the voice we should listen to, right? God's voice. You know, God's voice audibly speaks in Mark chapter 9. This happens during the transfiguration where Jesus takes Peter, James, and John with him up to a mountain. And suddenly Jesus' clothes become dazzling white, whiter than anyone could bleach them, the Bible says. And then appearing with him are Elijah and Moses talking with Jesus. And then Peter starts to, you know, talk, babble, because he doesn't know what to say. Oh, it's good that we are here, he says. Let's build three shelters, one for each of you. You know, he didn't know what to say. I mean, they were frightened. I mean, imagine this. And then we read, then a cloud appears over them, and the voice of God says, "This is my son, whom I love. Listen to him." Ooh, could that be any more clear? Listen to Jesus. So let's turn down the volume of the world and tune our hearts to the voice God tells us to listen to, the voice of his son, Jesus, who he loves. Amen.
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1: So glad you are here for KDAR's Morning Rush. I'm Donna Rush. It is 9 a.m. That means it's time for us to check in with Seculo about some of those issues affecting our freedoms and more. 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
11: New interview. The DSA co-chair says the quiet part out loud. Abolish the Senate, abolish prisons, and abolish the presidency.
12: Keeping you informed and engaged. Now more than ever. This is Seculo. We want to hear from you. 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And now your host, Logan Seculo.
11: All right, we're back. It's Monday. This is Logan Seculo. It's July 27th. We're here wrapping up the summertime. Can you believe it? Here we are. Phone lines are open for you at 1-800-684-3110. Actually, according to my records, they're not open yet. Is that my glitch, or can we open up those lines? Let's see. I don't know. Wait, there they are. Now they're open.
13: So it wasn't you, Logan.
11: If you were trying to be one of those people who sneaks in before, not today. Not today. Phone lines are now open, 1-800-684-3110. Look, today's topic, we're going to be bouncing around a lot. Rick Rennell's going to be joining us, Will Haynes in studio. But we've got a lot of ground to cover. But first one we got to cover is from the DSA, the Democrat Socialist, is it of America?
13: Of America.
11: I'm just making sure. I don't know if they were okay with saying of
13: even
11: America.
13: Even claiming America?
11: Yeah,
13: right,
11: I feel like it could be of something else. Like there could be some, like the A stands for
13: authoritarianism.
11: Else. You can come up with something.
13: Sure.
11: The Democrat Socialist America leader, one of the co-chairs, was making the rounds and appearing on the news, was on Shannon Bream, asking questions. Shannon Bream decided, hey, let's do a little back and forth here.
13: Rapid fire.
11: Let's do a little true or false. Bream brought it. You got to hear this because, of course, it does not disappoint. Bite one.
14: So we're going to put up on the screen a few of the things that are part of your platform. And I want to ask you, just give me sort of a true or false on these. Abolish the Senate.
15: True.
14: Okay. Replace the presidency and Supreme Court as we now know them.
15: Yep.
14: Abolish ICE.
15: Absolutely.
14: Abolish borders and give amnesty to anyone currently in the U.S. illegally.
15: As a long-term plan, yep.
14: Defund the Pentagon.
15: Absolutely.
14: Abolish prisons, at least in large part.
15: Yeah, again, that as part of a long-term program, yeah.
14: Okay, so no prisons. Government or public ownership of most large corporations.
15: Yeah, absolutely.
11: Yeah, I mean, so just at the end, just says, how about corporations? Yeah, and they shouldn't have any public ownership. But then we go through it. I mean, you're talking about an actual political platform right now that does sound shocking, but remember some of the top leaders of the Democratic Party right now, the shining stars of the party, are at least associated with the Democratic Socialists of America or are card-carrying members of the Democratic Socialists of America. So again, not just things you typically expect. Abolish ICE, you hear that a lot. Not shocked about that. Then you go, okay, how about let's abolish the borders, all borders. Okay, they say yes to that. And then you get to things like, okay, we've heard about abolishing the Senate. We know that's one of the ones they've been talking about a lot. Then the Pentagon, the presidencies, and then a long-term plan, no prisons. Here's where we're at, Will.
13: That's right. And when you look at this, it may sound shocking to those of us that believe in our constitutional framework. But when we get back from this break, we're going to show that it isn't just reforming in their mind these things that are American, uniquely American, our three co-equal branches of government. It is legitimately trying to get rid of our constitutional framework as it is, as a stated part of their platform. And we're going to show you exactly what they are doing to get to that end.
11: Yeah, I mean, look at what's happening. They suggest that maybe we go to similar to a parliamentary type system of like what runs in the UK. How many leaders have they had in the last decade? How many, which you would consider to be like your president or prime minister? I think they've had seven in the last 10 years.
13: Right.
11: Can you imagine the upheaval that would happen in America? I mean, somewhat I'm a little jealous because it's like, you know, when things are going wrong, you could just be like, all right, next one out. But we can see what's happening in London. We can see what's happening in the UK. And I don't think the people there are too thrilled with that. I want to hear from you. 1-800-684-3110, 1-800-684-3110. 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Are they going to have to distance themselves? We're going to talk about that as well. I want to hear from you. 1-800-684-3110. 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
11: Welcome back to Secular. We got a lot to cover today because, again, if you're just tuning in right now, we are talking about what seems like a one-off interview. You had a DSA co-chair, Megan Romer. She was on Shannon Bream's Fox News show and was just asked about the platform. Walked us through the platform. Where do they actually stand? Do they actually believe in some of this crazy rhetoric that we're hearing? And again, we're not talking about just the things that maybe are becoming more popular, something like an abolishing ICE. We are talking about things that get a little bit wackier. We're talking about abolishing prisons, the presidency, defunding the Pentagon, replacing the Supreme Court as we know it now, going to a more parliamentary UK-style system. This is what they're pushing here. And again, good on them. Didn't back down. Said, yeah, that's where we're headed here. Kind of get on board, or you're maybe left behind, Democrats.
13: Well, and once again, this is why we have to point this out and why we have to talk about this, is not just because this is some radical idea that's floating around and these people have no chance. They're running as third party independents that are never going to even get a percentage of the vote in these elections. These are now people that are a part of the DSA using the Democrat Party as their vessel to get elected. And we know that there's going to be a lot of new members of Congress that are a part of this in the next Congress, so starting in November.
11: Yeah, I had a question about that, because a lot of people would say, well, why, how is it any different, I guess? So this would be essentially the same idea of like a Libertarian running as a Republican.
13: Right.
11: Because people will go, well, this isn't a third party, but in some ways it is. But that third party is somehow getting a stranglehold on the mainstream Democratic Party.
13: That's right. And they have used the DNC, the Democrat Party, as its vessel, or almost as if like the Tea Party were a full-on party that decided then, hey, let's go within the Republican Party and get elected because we believe that we want change. Now, the difference in a Tea Party movement, which was saying we want less government in our lives, we want to get back to the roots, and we want to cling to the Constitution. This is a movement that wants to completely destroy the Constitution. And here's what I find so fascinating about this, because they are willing to be very honest, which is almost more scary that they are out
11: appreciate
13: front.
11: It a little bit more. At least there's no hiding.
13: Right. But then when you start to look at even what they put forward on their website, this is one thing about how they describe themselves. What is democratic socialism? We believe there are many avenues that feed into the democratic road to socialism. Our vision pushes further than historic social democracy and leaves behind authoritarian visions of socialism in the dustbin of history. So they're trying to differentiate themselves and say, I don't know, the Soviet Union or things of that nature, or Cuba even, where it's authoritarian socialism, if you will. But the problem is, when you look at what they're doing, they take away all the constitutional safeguards against authoritarianism. They take away a three equal branches of government by eliminating the presidency, even destroying the bicameral system within the Congress and the legislature, and the Supreme Court they want to get rid of. But at the same time, they're going to give more power to a unicameral system, which would be an expanded House of Representatives. This is the same type of people like Bernie Sanders that preach against an oligarchy. If you do this, if you tear down all of our constitutional framework and you give more power to the House of Representatives, and it's only the House of Representatives, you will end up with nothing but an oligarchy, a rule of a group of people that become authoritarian because there is no checks on them at all.
18: And while Will says it very well, I think you should hear it from the horse's mouth. You should hear it from someone who's actually saying it. Because you can hear from us all day long, go, maybe they're, you know, overstating, maybe they're bloviating. No, let's hear. This is from Shannon Bream's show. Go ahead.
14: Okay, so then let's go back through some of those then. Abolish the Senate. There are people who are in the Senate now who are very supportive of DSA. They lose their seats?
19: Well, the Senate is an anachronistic institution. It comes from the British House of Lords. It is made to protect power for, you know, the Senate was part of the system that was made to make sure that the people didn't have too much of a say.

0: proportional representation in the Congress. But then you also have checks on it from the executive, from the legislature. These are things that protect minority opinions in this country and help actually get to a system where you have to compromise. They are talking about zero compromise. They are talking about completely tearing down the foundations of this country. And you say, okay, well, how can you do that? Because our Constitution does protect these things. They're having workshops on how to write a constitution. Here is a quote from the New York City chapter of DSA on a workshop that was titled, How to Write a Constitution. It says, it has become increasingly apparent that the U.S. Constitution exacerbates some of the worst elements of American politics.
1: There you go.
0: So they do not want our constitutional system to exist going forward. That is why even when she talks about government ownership of corporations, that is an oligarchy. She is saying it very clearly. And even though it may not be the terms they want to use, because they're trying to say that our system now is an oligarchy, always listen to what they say when they want all corporations owned by the government. And that government is run by, it's going to be a bureaucratic state and an expanded House of Representatives. That is every American losing their rights.
2: It sounds, as Will said, like a boogeyman scenario. But it's a lot different when you actually start. Look, we're laughing about it a little bit here, but, you know, who will be laughing in 5 years? I think that's going to be the question. And you need to be a part of making sure that we're still the ones laughing at it. I encourage you, if you can, to support the work of the ACLJ. These are the kind of topics we'll be taking on, you know, straight on. We got to figure out where we're heading in the next few years. Some of these kind of topics feel like the ones where America is going to be at risk the most because it's happening from an internal point of view. And it's happening from a point of view that people seem to like. That's sort of the shocking part. As you probably would play these clips, and there's probably a good number of good people in your life that will say, oh, yeah, that sounds great. I agree. And they want to start using big words like Will does. They want to start saying anachronistic or bicameral. Okay? Only socialists use those words.
0: Oh, no.
2: And Will. Who's hiding that, really? We don't know. Maybe hiding in plain sight. Maybe in this studio right now.
0: Are you calling me directly a socialist?
2: Not directly.
0: Oh, indirectly.
2: I'm just asking questions.
0: Oh, no.
2: I'm just asking questions about, I don't know. I haven't heard the word bicameral used so many times in 5 minutes in my life. Okay? First time for everything. Or, what's the singular cameral?
0: Unicameral.
2: Unicameral. Okay? That's not even in my vocabulary. All right. Phone lines are open for you. 1-800-684-3110. Let's go Jamal calling in North Carolina. Jamal on line one. Go ahead.
3: Hey, guys. Great show. I've been told to get right into it, so here I am. When you have black folks voting around 80% for the Democratic Party, some other minorities as well, you take that away from them, the Democratic Party doesn't have anything. So could you please tell the people that are listening and who could share to other minorities how the DSA would directly affect them?
2: I mean, I think that's a real concern. I mean, look at when socialism has taken over in other areas of the world. And I think you can start to point out some pretty bad things that happen to people who are minorities in those communities.
0: That's right. Once again, once you have an authoritarian state,
2: you don't
0: have
2: to go back too far.
0: Right. You can see how quickly it is minorities that are oppressed. And they may say things here, like even in this interview, and we don't have time to play it before the break, but they talk about when they say abolish the prisons, they say, well, mainly we want to get rid of crimes of poverty, which is a very fleeting thing. Like it's not really something you can define directly what that means. But at the same time, you see that they want to prosecute their political enemies like Benjamin Netanyahu with the International Criminal Court. Jamal, what I would say is that whenever our system is always focused on becoming a more perfect union. That is what our founders said. And yes, there's a lot of things in the past that we had to correct. We had to course correct and make it a more perfect union. But completely tearing it down to the studs and saying, none of this works, none of this protects anyone here, it will do nothing but enable people that think they know what's best for you. And I think that's a challenge to any American, whether you're whatever race, nationality. If you are now an American, you look at this and you have to say, do I think that this group of people believes and knows what's best for me.

0: better than I do myself. And I think what they would argue is, yeah, we know a lot better than you, and that's not the case.
1: Thank you, Jamal. I have to say, our producer just put the definition of bicameral into the chat. I just want to let people know I do know what it means. I'm just saying I don't use it regularly. It doesn't just flow out of my mouth. Okay? And I'm a professor.
0: Former. You ever lose your title?
1: I think, yeah, once a professor, always a professor.
0: That's what they say. I've heard that.
1: Like the president. Speaking of the presidency, I do have one change to the presidency I would like. We'll talk about it when we get back. 1-800-684-3110. I'll be right back.
2: We've witnessed monumental legal victories from defending the 14th Amendment and protecting our sacred American right to vote, the overturning of Roe v. Wade, and standing up for the religious liberty of our kids and seniors. But even with the many historic wins we've achieved, the battle is far from over. The attacks on our constitutionally protected rights persist. Countless unborn babies remain in jeopardy, and across the globe, innocent Christians are being targeted and killed across this country and around the world. This fight isn't just the ACLJ's, it's all of ours. It belongs to every American who wants to preserve the values and beliefs on which this nation was founded. 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It's been an honor to fight for you all these years. 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
1: Welcome back to Seculo. Let me take some calls. We're going to move on to another topic. A lot of you have called in. I want you to keep calling 1-800-684-3110. Some people said, what's Logan's thoughts on the presidency? What's his one change? Maybe he's part of that big Democratic Socialist of America as well.
0: Aha! We gotcha.
1: Just like Will.
0: No!
1: Yeah, he is. Okay. You use big words. Only socialists use those kind of words. That being said, you know, I've always wanted, and I'm curious. Let me know in your thoughts, because it kind of messes with your brain. Because we have always thought about a two-term presidency. I've always had a big concern with the two-term presidency is that 2 years into your election, first term as president, is you're now having to shift gears into running for president again. And therefore, things get stuck, don't happen, you're distracted as the president, you don't move forward. What I would love to see is a one-term presidency. And that term could be 5 or 6 years. It doesn't have to be 4 years. But you actually get all the work done, move forward, and then if you have a successor, a vice president that's doing well, likely they could be elected. And if not, we move forward, but we get a fresh face in there every four to, let's say five. Five, I think, is kind of safe number. You want to say six? I think five is about
0: right. But I think six would be good because then you'd have, six. Two terms. Two midterms rather.
1: Yeah, you could say six.
0: The first midterm, then you have the second.
1: Let's say six. Okay. So a 6 year term, and then that's it. You're done. We move on to the next one. None of this wasting years of your life having to try to win over the American people once again. Go in, you won, get your job done. Do what you say you're going to do. And if we don't like it, we move on with somebody else who's completely fresh either way. Love to hear your thoughts on that. 1-800-684-3110. Just one of my thoughts. If I was on this interview with Bream and she asked me that, she'd say true or false. I'd say true. I want to take some calls. We do have a ACLJ champion coming in. Linda's calling in Texas. By the way, a champion is someone that gives every month, reoccurring like a membership. And if you do decide to become a champion this month, your first donation will be matched. It will be doubled during our Liberty Drive. Go ahead, Linda.
6: Well, thank you for having me on. And I'm laughing because I'm thinking 6 years. Oh, Biden? Oh, that, no, you're kidding, really?
1: That's the, see, that's anyway, the, see, that is the problem. That's why I tried to caveat it. Will term it. I mean, 6 years too much. I don't know. Go ahead.
6: You know, if anything, who's the originalist constitutionalist on the panel over there? Because, as I remember, Obama's for the living, and that living constitution means he can make changes abruptly, or roughshod if you want to. But I'm so glad you guys are there. I really am, because he doesn't get away with it. And you guys just don't let him. But my point is, it's the welcome mat that the Democratic Party has allowed these, socialists into their party. They call it the big umbrella. But listen, they mean business, and I've seen how President Obama has worked. So I pay attention. I wish most of America would. But yeah, I mean, it's a welcome mat for this kind of
0: absolutely
6: ideology.
0: Linda. And honestly, they call it the big tent party. They're trying to say, look, we have our far left wing, and we have the normal Democrats. No, they don't anymore, because you know who doesn't welcome the more moderate, I wouldn't even say moderate, very liberal Democrats, for all intents and purposes, are not welcome in the party anymore, because this entire movement is pushing the party so far left. And they're not saying, yeah, we can all get along and we may disagree on several things. They fundamentally do not believe the same things. And that's when you start to see people like Bill Maher, who you never would have thought we would be playing positive clips from someone like Bill Maher on this show, but we do continue, because he is seeing what's happening within his own party, and he is not a conservative guy. But this is Bite 12 from Bill Maher on his show, talking about this insurgency within his party. Let's hear from him.
7: I'm not living in communist America. I mean, I know that the talking point is that, well, it's not communism, it's socialism. Okay, I've read the quotes from the DSA platform, from their own mouths. Don't tell me I'm not seeing what I am seeing.
0: And once again, that's because you are reading, and he is reading, one, the quotes they're saying, where they're saying, let's get rid of our constitution, where they talk about the end of private corporations. It's all government owned. That is not socialism. That is Marxism. That is communism.
1: I think when you look at someone like Bill Maher, or even my friends, I will say, a lot of my friends who were more traditional Democrats, go look back at campaign ads run by Obama. Look at campaign ads run by Bill Clinton. You will be shocked. You would think these are the most MAGA conservatives you'd ever seen running for president, talking about all the topics that we talk about today, because these were not debatable topics. These were common sense topics. Everyone wanted a secure border. Everybody wanted a lot of these things covered, and make sure America is safe. Make sure your streets are clean. And it never got to the point of, look, the divide between a Republican and a Democrat, they used to make fun of it, saying that it was, you know, very, very blurry and very small. It was just essentially social issues. Now, it could, the delta could not be wider at this point, which is going to cause a lot of issues when you actually get to the point of people deciding who's running this country. And look, we're about to have the funeral services, the memorial services for Senator Graham. Senator Graham, like I said, one of the few people, sort of the last of his kind, to where when those tributes started pouring in, they started pouring in from the left and the right of, you know, we may not even, a lot of them didn't even have that language. It was, you know, this guy would actually work with us. We could actually work together to find what was commonly good for America. The problem is when you have a major party on the rise, that is not only trying to dismantle, and we say that not loosely, we don't say that jokingly, dismantle the fundamentals of the Constitution. When that is what's growing in America right now, we're going to have some serious problems. I do think, and I said this last week, the hope that we have is a lot of people right now in their late teens and early 20s, because they see what's going on. So us old crusty millennials who are doing a lot of the damage here, let's not lie, we want to pretend we're young people still, though we're in our 40s. Okay, we're trying to be cool and hip, Will. But here we are. I want to hear from you. We got another half hour coming up on this show. Phone lines will be open for that half hour, 1-800-684-3110. We'll talk a little about some of the work the ACLJ is doing. It's Christmas in July season. As July's wrapping up, we got a little bit of Christmas news to cover. I know you can feel it. You can feel the brisk air happening right now.
0: So cold outside.
1: You know, you can just pretend. That's why I have an air wind machine blowing on me. It's not because I want to. It's because I want to feel like Mariah Carey at Christmas time.
0: People don't realize that there's a fan behind you.
1: Well, they do now.
0: I know. You just told them.
1: Yeah. You know what?
0: But you made the statement was as if everyone knows there's a fan behind you.
1: Well, they don't see my hair blowing in the wind?
0: No, it's not.
1: No, I know. It's because it's slicked like a boss.
0: Because you're a cool millennial.
1: I'm a cool dude. You're watching Warped Tour this weekend. I was rock and roll. 1-800-684-3110. I want you to call in, be a part of the show today. 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I want you to do it today. Because remember, we do this show absolutely no cost to you. We do this at absolute no cost to the user. Someone just asked.
0: I know what you saw.
1: Do they wonder if you are
0: older?
1: I have to know. Okay, I'm ending this pitch right now. 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Someone in the comments just said, Will, you're in your 40s? Is that saying Will is in his 50s or you think he's young? I have to know the answer right now because he'll never live it down. 1-800-684-3110 to be on the air today. 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
8: Well, you just got to smile when you hear that song, don't you? Joy in the House of the Lord today. I'm Donna Rush with SoCal's Morning Rush. 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
13: We all have our personal testimony, our story of how we came to Christ and our life changed. But Pastor Greg Laurie says, take care to tell it right.
14: Don't make your past sound better than your present. I've heard some people say, you know, I used to party, I had money, I had everything, I was great. But then I came to Christ. Now it's all of a sudden kind of a downer. Like, wait, don't talk about what you gave up for Jesus. Talk about what Jesus gave up for you.

0: When people hear what Jesus has done for us, they'll see what Jesus can do for them. That's the essence of sharing the gospel. But what has Jesus done for us? If we've lost sight of how our life has changed, it may be time for some soul searching before we go out soul winning. Today on A New Beginning, Pastor Greg Laurie helps us reignite the passion in our hearts and ignite our afterburners in our efforts to share Christ with those who need to meet Him. Today's study is from the series called Refresh.
1: John chapter 4, verse 3, we read, Jesus left Judea and departed again to Galilee, but he needed to go through Samaria. And he came to a city of Samaria, which is called Sychar, near the plot of ground that Jacob gave to his son Joseph. Now Jacob's well was there. Therefore, Jesus was tired from his journey, and he stopped by a well. It was around the sixth hour. That would be 12 o'clock noon. And a woman of Samaria came to draw water. And Jesus said to her, give me a drink. For his disciples had gone away into the city to buy food. Then the woman of Samaria said to him, how is it that you, being a Jew, would ask for a drink from me, a Samaritan woman? For Jews have no dealings with Samaritans. And Jesus answered and said to her, if you knew the gift of God and who it is that says to you, give me a drink, you would have asked him and he would have given you living water. This is a perfect example of how to build a bridge to a person. Now, this was an immoral woman, as the story reveals. She had been married and divorced five times, and she was living with some guy at the moment. This is a woman who was ostracized from the rest of the community. She would not have been an educated woman. She didn't know what the Bible said. And so she was living this life that was in opposition to what the Bible teaches. But Jesus does not start with that. He appeals first to her spiritual thirst. He reaches out to her, bringing me to some points now that you might want to write down. The first point is simply this. If you want to evangelize Jesus style, that's what I'm going to call this, Jesus style, it begins with the burden. Again, verse 4, he needed to go through Samaria. As a matter of fact, he did not need to go through Samaria. It was actually way out of the way. He was leaving his country. He was going effectively to another country that was populated by people that were known to be the enemies of Israel. So Jesus leaves his comfort zone, if you will. Jesus leaves his people, goes to this other place, not just to a woman who was a Samaritan, but an immoral woman who was a Samaritan. So when you want to share your faith effectively, it starts with a God-given concern. You have to care about the soul of a person who is not yet a believer. Second point, if you want to evangelize Jesus style, you need to use tact. I already touched on this earlier. Paul used tact there on Mars Hill. We should do the same thing. Isaac Newton said, quote, tact is the art of making a point without making an enemy, end quote. And that's a very great way to say it. Now, the woman isn't fully getting what Jesus is saying. And now she starts to effectively argue with him, bringing me to my next point. To share the gospel Jesus style, we must adapt to the situation. John 14, 15, the woman said to him, sir, give me this water that I may not thirst, nor come here to draw. She's being sarcastic. Oh, yeah, you have water to drink? Oh, sir, give me this water that you're talking about. Jesus effectively calls her out. He says in John 4, 16, why don't you call your husband to come here? She says, well, I have no husband. Jesus says, that's true. You've had five husbands and you're living with some dude right now. She's like, whoa, how did he know that? She says, sir, I perceive that you are a prophet. See, there will come a moment when you're engaging someone, you appeal to their spiritual thirst, but they might ask you a question like, well look, I'm living with my boyfriend or girlfriend or you know, I'm doing drugs. Would I have to give that up to follow Jesus? You might say, well, I don't want to say, you know, yes. That might turn them away. No, you need to tell them the truth. Yes, you need to give that up to follow Jesus Christ. You see, sin is keeping you from God. Now, I don't start with those issues, but I'm not going to avoid them when I get to them. They need to know that sin separates them from God. But the solution is a relationship with Jesus. The problem is sin. The solution is Jesus. And so Jesus engages her and tells her what she needs to do. Now, after this woman at the well, here's Jesus. Tell her the truth. She says, sir, I think you might be the Messiah. He goes, loose paraphrase, girl, I am the Messiah. You're speaking with the Messiah. And then we read these words, John 4:28. The woman left her water pot, went away into the city and said to the man, come see a man who told me all things I ever did. Could this be the Christ? That brings me to my final point. Telling your story or sharing your testimony is a powerful bridge for the gospel message. Again, telling your story, also known as your testimony. Now, this is a way of kind of preaching to a person without preaching at them. Let me illustrate. Here's how I might use my story. I might say, well, you know, I was 17 years old. I was using drugs. My life was empty. And I saw these Christians sitting in the front lawn of my high school campus singing about God. And I thought, these people are crazy. These people, you know, fell off the stupid tree and hit every branch on the way down. What's wrong with these people? Why do they believe this? So I'm kind of putting myself in the shoes of the person I'm talking to, because maybe that is actually how they feel at the moment. But then I'll go on to say, but then I tried a new thought on for size. What if this is true? And I quickly dismissed it. It couldn't be true. There's no way it could be true. But again, I thought, what if it's all true? And then a guy got up to speak and he said, Jesus said, you're for me or against me. And I looked at the Christians and I realized I wasn't one of them. And that was the day I prayed and asked Christ into my life. Now, see, I'm telling a story. I'm putting myself in the way I used to think, which may be the way the person I'm talking to is thinking at present. And I'm showing them the transition, how I got from A to B. And in a way, I'm preaching to them because I'm telling them what the preacher said, but I'm not pointing my finger at them, but I'm building the bridge. That's the point of a testimony. It builds the bridge.
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2: 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Well, Pastor Greg is offering some good encouragement today in his message called The Refreshing Power of Sharing Your Faith, Part 2. Let's continue.
1: Just a few tips about sharing your personal story. Don't glorify or exaggerate the past. Don't glorify or exaggerate the past. You know, some people, their testimony gets more dramatic with the telling. I've heard some people talk and tell how they came to Christ, and I hear them a few years later, and wow, a lot more stuff is in that story. Did you just remember that, or are you embellishing it a little bit? You know, don't make your past sound better than your present. I've heard some people say, you know, I used to party, I had money, I had everything, I had women, it was great. But then I came to Christ. Now it's all of a sudden kind of a downer. Like, wait, your old life was miserable. Why are you making your old life sound better than your new life? Someone might be listening to you and thinking, I want your old life, not your new life. I love the way that Paul had perspective on his past. Paul was a very accomplished individual, very intelligent, but he dismissed all of it. He said in Philippians 3, All the things I once thought were so important are gone from my life. Compared to the high privilege of knowing Christ as my Lord, everything I used to think was significant is now insignificant. And then one translation puts it, it's dog dung. And the word that Paul used is that root word, excrement. That stuff, it's like poop. Compared to what I have now, he says, I've dumped it in the trash so I could embrace Christ and be embraced by him. Isn't that beautiful? So don't talk about what you gave up for Jesus. Talk about what Jesus gave up for you. I really don't care what you gave up. It's nothing compared to what God has done for you. Talk about how Jesus died on the cross for your sin, how he made the greatest sacrifice of all. It's not about you, it's about him. And you tell your story only to make a beeline to his story, the greatest story ever told. But this is where it breaks down for a lot of people. How do you get the person from A to B? How do you get them to come to Jesus? You've shared your testimony. You've shared the gospel. How do you pop the question, if you will? It's a little bit like a marriage proposal. I've heard of some pretty amazing and creative marriage proposals. A friend that proposed to his wife underwater. He had one of those little tablets, you know, you can write underwater, and he wrote, will you marry me? I've heard of people putting it, you know, skywriting, will you marry me? My wife tells me I never properly proposed. She says we were out having dinner, and I looked at her, and we'd been going out for around, 2 years at that point. And I said to her, according to Kathy, well, I guess we're going to get married, huh? And she says, that was my proposal. No getting down on one knee. No, will you marry me? Here's the ring. No, just, well, I guess we're getting married, huh? Well, that's kind of weak, but at least I said something. So you might ask, how do I actually pop that question? It's as simple as this. After you've shared all those things with the person, you ask them this question. Would you like to ask Jesus Christ to come into your life right now? You need to be led by the Spirit. But the Lord might direct you to ask this question at an unexpected time. Let me tell you a story about a man named Roy. My wife Kathy and I would go take walks in the morning, and we came upon this older gentleman that was obviously struggling because he would walk and have to stop. And so we started talking with him. He said, I think I've seen you on TV. I said, yeah, I've been on TV a few times. And are you a preacher? Yes, I'm a preacher. What's your name? My name is Roy. Well, my name is Greg. Nice to meet you, Roy. How you doing? Well, he says, I have a heart condition. And my heart actually will hurt. But I'm exercising and I'm doing everything that I can to, you know, stay strong. And so I started to share the gospel with Roy. Roy's immediately defensive. Oh, my whole family's Christian, he says. And they're always telling me to believe in Jesus. But I have a lot of questions about the Christian faith. I said, well, Roy, what are some of them? So he asked me a couple of the questions and I answer them. And then we say, nice to see you. And that day's over. So the next day, we see Roy again. He goes, I have another question for you, preacher. Sure, Roy, fire. And hits me with the question. I gave him an answer. I see him the next day. I have another question for you. This went on for kind of a long time. A few weeks, actually, with the questions from the skeptical Roy. I wasn't hopeful he was going to believe necessarily. But one day I'm sitting with my wife in our house and we're actually having a devotion together. We're reading the Bible and we're praying, and I look out my window and literally right in my eye shot, I see Roy just standing there. And I said, Kathy, I think this is Roy's day to come to Christ. So I walked out of my house. I walked up, hey, Roy, how you doing? He says, I'm okay. I'm just stopping. My heart's hurting a little bit. I said, Roy, I'm going to ask you a question. We've had a lot of talks about the questions you have. Yes. Here's my question for you, Roy. Would you like to accept Jesus Christ right now? He said, yes, I would. It was a moment. So I said, let's pray. And I prayed with Roy. It was a beautiful thing. So I gave him a Bible. And then I would see him after that. And I knew his family. They were all Christian. And they were all very excited. I heard that Roy had come to Christ. So I'd see him the next day. And he goes, I was just remembering some of the songs I used to sing in church when I was a little boy. And then I saw him the next day and he says, my heart's hurting right now, but I'm just thinking of how much pain Jesus went through as he died on the cross. Roy was like growing in his faith. It was amazing. And then for a few days, we didn't see Roy out there walking. And one day we get a knock on our door. There's a young man standing there and he says, I'm Roy's grandson. I said, yes. He says, I'm sorry to tell you that my grandfather went to be with the Lord, but I want to thank you for sharing the gospel with him. And he loved the Lord and we had such great times together after he had committed his life to Christ. And I was so thankful. I popped the question. Maybe I can close by popping the question to you. And I'm talking to somebody right now that needs Jesus. And the problem is no one has ever told you how to actually become a Christian. Let me tell you in the simplest way I can. Let me go back and remind you of something I already said. You're a sinner. Don't take it personally. I'm a sinner. We're all sinners. We've broken God's commandments. We've fallen short of his glory. God loved you so much, he sent his son to die on the cross for your sins. And then Jesus rose again from the dead. And Jesus is literally standing at the door of your life and he is knocking and he is saying, if you will hear his voice and open the door, he will come in. So here's my question. Would you like Jesus Christ to come into your life right now? It's as simple as a prayer. I'll lead you in the same prayer I led Roy in some years ago. Simple prayer where you will just say, Lord, I want your forgiveness. I want to have my spiritual thirst satisfied. I want to know that when I die, I will go to heaven. If you want Jesus to come into your life, if you want that void in your life filled, if you want your guilt taken away, if you want to go to heaven when you die, if you want to find the meaning and purpose of life, pray this prayer with me right now. I'm going to pray it, and you can pray it out loud or you can pray it quietly in your heart. But would you pray with me? Just pray these words. Lord Jesus, I know that I am a sinner, but I know that you are the Savior who died on the cross for me and rose again from the dead. Jesus, I choose to follow you from this moment forward. Be my Savior and Lord. Be my God and my friend. In Jesus' name I pray. Amen.

0: 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It's called A Great Awakening, the story of George Whitefield.
1: You have promoted the greatest awakening these colonies have ever seen. Arise, O sleeper! Awaken!
0: Pastor Greg, there's a scene in the movie where a rather tired, stuffy old preacher reads a scripture with absolutely no conviction, then half-heartedly introduces George Whitefield as the guest speaker. And Whitefield steps up with his thunderous voice and his explosive passion, and the people are just riveted. But at the end, the old preacher is so incensed, he tells Whitefield never to come back again. And if I'm remembering right, you had a similar experience when you were a young preacher. Isn't that right?
2: Yeah, it's really true. And if you've seen the Jesus Revolution film, you'll remember that it was depicted there. But basically, I was invited to go speak at a church where another pastor had been speaking previously, but he wasn't coming that week. And they were supposed to tell them they were sending the very young man, Greg Laurie, up to speak. I think I was 18 years old, and they didn't know I was coming. So I walked up to the man that was clearly in charge and made sure everyone knew that. And they said, "Hello, my name is Greg Laurie. I'm from Calvary Chapel, and I've been asked to speak here tonight." He said, "Well, no one told me that you were speaking." "Oh, no, I've been asked to speak." And he goes, "Well, I'm not sure I believe that. Why don't you just go sit there in that pew and we'll wait to see if the other speaker shows up," which was kind of insulting, frankly. And I sat there and I waited because I knew he wasn't coming. I knew he was the guy. And then finally he said, "Okay, you can speak just this one time." Hardly a vote of confidence, but the Lord blessed that night. And that became the beginning of our ministry. And there's a very similar scene in this film that we're offering our listeners called A Great Awakening, where young George Whitefield gets up to speak and the elderly preacher got up and gave him the worst introduction imaginable. And then Whitefield got up there and he began to speak and quickly realized he wasn't going to read from these notes he had written out. He was going to speak more spontaneously. And he pounds the pulpit and dust comes out of the old Bible that was probably never opened. And he begins to preach. And it's one of the greatest scenes in the whole film. In fact, here's the scene. Listen to this.
3: The congregation has grown quite large, presumably in anticipation of our guest speaker, who has excited many of late and created not a little following for himself.
4: I'm very sorry to see you here, Mr. Whitefield.
3: So, without further ado...
4: So's the devil.
3: The Reverend George Whitefield.
4: I will not be a velvet-mouthed preacher.
1: Do not be deceived! You may have a religious head, and yet have the devil in your heart. Our Lord speaks the same words to you as surely as he spoke them to Nicodemus of old. You must be born again.
2: Listen, you're going to love this film. 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Dave, tell them how to get a copy.
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5: A New Beginning was sponsored by Harvest Christian Fellowship and was pre-recorded. Well, I had an interesting encounter with technology involving SIRI. Yes, I won't say the name out loud because, you know, all of our phones will react. Anyway, one day I had vertigo. It was so weird. I've only had it before years ago when I used to scuba dive. About every third dive or so, I would just randomly get it for a couple of days. It was just, you know, very annoying if you've ever had it, you know. And that's why I don't scuba dive anymore, by the way, just snorkel. But anyway, I had some vertigo. And so on my way home from work, I hit a little button on my steering wheel of my car that allows me to voice text. Hands-free and all of that. And so I voice texted my friend Kristen to let her know that I couldn't play pickleball that day and I was so sorry, but I had this weird vertigo. And she texted me back and I saw that she texted. So I hit the button on my steering wheel and I said, read messages. And then I heard this.
6: Kristen sent a folded hands emoji. Said, I'll pray for you, Lord. Please be with my friend Donna today. Bring peace and steadiness to her body. Calm the dizziness and heal her from vertigo. Give her strength. Comfort, rest, and surround her with your presence and care. Amen. And sent a folded hands emoji and a heart emoji. Would you like to reply?
5: Well, I kind of replied with a little giggle in my car, I have to say. It just caught me so off guard to hear S-I-R-I reading a prayer to me. I just wasn't expecting that. So, sent by Kristen and read by S-I-R-I, prayer works. I was cured. And we did play pickleball about 3 days later. So I am so thankful for friendships and their prayers, even when they are read by S-I-R-I. Amen.
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16: 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I hope it's not too late to say good morning as we hit 10 o'clock here on 98.3 FM. The Word, Daniel here with you. 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
18: 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You've probably heard of the ancient Egyptian practice of mummification, but you may not know that one of the basic tools for that job was a small piece of pointed glass, history's first scalpel. Of course, the scalpel has changed over the years as technology has improved. Today, surgeons often use lasers that make super precise, efficient cuts. Well, today, John MacArthur will look at a scalpel of sorts, only this one cannot be improved. It makes a perfect cut every time, and it actually has the power to give life. I'm talking, of course, about the Word of God. John shows you how to apply its scalpel-like precision to cut away sin that can plague your thoughts and your actions as John continues his study, The Transforming Power of Scripture. And now with today's lesson, here's John MacArthur.
17: We are studying together 2 Timothy chapter 3, and we're looking at verses 15 to 17. Let me read our text to you beginning in verse 15. And that from childhood you have known the sacred writings, which are able to give you the wisdom that leads to salvation through faith which is in Christ Jesus. All Scripture is inspired by God and profitable for teaching, for reproof, for correction, for training in righteousness, that the man of God may be adequate, equipped for every good work. There is no other place in the New Testament where the work of the Word is so concisely spoken of. And we have been noting that there are five things that the Word of God does. It provides salvation, according to verse 15. In verse 16, teaching, reproof, correction, and training. And we're looking at these things which we have titled the work of the Word. Now, let me just say by way of introduction that this text, more than any other New Testament text, and paralleled probably only by Psalm 19 and Psalm 119 in the Old Testament, affirms the absolute sufficiency of Scripture. The absolute sufficiency of Scripture when it comes to making provision for all spiritual needs. I have affirmed that the Word of God is absolutely sufficient for everything pertaining to spiritual life. And that is, in essence, what this text says. Scripture is able to make the man of God perfect, thoroughly furnished, as the authorized said, unto all good works. Scripture is sufficient. It does not need any help. That is why Jude tells us to earnestly contend for the once for all delivered to the saints' faith. That scripture which was once, at one point in time, delivered to the saints. The once for all delivered to the saints' faith. Jude 3. We must fight for that. We must contend for that. Because anyone who comes along with a false belief system will do one of two things. Twist, pervert, attack the Scripture, or, and sometimes they do both, add to the Scripture. We're ever and always fighting to hold on to the authority of the Word of God. And Jude says we have to earnestly fight for it. It isn't going to be an easy thing, because the faith once for all delivered to the saints is under attack. The enemy ever and always attacks the Word of God. And so here we are again, time after time after time, defending the Word of God, showing why it is to be believed. Now here in this text before us, we have one of the great defenses of scriptural authority. The statement in verse 16, all scripture is God-breathed, is a tremendously profound statement. It is not the word of man, it is the word of God. It was breathed out by God. But then we're looking at this second statement. All scripture is useful, profitable, to produce these five things. According to verse 15, it can make you wise unto salvation. And according to verse 16, it is profitable or useful for doctrine, reproof, correction, and training. And is the only thing needed and the only thing able to make the man of God perfect, equipped for every good work. Now, beloved, that's another statement like Psalm 19 on the sufficiency of Scripture. What this says to us is the Scripture is comprehensively sufficient to produce men of God for every good work. It knows no limitation. It has no weakness. Nothing is left out. Nothing can be added to it. Such an attempt, by the way, according to Revelation 22, winds up with a warning: if you add anything to this, so shall be added to you the plagues that are written in it. The Bible is not to be tampered with. It is not to be distorted. It is not to be corrupted. It is not to be manhandled for your own purposes, and it is not to be added to. Now, let me say it as simply as I can. When it comes to spiritual life, when it comes to a person's relationship to God, the Bible is all that is necessary for proper instruction, to make the man of God complete and capable of every good work. It is not the Bible plus anything. And that is why we are so committed to the systematic, ongoing teaching of God's Word, because of what it does. Now, we've entitled these five things the work of the Word. What does the Word do? First of all, remember in verse 15, it is able to make you wise unto salvation. The Word has the power to save. Secondly, and coming into verse 16, he says it is useful for doctrine or for teaching. And I pointed out to you that here he has in mind not the process of teaching, but the content. It is profitable to give you the necessary body of divine truth to live a godly life. That's what he's saying. The Bible provides for you what Paul calls to Timothy the deposit. It gives you the truth, the deposit of truth to be guarded, 1 Timothy 6, 20 and 21, 2 Timothy 1, 13. It is God's revelation of truth, and it provides for you the substance to be believed, doctrine, the body of content upon which, mark this carefully, every thought and every action is to be built. Did you get that? The Bible provides for us the body of truth upon which every thought and every action is to be built. So it is profitable for content. It gives us the truth. John 17, 17, thy word is truth. If you're looking for a foundation to build your life on, it is this book. It provides the principles that are to operate in the life of every individual at every point of need and demand, thought and action. It's comprehensive. Every single thing you will ever deal with in your spiritual existence is covered one way or another in the Scripture, probably many more than just one time. It is replete with instruction for life, life in the way that God has designed it. So it is profitable and useful to provide for you the body of divine doctrine. As you study the Word of God and begin to accumulate its principles, you begin to build that strong foundation, which then becomes the foundation on which every thought and every action is built. Biblical ignorance is the grave tragedy of all tragedies in the church, because what you don't know, you can't build your life on. So it ought to be then the pursuit of every believer to know the Word of God, to as much as is possible master the Word of God. The third work of the Word in verse 16 is mentioned, reproof. Reproof. The word literally means to rebuke, to confront someone with a view toward convicting them of misbehavior. It's to rebuke someone's misconduct or to rebuke false teaching, error, whatever. The word that has such a positive ministry, building foundation, also has a negative ministry of tearing things down. The word is not just a builder. It is something that rips and tears and shreds what deserves to be torn. The Bible has a rebuking ministry, a rebuking effect. In chapter 4 of 2 Timothy, just a few verses after the text we're in, it says, "Preach the word, be ready in season and out of season, reprove, rebuke, exhort." And that's a negative ministry in a sense. That's calling people back from error. And the Word of God has that effect. It has that ministry. In fact, Archbishop Trench, writing about this particular word here, elegmon, says, "It is to rebuke another with such effectual wielding of the victorious arm of the truth so as to bring him not always to a confession, yet at least to a conviction of his sin." And the idea here is that the word convicts of sin. Yes, the word builds a foundation of truth, but that also is accompanied by the work of conviction. As you listen to the Word of God, as you read the Word of God, as you study deeply the things of God, it begins to cut away the sin in your life. The first rebuking work of the Word, then, is toward the sin in the life of a person, of a believer. It'll work on you that way. Let me show you a text to support that thought. Hebrews 4, a familiar verse, but perhaps not fully understood. Hebrews 4:12, and here the writer refers to the Word of God in terms that we are used to. The Word of God is alive and powerful and sharper than any two-edged sword. Most Sunday school kids memorize Hebrews 4:12, and rightly so. But let's look a little more deeply into it. The Word of God is alive. It is living. And it is powerful or active, sharper than any two-edged sword. Now we're going to see the Word as a weapon. It's definitely pictured as a weapon. It then says, piercing deep down into a person, soul, spirit, joints, marrow. Now, the picture here is very vivid. The word is like a huge sword, which is just driven to the core of a person's being, slices right through and judges the thoughts and intentions of the heart. The word of God then is like a sword that cuts. It cuts deeply, and most every one of us as Christians have been cut by the Word, haven't we? We've been ripped open by the Word. We came to church on a given Sunday feeling pretty good about ourselves and went away feeling terrible about ourselves. We were laid bare. We were cut open by the Word. We came thinking everything was in order, and we heard a message that showed everything wasn't in order. And when we were confronted with the

And by the way, that's a good indicator in your life. Even if you're a believer, you find yourself wanting to stay away from the Lord's people, wanting to stay away from the services of the church, wanting to stay away from the teaching of the word. It may be because you don't want to get cut open. You're harboring some sin in your heart. Now let's follow along in verse 12. The word is alive, it's active, it's sharp, it cuts deeply and reveals the thoughts and intentions of the heart. Verse 13, and there is no creature hidden from his sight. But all things are open and laid bare to the eyes of him with whom we have to do. God takes his word, cuts deep into your heart, lays you open, you're flayed, as it were, right before God's eyes, and nothing is hidden. He sees every single thing about you. We are open to the eyes of him. He uses a most interesting term in the Greek, which was also used among the soldiers. Let me give you a little idea of how it was used. It was used to describe a criminal who had to lift his face and face the crowd as he was marched to his punishment. And the way they did that was quite interesting. A soldier held a dagger right at the chin, with it just barely piercing the skin. The point of that dagger was held to force the criminal to hold his head high and his face so that everyone could see him as he was paraded to his punishment. Now, you see when you turn on the television set, some criminal going like this and holding his hands over his head and ducking under his coat because he doesn't want to be seen by the television cameras. There's a certain amount of shame and guilt. They knew that, but they wanted the criminal to have to face the whole wide world and the whole community to see his face. So they rammed a little dagger up under his chin and made him walk with his chin up and worried to lower his chin, he would have pierced himself right through. And in a very real sense, he is saying that's exactly what the Word of God does. It jams its pierced point right up under your chin, and it makes you face the reality, and it makes God able to see exactly what you look like. It reveals you to him. You are open before him. You can't hide a thing. That's what the Word will do. The Word is a reprover. The Word is a rebuker. The Word is a convictor of sin. It sifts, it analyzes, it reveals emotions, attitudes, and thoughts. And you've experienced that as you sit down and read through God's Word and you read about something, you may be reading about love and saying to yourself, I don't love enough. I have such a lack of love. You may be reading about bitterness and say, that's me. I have such bitterness in my heart. You may be reading about hatred and you realize your heart is filled with that. You may be reading about pride and you say to yourself, that's me. That's me. That's cutting me wide open. And that's right obvious before God and now even before my own eyes. That's the Word. That's the work of the Word. Let me tell you something, beloved. You ought to thank God just as much for the reproving work of the Word as for the doctrinal part of it, right? You ought to be just as eager to be reproved by the Word as you are to be instructed by the Word. You ought to be just as eager to have your sin exposed as you are to have some great truth and principle taught to you that you can apply. Why? Because if you're truly God's child, you hunger after what is right and you hunger after righteousness. Let me take it a second step, that point. Not only does the Word reprove sin, but it reproves error. It reproves error. And it would be unfair to deal with this without expressing that thought. The Word not only reproves sin in the life of an individual, but it also reproves false teaching and error. If I know the Scripture, then I can recognize error. Is that not so? Because the Scripture is the test. It's the standard. It's the measure by which all teaching must be measured. And whatever it is that comes down the path and claims to be the truth needs only to be compared with the Word of God. That's why, and I say this again, beloved, that is why inevitably cults twist the Scripture and add to the Scripture, because they have to mess with the standard to justify what they do. The Word of God is the standard. It is the standard. It is the plumb line against which the straightness or crookedness of anything is measured. And so those who come along with lies, with deceit and false teaching, inevitably must twist the Scripture and or add to the Scripture to justify what they purport to be the truth. They are, says Paul, guilty of peddling the Word of God, 2 Corinthians 2:17 and 2 Corinthians 4:2, of adulterating the Word of God. They peddle it, they adulterate it. They do not properly explain it

0: Furman. So the Bible exposes error. Let me show you this just briefly from the Old Testament. Go back to Psalm 119. And Psalm 119 has so much to say about the Scripture, 176 verses, and every single one of them is about the Scripture. But let me just draw to your attention a couple of them. Psalm 119, verse 99. This is a wonderful verse. I just love what this says. Psalm 119, 99 says, listen to this, I have more insight than all my teachers. What a statement. I have more insight than all my teachers. Why? For thy testimonies are my meditation. Verse 100. I understand more than the aged because I have observed thy precepts. I know more than anybody because I know your word. I'm way ahead of my teachers. I'm way ahead of the aged because I know your word. Notice verse 104. From thy precepts I get understanding, therefore I hate every false way. Hey, I can recognize a false way. I know your word. I have understanding from your word. So as you build up the knowledge of the Word of God, it will reprove your sin and it will expose error. That is its reproving work. It reproves sin, it reproves error. Now those works of the Word have to do with content. They basically have to do with content. The Word builds foundation principles by which you can live, and it also cuts you open to show you your sin and to expose false teaching. Vital, vital works of the Word. Let me give you another Old Testament passage. I don't want to skip this. Isaiah chapter 8. It's just a rich statement by the prophet. In verses 19 and 20, listen to what Isaiah writes. And of course, he's writing to a people who have really been unfaithful to God and gotten themselves into all kinds of sin. Verse 19, and when they say to you, consult the mediums and the spiritists who whisper and mutter, shall not a people consult their God? Should they consult the dead on behalf of the living? There's a lot of that going on today. A lot of people running around consulting mediums and spiritists and people who supposedly contact the dead and contact spirits and all of that. And that was not new. That is not new. That was old stuff going on in the Old Testament time, even among the children of Israel. And he says, why would you consult the mediums and the spiritists who whisper and mutter? Should not a people consult their God? If you want to know an answer, go to God. There's no medium and no spiritist and nothing in the realm of the dead that's got anything to say to you. Go to your God. Notice verse 20. I love this phrase. To the law and to the testimony. That's marching orders. To the law and to the testimony. And if they don't speak according to this word, it's because they have no dawn, no light. They're in darkness. Go to the Word. Don't go to any of these people. You know more than all your teachers. You could be in the most erudite university in America, secular university. And if you know the Word of God, you know vastly more than all your teachers. And whatever they tell you, you can discern and you can know every false way that they articulate because you know the truth. Beloved, it's a marvelous thing that God has done in reducing everything to this book. And to master this book is to master life in every dimension. So the Word of God then has the positive content ministry of imparting to us truth, the negative content ministry in the sense that it exposes sin and exposes error.
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2: 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I don't have anything. Maybe not literally, but figuratively. Is that something that comes to mind? Maybe you wake up one day and you just say, I've got nothing for this day, this week, this month. Take that to God in prayer. It's Daniel here. Because I think that there's kind of a beauty in the honesty of admitting that sometimes, like, I really don't know how to just keep going. There's just nothing. I have nothing left. And as you kind of admit that and you kind of sit with that, sometimes say, God, fill me with whatever I need. I might not even know what I need. Whether it's your wisdom, whether it's your strength, your joy, your peace, whatever it is that I'm lacking, Holy Spirit, by your power, will you please just bring that into my life today? And then the same tomorrow. I think it's so important to acknowledge that, because we've been there. Just be honest. You get through it. But just invite the Holy Spirit in. Okay?
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5: When there are church discipline issues or people who are just really out of line in church, at some point you got to be done. When do you stop negotiating? When do you do tough love if that's what's required? You know, we have the example from the Lord. 2 Peter 3:9 says, the Lord is not slow in keeping his promise as some understand slowness. Instead, he is patient with you, not wanting anyone to perish, but everyone to come to repentance. So there's always this notion here of the Lord is patient with us. He wants us to come to repentance. When we do everything we can to push him away. But at some point, he's done. Is there something that says to you, hey, you know what? I'm done negotiating. I think that there does come a time where I think you do have to leave forgiveness on the table. You forgive, but you got to leave reconciliation as a possibility eventually. 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
10: During the War for Independence, General George Washington, the man we refer to today as the father of our country, led American troops through military defeat after defeat. And in the bitter winter of 1777, he wrote this somber note to a friend in Philadelphia. Quote, "You might have tracked our army from White Marsh to Valley Forge by the blood on their feet," end of quote. Many soldiers continued to march through the deep snows of Pennsylvania without shoes. Others suffered from disease, hunger, and freezing conditions. Nearly 2,000 of Washington's men died. Yet George Washington did not lose faith. Amid the hardship, loss, and uncertainty of Valley Forge, he turned to God in prayer. At a time when our nation once again faces division and uncertainty, may we follow Washington's example, kneeling humbly, praying faithfully, and asking God to guide the future of America.
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12: No one knows what he knows. No one can do for us what he can do. There is no one who can quiet my spirit like he can. There's no one who can lift me out of a distressful moment just like that, like he can. No one can enable you to rest in the midst of difficulty that's not going to go away. You can't shake it. You can't run away from it. You can't loose yourself from it. You're stuck in it. How do I live with peace and contentment and joy when it appears to be that we're stuck in something?
13: Has the upheaval in this world left you feeling uncertain and insecure? The byproducts of these grinding fears are stress, worry, and anxiety. Today's edition of In Touch, the teaching ministry of Dr. Charles Stanley, reminds us that Jesus offers to shoulder your cares and burdens for you. Stay with us and learn how to find confidence in the midst of distress.
12: The year was 1944, and I was in the eighth grade. We were in a war, and we were fighting in the Pacific and also in Europe. It was a time of great distress and turmoil in this country. Many things were rationed, food and some clothes and automobiles and tires and all those kind of things. It was a time of great distress because many American young men were dying on foreign shores. It was a time of great stress because people did not know what was going to happen because of all the things we were hearing about the war and how it was going on. And oftentimes people would sit in the evening and listen to the news while they were eating dinner. And it was a troublesome time because oftentimes they'd give reports of where this particular division was and what was going on in the fighting. One morning, my social studies teacher walked into class and laid her books down and picked up a Bible. And she said, "We're going to do something different this morning." And she began to read, and I remember thinking, she's about to cry. And then she told us that listening the night before, she'd heard the news, and her husband was in a particular division, which they talked about. They were in a very bloody battle, and she was afraid. And you know, I don't remember my teacher's name, but I have never forgotten that psalm. And how many times I've turned to it when I was going through some difficulty or some fearful time, I remembered Psalm 46. So I want you to turn to it, if you will, because this is a wonderful psalm of encouragement. And I want to talk about confidence in the midst of our stressful times in life, going through distressful times. And this is a word of encouragement. And the psalmist says, beginning in verse 1, God is our refuge and strength, a very present help in trouble. Therefore, we will not fear, though the earth should change, and though the mountains should slip into the heart of the sea, though its waters roar and foam, and though the mountains quake at its swelling pride. There is a river whose streams make glad the city of God, the holy dwelling places of the Most High. God is in the midst of her. She will not be moved. God will help her when morning dawns. The nations made an uproar. The kingdoms tottered. He raised his voice. The earth melted. The Lord of hosts is with us. The God of Jacob is our stronghold. Come behold the works of the Lord. Who has wrought desolations in the earth? He makes wars to cease to the end of the earth. He breaks the bow and cuts the spear in two. He burns the chariots with fire. Cease striving and know that I am God. I will be exalted among the nations. I will be exalted in the earth. The Lord of hosts is with us. The God of Jacob is our stronghold. What a wonderful word of encouragement to us. Now, all of us experience stress in our life. And all of us go through situations and circumstances when we think the stress is more than we can handle. And so we will do one of two things when we face stressful periods in our life. And so what I want to talk about in this message today is how to confidently walk through those difficult times that are so stressful, so distressing to us. And there are two ways that you and I can walk through them. And I first of all want to talk about the most natural way. That is, what is the natural way to respond to stressful, difficult, troublesome times in our life? Well, the most prominent way that we choose is to strive against them. And I want to define two or three terms, if I might. First of all, we think in terms of stress. Stress is pressure that we feel. It is either pressure that we feel sort of against us, or we are being tugged and pulled in two different ways. And then there is what we call distress, which is sort of the same thing, except when I think about distress, I think about the fact that that stress has brought me to a place of real deep anxiety and anxiousness in my soul and pain in my feeling. When we think in terms of striving, striving means to contend with. Striving means to fight against. A striving means to put forth a strong effort towards something. And so when we think in terms of striving, the scripture says here, cease striving and know that I am God. Well, what is the opposite of striving? The opposite of striving is what? Resting. That is, if I'm not fighting against something, I'm resting. Well, you say, well, now, wait a minute. How can I rest in the midst of all of this? Well, if I'm going to be able to rest, that means I must be able to trust Him. Well, you say, well, now, how in the world am I going to trust God when I'm feeling all this anxiety and this frustration and I'm feeling all this stress and this pressure upon me every morning I wake up, and how am I going to deal with this? You say, well, cease striving. All right, then so what? Then we say the opposite of that striving is resting. Well, how am I going to rest? Well, I'm going to have to trust Him. How am I going to trust Him? And this is the key. Now, listen carefully. Don't miss any of this. Here's the reason, and here's the key to being able to walk through all kind of difficulty, hardships, stress, burdens, troubles, trials, difficulties, and at the same time, listen, and sometimes the pressure may be so strong, stronger than you think you could possibly bear. But when you and I learn this lesson, when we put it to the test, when we practice it, not saying that you'll do it the first time just right, when we begin to understand the way He intended for us to live, you know what? It doesn't make any difference what the devil throws at you. It doesn't make any difference how heavy the burdens may appear to be. It doesn't make any difference what appears to be the cause of that stress. God Almighty will enable you to triumphantly, victoriously, quietly, peacefully walk through that stress so that stress does not become distress, but it turns into an absolutely, listen, indescribable, immeasurable peace and inner quietness that you won't be able to understand. You won't even be able to explain it. You just know that when Almighty God says He is our refuge, He is exactly what He promised. Now, what in the world is this all about? Look at what He says. He says here that we are to know God. Now, let me ask you a question. More than likely, you may be a believer. You've trusted Jesus as your Savior. You know that you're a Christian. If I should ask you, tell me, what do you know about God? God wants us to know Him because He knows that is the heart and the core. That is the real, listen, that's the bottom line of being able to walk through all kinds of difficult and stressful situations, no matter what form it may take, no matter what source it may be. The key, listen, to be able to walk through it victoriously with peace in your heart is to know this God. He says, cease striving and know that I am God. Know that I'm not only your Savior, but your Master and your Lord. Know that I love you unconditionally. Know that the forgiveness of your sin cost me my only begotten Son. Know that I have attributes beyond mercy, but I'm a just God. That I am omnipotent and omniscient and omnipresent. That I'm a loving Heavenly Father, and I see you as one of my children. I have a will and a plan for your life. I want the best for your life at every situation. I will chastise with you when you disobey me. I want you to understand my ways and how I operate, what motivates me. I want you to know that I have the best in mind for you. I want you to know that when you're hurting in pain and suffering and difficulty, that if you allow me, I will turn that into something good for your life. I want you to understand the principles of the Scripture. I want you to understand my Word. I want you to know those men and women in the Bible and how I worked in their lives. I want you to be observant of me. I want you to absorb me. I want you to be absorbed by my Word. I want you to think the way I think. I want you to know what I think. That's what He means when He says, cease striving and know that I am God. Now listen how God describes Himself. Now remember, this is written to people who are going through a very stressful time. He says that the tumult that's going on around you, the threatening of war and so forth, is like earthquakes and tidal waves and war and violence and all these things. Listen to what He says. He says, here's the God you can trust in. Watch this. Verse 1, He is our refuge. He's a place to which I can run. He is my strength when I am very weak. He is a present help. Thank God He said present. And notice what He says, in trouble, that means, the Hebrew means in tight places. When I get in a tight place and I feel the pressure and I feel the stress, He says what? He says, He is a very present help when I'm in a tight place. Then if you'll notice what He says, not only that, but He says in verse 7, He is our stronghold. And if you'll notice twice, He says, verse 11 and verse 7, He is with us. Now, what we have to ask is this. What do we mean by knowing Him? We said, listen, not just to know about Him, but to know Him in a personal way. Now, listen, if you know someone personally, you have a relationship with them. The better that relationship, the better you know them. When He says, cease striving and know that I'm God, the next question is, all right, how do I get to know Him? Well, let me ask you this. How do you get to know anybody? Number one, you spend time with them. That's the way you get to know someone. He says, be still and know that I am God. The God you serve, I want you to know that I am God. I want you to know me as God. You spend time with Him. And you know what? No one knows what He knows. No one can do for us what He can do. There is no one who can quiet my spirit like He can. There's no one who can lift me out of a distressful moment just like that, like He can. Talking to someone else at times may help. No one can enable you to rest in the midst of difficulty that's not going to go away. You can't shake it. You can't run away from it. You can't loose yourself from it. You're stuck in it. How do I live with peace and contentment and joy and indescribable joy when it appears to be that we're stuck in something? I'll tell you how. When you know Him, you can live in anything, believe me, you can. Listen, I want to make this statement very clear. I'm not saying that you should live in a situation where you are being physically abused in such a fashion that it is dangerous. I'd never say that. I'm talking about those things that other than that. Just because something's tough and hard and difficult. Neither am I saying that you should never walk away from something. If God tells you to walk away, you better get out. God's not going to ever tell you to violate His Word. That's the key. He will never tell you to do something that violates the Word of the living God. How do I know Him? You spend time with Him. How do I know Him? Here's how I know Him. I find out what He thinks. I will never know you till I find out what you're thinking. Because that's who you really are. So how do I find out what God's thinking? I get in this book that tells me what he's thinking. Or I listen to a message. I'll read another book or something that tells me how God is thinking. How does God think? How do I know him? I observe what God does in other people's lives. I observe also what God does in my own life. Because you see, one of the ways that we discover what God's like is to watch what he does in our life. And then some time will go by. We will turn around and we will say, God, what are you doing in my life? Help me to understand what's going on. You see, if I become observant of what God is doing in other people's lives, I will learn some things, some powerful lessons. I will learn how God thinks. I will learn what God means when God says, this is what I want you to do. Well, why would you ask me to do that? You see, I will understand who he is and what he's like when I begin to understand how God thinks. My friend, listen, you will never understand how God thinks until this word becomes something that you don't just read to say you read through the Bible, but that you began to absorb. You begin to look between the lines and say, God, what were you saying? What were they feeling? How did you work in Abraham's life and Moses' life and David's life and Daniel's life? How did you work in Paul's life? How did your son operate? He certainly was not striving. Jesus could walk through the most awesome hardship and difficulty and trial in life. And what? There was this overwhelming sense of inner peace and quietness. You know why? Because Jesus was never striving with his Father. He knew him. He says, if you've seen me, you've seen the Father. I'm the Father of one. No strife. No contention, no war, no conflict, no striving. He had an absolute perfect relationship. If I'm going to get to know him, I've got to spend time with him. I've got to find out how he thinks. And then you know what? If I'm going to know him, I've got to be able to tell him how I think. Lord, this is what I'm thinking. This is the way I see it. This is what's going on in my life. I've got to be open and transparent. Then you know what? If I'm going to know him, I've got to be able to listen. Not just tell him what I think. Then I've got to take time to listen to hear him respond to what I think and how I feel. And you say, well, now, God never spoke to me audibly. He doesn't have to. He's greater than that. Don't limit God to speaking audibly. God knows how to speak. Listen, straight from his spirit, straight to your spirit, and bypass anything that is audible. He is an infinite God. Be still, he says, and know that I'm God. To know this God is to know, listen, the most important thing I will ever know is to know the God of the Bible. And therefore, listen, if that is the most precious of all knowledge, then I should spend more time learning something about who he is than wasting time, wasting precious, valuable time. Listen, when you and I die, we're going to leave this world and everything that's in it. Everything I've learned that applies to this world won't make a bit of difference. When we and I stand in the presence of God, everything we have learned about him, everything we have learned in our personal experience with him, it will all be important for all eternity. What is this life? But listen, it is a brief period of schooling to discover who this God is we're going to spend eternity with. Think about it. Eternity we're going to spend with him. If you love someone, love your husband, your wife, or someone you love dearly, you could probably say, you know what? I'd like to spend eternity with this person because I love them so much. Well, I'll tell you something. You're going to spend eternity with God. And this is the time to get to know him. The truth is, if I'm going to live with peace, if I'm going to live without striving, I am going to have to learn, who is this God? What is he about in my life? As I think about, for example, the people in the scriptures, and this is where we learn a lot about God. Think about this for a moment. Think about where you find Moses. You find him in the wilderness. Where did you find Jesus? So often, up in the mountains, talking to the Father. Where did you find the Apostle Paul? In Arabia, alone, listening to God. John on the Isle of Patmos, banished by the Roman Emperor, banished to the Isle of Patmos, alone, to be with God. My friend, listen carefully. I cannot tell you. I can tell you, but I cannot tell you effectively enough. The most important moments in your life and my life. The moments that not only help me to understand who God is and what he's like, but the moments that most quieten my spirit. The moments that can cause all the rush and the hurry and the stress and the distress and the frustrations and the fears and the anxieties that absolutely dwindle into nothing. Are those moments in stillness, in quietness, and allowing my trust level to reach its pinnacle to be able to say, Father, I lay that down. Thank you, dear God, I don't have to handle that. Thank you that you said you're my refuge. You're my strength. You are my ever-present help in trouble. You are my stronghold. You're the one to whom I can run. You're the rock upon which I stand, absolutely immovable. You're the shield to protect me. You're my deliverer in every single battle of life. You know when you and I get our best glimpses of him? When we get quiet and we get along with him and we just say, Father, I want you to show me yourself. And even when you've been through a very difficult storm, when you find yourself in great distress and turmoil, if you want to step out of that quickly, here's what you do. You remind yourself, don't strive against this. Just get still. Rest it in him. Trust him to handle this for you. Our omnipotent, omniscient, omnipresent God who says, listen, he is my ever-present help in time of trouble. He will enable me to face this confidently, courageously, victoriously, in such a fashion that I will come out knowing him better, deeper in my love for him and my relationship to him, and with a perfect peace that is absolutely beyond comprehension. Now listen, you and I have two choices in life. One of them is not to get rid of stress and distress in life. Have two choices in life. Either I'm going to strive with the things I have to deal with in life, or I'm going to rest with the Lord. Rest them in his hands. It doesn't make any difference what it is. He can handle it. I'm your refuge. I'm your rock. I'm your horn. I am your deliverer. I'm your stronghold. I'm your fortress. He can handle it. So the question today is simply this. Which choice will you make? Will you strive with life and do it yourself apart from God? Will you strive with life even though you're a Christian because you don't know him and won't take time to learn who he is and what he's about? Or will you just rest it with him and trust him? Listen, he can handle anything you give him.
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13: 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Your name may not be David, and you may not be facing Goliath. But if you're a believer, your God is David's God. Here's A Moment with Charles Stanley.
12: Well, his faith was what it was all about. Because if he had not had the faith to believe that by the experiences that he'd had before, as he says, a bear and a lion that he'd kill, I think facing Goliath would have been a frightening thing. But he faced Goliath with this awesome sense of unwavering faith that he was going to kill him because he was going to glorify God in the process and defend the name of Holy God before all those Philistines. And so I think it was his faith and his experience, and that's the way God operates in all of our lives. He takes our faith, experience, and gifts that he's given us, puts them together, and exercises his purpose and his plan and accomplishes it. And he does that every day through all of us.
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2: 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What's your personality like when you just wake up? Are you someone who wakes up and gets going, or do you need a couple minutes to, well, wake up? Hey, my name's Daniel, and I woke up recently and had a pretty deep thought, which was each decision that I'm going to make in the next few minutes is really going to decide how my day starts and kind of the path that I'm going down. And then I had a thought, well, that's going to happen throughout the day, and each decision that I make is going to affect the next decision that I make, and so on and so forth. And God, help me to make the right decision. Help me to make a wise choice. That's something that I've been praying since I was a kid. My parents were teaching me about making wise choices. But here I am, grown up, and I have the ability to make those decisions. But I'm still praying, God, help me to make those wise decisions, to follow you. Because once the day's done, I want to look back and say, that was a day that you had your hand in, God, because I followed you and made those choices.
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5: 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That's crazy, because that does exist. That's part of the reason our country has done so well, is that we believed that you can't trust human beings. 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
6: America's birthday is always special, but this year's felt a little different. As our nation continues celebrating 250 years of history, millions of Americans gathered in Washington, D.C. to experience the excitement, patriotism, and unforgettable sights of Independence Day right in the shadow of our nation's monuments. My guest today was there. Kim Troby from Focus on the Family joins me to talk about the crowds, the fireworks, the surprising moments, and why she believes experiences like this can still bring people together. That's all coming up next here on the 805 Connection. Well, hello and welcome to the 805 Connection. I'm Brian Toohey. Well, I admit it, I watched a lot of the celebration from my couch here in California. Meanwhile, my guests actually got to be there, and Kim Troby is a longtime spokesman for Focus on the Family and serves as senior director for marketing for their marriage ministry. She and her husband Gary recently traveled to Washington, D.C. and experienced America's birthday celebration firsthand. Kim, welcome to the show.
22: Brian, thank you so much.
6: That had to be exciting. You know, I was armchairing it here at home, but you're right there.
22: We were, and it was so much fun. A lot of people may not know this, but on the 4th, there were about 350,000 people in line to get on the National Mall to watch the whole program, including the fireworks. And we had planes flying over us and an air show going on, but everybody was just so excited. And about the moment that we got up to the security, a lightning storm had developed. And so they had evacuate everyone out of there. And in the end, I think it was only about 150 to 200,000 people on the mall, but that's still a pretty good number of people celebrate our nation's birthday/anniversary. So,
6: well, you hear from the left, you know, they make it sound like nobody showed up to the event. And it's like, hello, were you watching television? Even on television, even with the storm, there was still a lot of people. And first things first, for those of us who saw the television side of it, what was it like stepping onto the National Mall on the 4th? What was the feeling you got?
22: Well, first of all, I mean, it's such a momentous occasion anyway, right? And I, you know, in my family, I have a grandfather that was in World War One and a father that was in World War Two. And so for me, it was really, really special. We had gone and looked at those memorials and spent some time there. And just the way the Trump administration celebrates our country, and specifically the way that they focus on faith, has really been encouraging to me. Yeah. And one of the excitement was just palpable, right? I mean, everybody that was there was so excited to be there and to celebrate this. And to be honest, my husband and I were around probably six people that as we were talking to them in line, we realized we were diametrically opposed on a lot of different issues, but we were kind, you know, we were helping each other. We were helping other people who were dealing with the heat and things like that. And everybody was just in a spirit of real gratitude and giving. And that made it even more special to be there in that moment and know that we have something that many, many people in the world don't. And that was something just to celebrate.
6: When did you and Gary decide, yep, we're going to D.C. for this? What brought that on?
22: Well, we were really blessed at Focus because the Trump administration had a pavilion tent that was just for faith and family. And we were chosen as one of the booths that would be in there, which was, man, what an honor to be in that atmosphere with Hillsdale College and a bunch of other faith-based people that we know well. And that was just such an honor for us. And I was supposed to be working the booth, but we had an unexpected death and we had to attend a funeral. And so they took me off of the work list, but Gary and I had already gotten our tickets and everything to go for the 4th of July weekend. So we just decided we were going to keep that and go.
6: All righty. How many steps do you think you took in during this trip?
22: Oh my goodness. Gary counts them. I gave up a long time ago. But there were a couple of days where he was over 20,000 or 30,000 steps.
6: I bet.
22: Because everything had to be walled off, right? So where you would normally be able to walk from like the World War II monument and go all the way down the mall to the reflecting pool and all those things, that wasn't possible. So you had to walk around a lot of things to get to the monuments and to actually see what you wanted to see. And for good reason. I mean, we know that when you have, you know, 300,000 or 400,000 people in one place, that's always a great opportunity for someone to cause some problems. And to be honest, Brian, we saw one guy get arrested for a very minor thing. And we saw one small group of protesters on Pennsylvania Avenue that the evening of the 4th, and that was it.
6: Okay. Wow, that's pretty good. I mean, considering the amount of people that are there. And so if you have a tracker on your phone, it probably sent you a congratulations message on your phone with that, with the number of steps trackers and things like that.
22: Yes.
6: Wow. But that's good to hear, you know, that things were fairly peaceful and nothing really happened bad or anything. Was there a moment when it really hit you? We're standing where so much history has happened.
22: I don't know that. I've been there many times. I used to work in public policy for Focus. And so I've been there a lot. And you just can't really describe to people the way that it feels to stand, for instance, in the World War II memorial and realize all of the 50 states and all the people that took part in that conflict and what they did for us, right? And the freedoms that we have, or the Vietnam memorial, and see men standing there crying because they've recognized the name of someone that they lost when they were there. There is no way to describe it. You feel like you are standing in a place that's very sacred in many ways. I felt the same way in Boston, the times that I've visited there, when I've been able to see, you know, the historic sites there.
6: You walked the Freedom Trail?
22: Yeah.
6: I did too. It's amazing. Yeah.
22: It's really a thrilling experience. And it was just so amazing to have so many people in a celebratory mood, looking forward to all of this all around you. It was just completely amazing.
6: Yeah, I had a chance to, I did a layover when I was in the military, and typical military, they sent me, I had to do a layover stop, they're doing it the cheap way, sent me into National, I think there at Washington, D.C., and then I had to go down south to Virginia on another flight, so I had to, but I had a holdover of like 5 or 6 hours, mm-hmm. and I called an old friend of mine I worked with in Europe, and he was working at the Pentagon, and he took me on a nickel and dime tour. And that was my first time in Washington. He says, no, we got to take you out and show you some stuff. He took me on this rapid tour. We were bouncing around there in a VW bus, you know, an old, you know, 1968 VW bus. But we went, I call it the Zoom run, the Zoom tour, by the White House. And my first reaction was, it's so small, you know, compared to everything. Yeah, I couldn't believe how tiny it was, because the pictures are always like down low. And I was like, oh, it's so small. And, then we went right over to the Washington Monument, which was amazing, and then also the Lincoln Memorial. And I was just in awe. Personally, I was just like, wow, this is the things you kind of read about in books and school and thing. And we were there, and I have to say we were there. The wall was up for Vietnam, and I saw the same thing. Very powerful. I think what was powerful is all the names on the wall. And yeah. And seeing people actually standing there with their fingers in the grooves etched of the name and crying, or having a picture, holding a picture, you know, and I saw pictures taped up on there too, which was just really striking, very deep. But wow, what an experience. What surprised you the most out of all of that?
22: Oh my goodness. You know, what surprised me was the gospel was literally everywhere. Everywhere we went, there were either street preachers or people who were handing out cards on the street, or as we were waiting in line on the fourth, there were many guys that just had little amps with a microphone, and they were just preaching the gospel with people. Wow. And that was refreshing and a little bit surprising for me, because I've been in Washington before when there've been large protests, and it just seemed so hostile to the truth of the gospel. And there was no hollering at them or, you know, putting them down or anything. People were just kindly listening, and it was exciting. Yeah.
6: Yeah. You know, Kim, one of the things I noticed watching from home was the incredible variety of people there, different ages, different backgrounds, different parts of the country. And it got me wondering if being there gave you a unique perspective on where America is today. And I want to talk a little bit about that. And did you meet people who had traveled long distances to be there?
22: Other than yourself? Yes, we met people from all over the country and all over the world, too. Wow. Another surprising thing that I should tell you about is the number of immigrants that we talked to while we were there. And to a person, they were so blessed and so grateful that their parents or their grandparents had made the decision to immigrate to the United States. And a couple from California who both had been born in India were sitting at a meal talking with us. And they said, you know, we can't wear this stuff in California because we just get excoriated, right? We can't wear America 250 in red, white, and blue. But he said, we really are blessed that our parents decided a long time ago to come over here and to become American citizens so that we could become American citizens and we could take part in all of these blessings. And one of the things that he said really struck me was, I think when you grow up around it, you don't appreciate it as much. And that is really true. I mean, your listeners, your viewers understand that we get one side of the story from a lot of the media that we take in. And what we don't see are the millions of people who are here peacefully, who are here loving being here and appreciating being here, and who are not defrauding the government in some way, right? They're just really grateful. And I think at one point, Gary and I kind of looked at each other and said, we could stand to be much more grateful for all of the things that we have.
6: I'll tell you what, when I was in the Air Force, I had the chance to live 2 years in England. Now everybody calls that. I remember that I used to get ribbed all the time. Well, that's an easy tour. I mean, you know, the English Americans all the same. No, not really. But, you know, but there are, you know, pretty big differences between us. And yes, we speak English. I guess that's what they call theirs. They used to laugh at us because we spoke American. They used to always correct me. You don't speak English, you speak American. But I was over there and I had a chance to go through Europe. I was assigned temporary duty over in Germany and other different countries. I even had a chance to go at one time to Russia on a church ministry. And I've been a lot of places in the world. And let me tell you what, a lot of people don't appreciate the U.S. because when you get back on terra firma, back on when that plane lands, I just remember I was so relieved to be back in the United States because it's home. And, you know, we do have it a lot better. I mean, I went to Yugoslavia when it was in the middle of being

0: Even in the UK now, you can be arrested for hate speech. And there's a groundswell movement in the UK now of people who are demanding freedom of speech and, more rights that they've lost over the course of the years. And I know people have seen with the World Cup being here on US soil, so many people from other countries enjoying everything that we have to offer and just singing our praises. And honestly, we should be doing that more. I just mentioned earlier with another person that I was talking to today, the United States, we may go into a conflict and we may win that conflict, but we don't take over that territory. We typically, like in the case of World War II, we would go in and give them the money to rebuild and to help them and do those kinds of things. We're not out to Alexander the Great, the whole world for the United States. And that's a big difference. There are a lot of countries who are just interested in conquering. And I think that we just have so much to be thankful for.
1: Fireworks. I heard they were amazing.
0: There were a few, I tell you what, it was crazy.
1: No, I looked on television and you could tell just even on television that that was a huge performance of fireworks. And before we move on to some other topics here, as you and Gary headed back to your hotel that night, what was the conversation like?
0: In the words of one of our other friends who was there, it was insane. There were about 850,000 mortars that they put in those tubes, right, to do a fireworks show on eight barges out in the Potomac. And it lasted for about 40 minutes. And honestly, after 5 or 10 minutes, it was so smoky that you could still see it, but it was like, wow, this is just beyond anything we could have ever imagined. I think we were just awed on the way back to our hotel, to put it mildly.
1: There you go. Hey, if you're just joining us, this is the 805 Connection. I'm Brian Tuohy. Today we're talking with Kim Troby from Focus on the Family about her recent trip to Washington, D.C. during America's 4th of July and ongoing 250th anniversary celebrations. 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And we're going to continue our conversation and dive right into another area. Now, Kim, while you were enjoying the celebration, Focus on the Family was also there serving families and connecting with visitors. Let's talk about that part of the story because I think that many listeners may find it really interesting.
0: I mentioned earlier how wonderful it is that this administration really allows space for faith-based initiatives and faith-based conversations. And that hasn't always been the case in every administration. And so to be part of the National State Fair and to have a booth there was really amazing for everyone who took part in that. But one of the things that we had there was our marriage getaways. And people may not be familiar with these, but we have four resort locations around the country. And you can go with your spouse for a nominal fee, and you can spend the weekend there. And you get to reconnect with them. You get to enrich your marriage and learn new tools to use in your marriage. Gary and I have been married for 36 years. Just a couple weeks ago, we celebrated. And we're
1: Congratulations.
0: thinking, thank you. We're thinking about going and doing it because, life changes. We change as we get older and as we get more years under our belt. I know you can't tell that, but we've been around the block a couple of times. And so we're even thinking about going and doing one of these enrichment weekends that are called marriage getaways. And then another thing that we have that's been going for about 20 years now is Hope Restored. And that's really for marriages who are at a crisis point. Often when I talk to people, I say that it's kind of triage for a marriage that is maybe on the verge of filing for divorce. And you can go for a 3, 4, or 5 day marriage intensive with licensed Christian counselors, and they will bandage you up. They'll teach you new tools. They'll help you get back to a more peaceful place where you're not, you know, down in the dumps, right? You're at a more level and even keel. And then we can help you from Focus on the Family, set you up with counselors.

0: near you that you can then go to and use these tools and practice and get stronger and stronger in your marriage until you're actually thriving again in your marriage.
1: Did Focus have a chance to share what they do out there at the National Mall? I mean, they had a chance to be there for people?
0: They did. Thousands of people have been coming through every day. And that's what's been so exciting, is just being able to share, you know, this whole 50-year vision that Dr. Dobson had a long time ago back in California, right, of helping marriage and family, which is such an important foundational part of our history and every successful society. And he really worked hard during his lifetime to maintain marriage as one man and one woman for life, just as God, you know, talks about it in the Bible, and that they're having children and raising children to do that over and over and over again, right? And that's the core of a healthy society. And so now that we have Jim Daly, who is leading the charge and getting ready to retire, and whoever will come after him, we will do the same thing over and over again for the next 50 years, is we want to work with marriages. We want to make sure that marriages are thriving and not just surviving. And we want to make sure that parents know how to raise up a generation of children who will serve the Lord and who understand scripture and who can stand up for the gospel. That's what we're all about. And we've been able to share that literally with hundreds of thousands of people over the last couple of weeks.
1: Awesome. You know, Kim, listening to you describe all of this, it sounds like the trip wasn't just about fireworks and monuments. It sounds like it was really about perspective and sharing with people and about remembering where we've been, thinking carefully about where we're headed next. And looking ahead, what gives you hope as America moves towards the larger 250th anniversary celebrations?
0: I think coin a phrase from a couple decades ago, there is a silent majority of people who really believe in the nuclear family. And they believe that it is the best way to keep this country going and to maintain our freedoms. And we have a lot of people who are fighting really hard, all kinds of groups out there who love the Lord and who want us to maintain our freedoms. And I think what gave me a lot of hope is this dream isn't dead. This dream that these founding fathers had, that this would be a society based on biblical values and wholly unsustainable for any other, according to one of our founding fathers, right? And I had a lot of hope, and I felt a lot of encouragement flying away from DC, that is the epicenter of all the arguments and fights in the world over all the things that we hold most dear. And I feel like there is a bright, bright future ahead. And we just have to reach out and claim it. We have to just keep pushing forward and talking to people and loving them and helping them understand why it's so important for us to maintain our biblical values.
1: All right. What memory do you think you and Gary are going to be talking about years from now on this whole trip?
0: I think for me, and I can't speak for Gary, I think for him, it would be his visit to the Tomb of the Unknown Soldier. But for the two of us, I think our memory would be sitting at the World War II Memorial, and there is a pool there with a fountain in the middle of it. And they encourage you to put your feet in the pool, because that's what the soldiers did as they were liberating Paris. They took their boots and socks off and cooled their feet in the fountains in Paris. And so that's why that pool is there in the memorial. And us sitting there and just thinking about my dad and four of my uncles on my mom's brothers, who all served in World War II and all came home alive. Just the depth of gratitude and love I had for men and women who really served valiantly and maintained everything that we hold dear. That's what I'll remember.
1: All righty. I remember when I was over in Europe, I saw many monuments for the Americans from the Europeans built honoring us. And I was very touched by that. It's a very emotional thing to look up. And they had a map of the campaign on one wall. It was a marble wall. They had very well done and had a map of the campaign that had gone on in the area, and then had an American cemetery there. And I was always very moved by that, because I remember at a time I was a lot younger, I was like going, wow, you know, that these people are showing gratitude by, you know, yes, building this monument. It was huge, a marble kind of like a mausoleum, open aired, where you can kind of walk in and see what had transpired there. But it was just amazing. But it's good to know that the Europeans still appreciate what we do, and they have these monuments, and that you had a wonderful time.
0: We did. And hey, you know what? The night before, the Japanese had a huge fireworks show to celebrate our 250th. And so that's saying something for the one that was a country that suffered quite a bit in World War II, that they could celebrate our freedom. It was pretty amazing, I have to say.
1: We got to run. Our guest today has been Kim Troby, a Senior Director of Marketing for Focus on the Family's Marriage Ministry and longtime spokesperson, for Focus on the Family. 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I'm Brian Tweed. Thanks for joining us on the 805 Connection. Until next time, stay connected, stay encouraged, and thanks for being a part of the 805.
2: 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As I get older, the more I relate to parts of Exodus 18. Jethro, Moses' father-in-law, visits Moses in this part of Scripture, and he sees everything that Moses is doing to help the children of Israel while they are in the wilderness. And at some point, he's like, you're doing too much. And if you think that I'm kind of over-exaggerating, in verse 18, Jethro says this: you and these people who come to you will only wear yourselves out. This work is too heavy for you. You cannot handle it alone. That's Exodus 18 in the NIV. And I bring that up because I hope this is the case for you. And if not, I pray that this becomes the case for you. I'm so grateful for the people, whether it's here at the station or members of my family, who kind of tell me that every once in a while. Like, Daniel, you don't need to do everything. We're here for you. That's so good to have, because I would try and I'd probably wear myself out. So I'm just grateful for that.
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4: When I was in college, there was a group of people in the dorm who were doing a Ouija board thing every night. 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But one night, there were these blood-curdling screams from that dorm. I will never forget it. And one person after another came out of there, their face was just white, and they were just absolutely terrified. And they took that Ouija board and somebody threw it out the window. And I never found out what actually they experienced, what they believed they experienced. What I do know is that everybody was terrified and they stopped doing it. And good for them. But don't mess around with it. 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Don't mess around with psychics. That's one of the things for Jack Marino Chen's testimony she shared about. 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
3: Jesus said, it's not for you to know the times or the dates the Father has set by his own authority, but you will receive power when the Holy Spirit comes on you, and you'll be my witnesses in Jerusalem, in Judea, in Samaria, and to the ends of the earth. Wait a minute. In Matthew 10, he said, don't go to anybody that's not Jewish, and don't go to Samaria. In Acts chapter 1, he said, you go. You'll be empowered to be witnesses for me in Jerusalem, Judea, going to all the world.
2: 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We're so glad you're here to listen. Today's program is part one of Pastor Alan's message called Dangerous Faith, New Assignments. 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
3: We're working through a study on dangerous faith. It's a dangerous title. It can be understood in several ways. We'll unpack that in some detail. In this session, we're going to talk a bit about new assignments. And I'll start with this concept of times and seasons. The Bible introduces it that there are times and seasons, not just to the weather patterns on planet Earth, but to the movings of God in the midst of his people. I've been a Christ follower for a while, and I've spent my professional life in the midst of the church, and it seems to me that too often, in fact, very frequently, Christians' timelines and their sense of timelines in a biblical context are almost entirely focused on eschatology. How's this going to end? How's it going to wrap up? We've got charts and time. We will argue fiercely that our timeline is better than your timeline. Are you pre, post, or mid? And what do you think about this? And the third beast with the four heads and the 11 horns and the 16 eyes. And off we go. I would submit to you it's far more beneficial to be sensitive to God's moving in each season of his purposes. We're not going to change that ending timeline, folks. You know, Christians are one group. We're uniquely stubborn. If you believe in a post-trib rapture of the church and you were wrong, some of you'd rather tribulate than admit you're wrong. Jesus said there's some things we can't know. In Deuteronomy 29:29, it says the secret things belong to the Lord. And I can tell you it is fruitless to try to discover something God has said he won't reveal. Now, there's some things we can know, and I think that's worthwhile, but our fascination with the end of the age and our lack of interest in the present time is troubling. Don't become fascinated with what God has said is unknowable. Be prepared and be engaged with now. Know this season. Understand what God is up to. Understand what he's asking us to do. Understand the unique opportunities of this moment in time, the unique challenges and how we can respond to those challenges and how we can be men of faith to make a difference with the name of Jesus now. That's where the rewards are. It's where the fruit is. It's where the focus of heaven is. Our faith is not designed to be understood as fire protection insurance. And if your version of Christianity is such that you think you've got all of your God business done and the portfolio is neatly sealed and it's put with your important documents in some safe place so that what it means to be a Christ follower and to live out your faith doesn't need to be revisited because you have fully engaged that. You have said the prayers. You've taken a dip in a pool. You may have even wandered your way through the Bible once. You have been misinformed. I believe in conversion. I believe in salvation. They are essential. It's the gateway, the entry point into the kingdom of God. But the purpose of the new birth is that you and I might grow up into the headship of Jesus, maturing. And that's not a one and done experience. So this notion of times and seasons, we've looked at a number of biblical examples. I want to take a moment and look at a few with you from Jesus' life and ministry. You see, we have this tremendous propensity, desire to like build our understanding of faith and then imagine that it won't change. What do you believe? Well, I believe like my people believe. I know how my parents believed and I know how my grandparents believed and I belong to this tradition. We've been belonging to this tradition, whatever it is, you can fill in the blank, for 150 years. We got it right back when the Wesley brothers were writing hymns and we haven't varied since then. And it leaks out of us all the time. Well, you know, I know, Pastor, that's in the Bible, but that's just not how I believe. That's just not how I learned to worship. And we have this powerful tendency to want to orchestrate our faith as if it's something that can't be shifted. Well, there's some things about our faith that are not up for discussion. The sovereignty of God, the nature of sin, the redemptive work of Jesus. Those things are consistent across every age, every government, every time period. But there's a whole host of things that are a part of the expression of our faith that we should not imagine are immutable. Thank you for that rousing response of affirmation. Matthew 15. We're going to step next to Jesus in the midst of a ministry moment. A Canaanite woman. She's not Jewish. She's a Canaanite woman. From the vicinity where Jesus was, came to him crying out, "Lord, Son of David, have mercy on me. My daughter is suffering terribly from demon possession." And Jesus didn't answer her a word. He ignored her. So the disciples came to him and urged him, "Send her away. She keeps crying after us. This woman is a nuisance. Lord, get rid of her." And Jesus answered, "I was sent only to the lost sheep of Israel." That's our Lord. I didn't come for her. Not now. And the woman came and knelt before him. She's desperate. She's not going to be rebuffed by an insult. She's not going to be rebuffed by negligence. She's not going to be rebuffed by the lack of sensitivity from the disciples. They don't care about her daughter. But this woman has enough humility. She recognizes Jesus can help, and she will not be deterred. Folks, we have been too easily deterred as the people of God. Somebody didn't talk to me the way I wanted them to talk to me. They didn't look at me right. I expected you to be friendlier. Well, I'm an advocate for a friendly church. If you're grumpy, come see me. We want to put you in a special section. So I'm not advocating for grumpy, disinterested, self-centered Christians, but I am advocating for Christ followers who are not deterred by those people. Church is not a hall of fame. We're a triage unit. And this woman comes and kneels in front of Jesus. "Lord, help me," she said. And he said, "It's not right to take the children's bread and toss it to their dogs." Wow! Jesus! Now, some of you know the rest of the story. The woman said, "Lord, even the dogs eat the crumbs that fall from the table." What a remarkable woman. Wouldn't it be fun to meet her? She'll have a little name tag. It says Dog Lady. You'll know just who she was, just that quick. Well, you meet Rahab. She'll have a name tag. It says the harlot. Well, I mean, every time her name's mentioned in the Bible, she's Rahab the harlot. You imagine if you get to heaven, your darkest sin is going to be right underneath your name. Thank God for the blood of Jesus. The woman's daughter got freedom, but she was clearly not part of Jesus' agenda. Is that fair? Her persistence, her determination. Bear with me. Matthew 10, verse 5. The 12 Jesus sent out with the following instructions. These are the instructions Jesus is giving to the ones he's sending out to do ministry in his name. Do not go among the Gentiles. Anybody that's not Jewish, don't go among them and or enter any town of the Samaritans. Only go to the lost sheep of Israel. Those were Jesus' instructions to his disciples. Acts chapter 1, post-resurrection. But this isn't separated by decades and decades. There had been a change of governments. A few months. Acts chapter 1, Jesus said to them, it's not for you to know the times or the dates the Father has set by his own authority. You know what they ask? It's the last question they ask Jesus before the ascension. Are you going to restore the kingdom to Israel? Are you going to throw the Romans out? We're going to be free again. We're tired of the Roman soldiers and the humiliation and the abuse. And Jesus said, that's none of your business. It's not for you to know the times or the seasons. It's a very important point for us, folks. Some of us are so fixated on how the age is going to end that we have made ourselves irrelevant in the moment. I don't want to do that.
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2: 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Now, let's get back to Pastor Allen with his message called Dangerous Faith, New Assignments. 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
3: I understand that it's tempting. You get more clicks talking about the end of the age than anything else you can put out in the domain. People don't want to hear about repentance and obedience and biblical morality. We better engage with the things of this moment or we will forfeit our opportunities in eternity. You may not forfeit your salvation, but you'll forfeit your rewards. Jesus said, it's not for you to know the times or the days the Father has set by his own authority, but you will receive power when the Holy Spirit comes on you, and you'll be my witnesses in Jerusalem, in Judea, in Samaria, and to the ends of the earth. Wait a minute. In Matthew 10, he said, don't go to anybody that's not Jewish, and don't go to Samaria. In Acts chapter 1, he said, you go. You'll be empowered to be witnesses for me in Jerusalem, Judea. Jerusalem's a city, Judea's a region. In Samaria, it's the next region. They're expanding concentric circles, going to all the world. He changed. Jesus changed the assignment, not over decades, not over centuries, not because empires shifted in the span. He trained those folks in a 3-year window of time. And they didn't have one set of immutable instructions as to their target audience. My brother and I studied at Hebrew University. We had a class. And the professor was a brilliant Orthodox man, brilliant, brilliant scholar. I mean, he was a rules keeper. You could see the tassels from his prayer shawl out from his jacket. His hands were chapped constantly from his washing as a part of his observance. We could turn our papers in seven or eight languages in his class. I chose English. Actually, I chose Southern that he could interpret. But I remember a class he did on Jesus, a lecture he gave. And he said those early believers, he said they really believed in the resurrection. He had the sharpest wit of any professor I ever studied with anywhere, any setting. You raised your hand in that class to your own peril. And you know, some of us are natural smart alecks and we have to try. I had tried and failed, so I was... But when he said that about Jesus, he paused for a minute. It's the only time I really saw him at a loss. And he said, I suppose if I believed that, I too would be a Christ follower. But I remember the day he read that verse that I just read you from Acts 1. And in his opinion, he said, I promise you, to Jesus' audience, when he said Jerusalem, Judea, and Samaria, and to the ends of the earth, they thought Samaria was the ends of the earth. He'd never made the adjustment. He didn't recognize what Jesus was saying. I'll give you another passage, Acts chapter 8. When the apostles in Jerusalem, how well did they learn the lesson in Acts 1? When the apostles in Jerusalem heard that Samaria had accepted the word of God, they sent Peter and John to them. Message came back to the church in Jerusalem that Samaria has gotten the gospel, and they sent Pete and John. Well, wait a minute. In Matthew 10, Jesus said, don't go there. But in Acts chapter 1, he gave them a different game plan. When they had testified and proclaimed the word of the Lord, Peter and John returned to Jerusalem, preaching the gospel in many Samaritan villages. Something's happening. Matthew 28, did I give that to you? Good. Post-resurrection, the 11 went to Galilee, to a mountain where Jesus had told them to go. When they saw him, they worshiped him, but some doubted. You need to note that. Everybody's not on board. Post-resurrection, Jesus is amongst them, alive, in the flesh, earth suit, whole thing. Some worshiped him and some doubted. See, some of you are waiting for more unanimous support. You better know your Bible. You better recognize the voice of God. You better understand the Spirit of God. What is God doing in the earth? He's not retreating. And Jesus came to them and said, all authority in heaven and earth has been given to me. All authority. Every knee will ultimately bow. I have won a complete, total, irreversible victory over Satan and his entire kingdom. All authority on heaven and earth has been given to me. But watch what comes next. Therefore is a summary word. I learned as a young man that when you find a therefore in your Bible, you better find out what it's there for. It means in summation. Therefore, you go and you make disciples of all nations, baptizing them in the name of the Father and the Son and the Holy Spirit. We've looked at passages from the Old Testament. We've looked at this notion of times and seasons from so many perspectives. But I want to take just a moment to be sure you haven't missed it. Within about a three-year window of time, Jesus rewrote the game plan for his closest friends. And you and I are desperately trying to protect the way God was moving 50 or 100 years ago. The core of our faith doesn't change, but the containers with which we distribute it, better. Come on. It took me a long time to get permission to purchase a laser printer. Decades ago. I remember the discussions. Well, why would you need one of those? Seems extravagant. It's a little over the top. Can't you drive to Kinko's? We weren't sure a laser printer was anointed or godly or appropriate or... Couldn't we have a Xerox machine? We like purple ink. Some of you have no idea what that is. Folks, God is moving in the earth. I want to be a part of what he's doing. And I'm pretty sure it's going to require me to change and to grow and to think. It's not about your age or your ethnicity or the tradition you grew up in or the accent with which you speak. Are we willing to follow the Lord? When the Spirit of God sent Peter to Caesarea, it was the center of paganism in Israel. The most vile city in the nation, in the center of Caesarea, was a temple to a Roman god. And the leader of the church in Jerusalem at that point was Peter. And the Spirit of God supernaturally sent Peter to the home of a Roman centurion. And the trump card was the events of the day of Pentecost, when the Jesus story went public in Jerusalem. It was repeated identically in Caesarea at the home of a Roman centurion. And Peter, remember what Peter said? I now understand God is no respecter of persons. Up until that moment, he thought God had favorites. God had favorites. When John baptized in the desert at the Jordan River, it was an enormous sign to the people. The temple was the center of religious life and religious authority. It's the national bank. It was the center of national authority. It was the greatest building in their nation. If you had spiritual business to do, you went to Jerusalem to the temple, pilgrimage feast, three times a year. You were required to be there. To eat the Passover appropriately, you need to have a sight line to the temple. And John is baptizing, not in the mikvahs around the temple. He's baptizing in the Jordan River 20 miles away. Then Jesus comes behind him and says, destroy this temple and I'll build it back in 3 days. And they said, you've lost your mind. It took 46 years to build this temple and you're going to rebuild it in 3 days? And what the commentary they put in after the fact, it's added after the real time. It says Jesus was speaking about himself. And then Paul comes along and says, God doesn't dwell in buildings built with human hands. Do you not know, he says, that you're the temple of God, bought with a price? Enormous change. Mind-blowing realignment of how they understood what it meant to be holy. And we think God doesn't do that anymore? If we talk about culture, people get offended. Shouldn't talk about that. We should study the first century culture. Well, I'm all for learning first century culture. Helps me understand my Bible, but I'm learning first century culture so I can live it out in the 21st century. Dangerous faith. Dangerous faith. The definition for dangerous, if you don't know, it's an adjective. It means it's a descriptor. It's involving possible injury or pain or harm or loss. The opposite is what intrigues me. The opposite of the dangerous is safe, harmless, innocuous, non-threatening. Those sound far more like descriptions of contemporary American Christendom. Non-threatening. We don't want anybody to be offended. Big tent. Well, everybody's welcome, but we're welcome to the foot of the cross where we repent and turn away from ungodliness and bring our lives under the authority of the Lordship of Jesus. It's not a designer faith. Jesus is either Lord of all that we are and all that we do, or he's not Lord at all. We're all in process. Dangerous faith is a faith in Jesus of Nazareth, as Lord Christ and King. It's dangerous to the principalities and powers, the spiritual forces of wickedness in the heavenly places. We want the kingdom of darkness to consider Christ in you a very real threat. When Jesus walked into the synagogue in Capernaum, a demonized man, the demon began to cry out in the synagogue, I know who you are. Have you come here to torment me? Folks, we need a change of attitude. Dangerous faith is a living faith. Dangerous faith is a faith on display. It's a faith that brings vulnerability. Dangerous faith is the opposite of a harmless, safe, non-threatening faith. I have no intention of cultivating that in my life. Dangerous faith threatens the ascendancy of self. It will dismantle selfish ambition. Dangerous faith challenges anything which sets itself above the lordship of Jesus. Dangerous faith calls for personal transformation from the authority of this present age and fully yielding to the authority of the kingdom of God. Dangerous faith removes you from all the options that can be described as retreat. We've done it long enough. I'm asking you, and I'm going to continue to ask you, to consider becoming a person with dangerous faith. A person that Oz Guinness described as an impossible person. Not because you're belligerent or angry, and certainly not because you're violent, but because your adherence to the principles of your faith define your response to our world. You know the gravest danger we face? It's the danger of ignoring God.
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1: 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A lot of times what I share with you is something that I've decided to work on or some thought that comes to mind, and hope that it's encouraging, as encouraging for you as it is for me. It's Daniel here, and a thought that came to mind recently, and I feel like it's one of those thoughts that's God-inspired, is don't compare yourself today. Doesn't mean that it's not important to sort of make sure that, you know, we're on the right path and we follow people who we value in our lives, maybe are mentors of ours or things like that. But when it comes to where we are in our lives, where God has placed us, don't compare yourself. Because sometimes that contentment leaves the moment we look around and say, well, this person has that or this person's there. No. It's good to have goals. It's good to chase certain things in a godly way. But sometimes I spend time getting bummed out because I'm thinking about, well, I'm not where this person is. Or no. God has you where he has you. He loves you and he's pleased with you. And that's the most important thing. Okay?
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10: The difference between happy couples and unhappy couples is that happy couples, they have the same amount of fights and disagreements, conflict as the other couples, unhappy couples. Happy couples repair. They come back to it. They talk about it.
11: Well, today on Focus on the Family with Jim Daly, we'll have some really helpful ideas for your marriage so you can be a happier couple. Thanks for joining us. I'm John Fuller.
7: Today we have good news for couples who feel like they're always fighting about the same thing. That seems normal. The key is what you do after the conflict. Do you sit and stew, or do you try to soften your heart and reach out to the heart of your spouse? Today, we're sharing an upbeat workshop on this very topic featuring our own Dr. Greg Smalley and his wife, Erin, who head up our marriage ministry here at Focus. Greg and Erin are the authors of several books, and you're about to hear they are very engaging speakers.
11: They really are, and here now are Greg and Erin Smalley speaking at a couples conference sponsored by Focus on the Family.
12: We all deal with hard times, even with simple things like conflict. And that's really, I think, what God's been working in our own marriage is this really learning how to repair that. Because when we think about conflict, I think that most of us were taught when it comes to conflict that we need to learn how to resolve that, right? I mean, do a simple Google search of conflict resolution and millions, billions of information is going to pop up. Because that's what we imagine when there's something going here, how do we resolve this? Mm-hmm. And the unfortunate part is that we've been taught something that actually is not even true. We hate the term within marriage, conflict resolution, because it sets us up, we think, to fail in a lot of ways. Because there's some amazing research that really explains why that often doesn't work within our marriage. Mm-hmm.
10: So probably the foremost expert in our country on marriage research is a guy named Dr. John Gottman. What he found is that 70% of relationship conflict is about perpetual problems. So they're arguments that never go away and they're not fully resolved. They happen over and over and over again. So 70% of the time we're going to argue about something probably pretty similar to what we argued about last time.
12: Yeah.
10: And so we're going to run through just some examples of what does this look like? What are those perpetual problems? They're things that don't change.
12: Yeah.
10: It's very consistent.
12: Yeah. In kind of two big buckets of this idea of perpetual things that just that they don't ever go away. We just keep dealing with them over and over mm-hmm. and over again. So one would just be personality differences, mm-hmm. right? Erin's an extrovert. So Erin, it's beautiful to watch Erin. She's the way she loves on people and the sheer volume of relationships that she has. For me as an introvert, I always tell people, I only have friends because my extroverted wife has set me up on play dates with other men. So, seriously, she came home one time. She said, hey, by the way, Wednesday, you're going to have lunch with Fred. I went, I'm sorry, who? Fred. Oh, I met his wife. He's amazing. How do you know? Do you meet him? No, but she just speaks so highly of him. I'm not having lunch with Fred. And now he's one of my very best friends. So, but it's perpetual because it's not like in spite of her constant prayer, it's not like tomorrow I'm going to wake up and be an extrovert, right? So that we can have all these people over. Because how many times do we argue and debate if we're going to have people over during the week? Mm-hmm. She's always saying, hey, by the way, so-and-so, last night,
10: yes.
12: so-and-so's going to be over there. I'm like, oh.
10: We had three people over last
12: they're
10: night.
12: They're terrible people. Why would you even want them over? So that's not going to change. It's perpetual. We've been arguing about how many nights that we do stuff with others for 31 years.
10: Yeah.
12: So
10: how about the early and late? Like sometimes one of the spouses will stay up be a night owl. The other one will be an early morning person. And I know for you are the early morning person. Greg will get up and he is just ready to go at 5 a.m. Ugh. I never even roll over at 5 a.m. I'm much more of like a 7 a.m. girl, but I like to stay up late, and that's not going to change.
12: Yeah, we always tell couples, you know, if one of you is late night, one of you early, just at least start off in bed together. Just have that time. And then Aaron will get up and after I fall asleep. I remember one time I come down 5 in the morning and get to the bottom of the stairs, and I ram into a massive picnic table that wasn't there the night before. And I'm like, do we have gnomes or what? Where did this come from?
10: You went to bed. I had got this table. I had bought it earlier in the day. It needed to be assembled. So I called a friend at like 10 p.m. and said, hey, you want to come over and help me put this table together? So we did. I was in bed by 1.
12: She has a whole nother life that I don't even know about. Yeah. That's my 1 a.m. friend there. I'd love to introduce you. Yeah. I mean, it can be one of you is very logical. One of you is very emotional. One of you has lots of words. The other doesn't have hardly any words. Sense of humor can be, man.
10: Pace.
12: Yeah, exactly.
10: I run a much faster pace than you. And thank goodness. What I will say is your pace slows me down. That's good.
12: Yeah. So again, the point is that when it comes to personality, I mean, those conflicts, those disagreements that we get in around that kind of stuff, it's perpetual. It's not like we're going to resolve that. The other big bucket, too, is what we'd call lifestyle differences.
10: Totally. And one of my favorite differences between us is I love to have lights on in the house. Oh. I cannot tell you the number of times, and it's not every light. It's just a few lights, very strategically placed to create like a soothing mood. Today alone, I think before we left, I turned a light on and you turned it off no less than like 5 times.
12: Because we're leaving to come
10: down here. I walk into a room and I turn it on.
12: I'm like, why is that still on?
10: And even leaving, I'm like, Olive, the dog needs a light on.
12: She always says that. I'm just trying to create a mood. I'm like, well, if the mood is utter irritation, you know, then you're successfully creating that mood.
10: I would try to convince him that actually you're wasting more energy by turning it off. Just leave it on. You know, kind of like if you turn a car on and off.
12: It's exactly right? Like that.
10: Yes. Well, there was an electrical engineer sitting in the front row at one of our events, and he came up at the break and he said, actually, Aaron, you're wrong. It's better to turn it off. So now we know.
12: I hugged him.
10: Yes.
12: As painful as an introvert as I was, well, I hugged him. Yeah, I mean, communication, right? Household responsibilities, just the differences. I mean, if you're cooking, man, everything's out and there's mess everywhere.
10: Cupboard doors are open.
12: You know, when I cook, I just love to clean along the way so that when we sit down to eat, you know, it's mainly 90% cleaned up. And And so this one time, so we were frying up some chicken or something. I don't remember what we were doing, but we were using her grandmother, seriously, big, huge glass lid. So we finish, and so I take the lid, and I go to set it in the sink. And she yells out, whoa, don't you run water over that. I'm like, I am 40-something. I'm an adult man. I know what I'm doing. I know how to clean. And so I grab something else and bring it over. Forget that the lid, piping hot lid, is right there. Turn the water on. And it was like an explosion went off. And I told her, you probably shouldn't run water over that after all. So, yeah. But even that's a difference. I mean, again, all these things, lifestyle differences, you know, temperature. Do you guys ever battle about temperature in the house? Oh, man. I mean, the point is that's the stuff that we're talking about. That's all this perpetual stuff. We don't resolve that stuff.
10: Mm-hmm. And so couples are going to return to the same things over and over again. And Dr. John Gottman found that the difference between happy couples and unhappy couples is that happy couples, they have the same amount of fights and disagreements, conflict as the unhappy couples. Happy couples repair. They come back to it. They talk about it. And so often couples don't go back. They don't have that conversation of coming back after the fact. They don't sit down right in the middle of it and try to resolve it because hearts are closed. It won't go well. So How do we repair conflict, like Dr. Gottman says?
12: Yeah, I love, he has a line that says, all couples argue, successful couples repair. That is really where God has us. Just really, what does that look like? Because we do frustrate each other. We do get into conflict. And just, especially for me, because I think you do that much better. You're better at repairing than I am. So it's really something I've been trying to learn to do. And so we love the verse out of 1 Peter 3:7. So it says, likewise, husbands, live with your wife in an understanding way. What I like about that word understanding is that it actually, another way to say that word understanding is compassionate. So really what it's saying, husbands, live with your wives in a compassionate way. It's all about care.
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12: The essence, the goal that we're discovering around repairing these things, that these perpetual problems, is really, how do we just care that, you know, I blew up your antique, you know, nine generation lid or whatever. So how do we repair in those moments? And so that's really what we want to talk. You've got some notes there. I'm just going to hit three things that kind of make sense to us as we go to repair this. The first one really is all around, if I'm going to repair something, so something has happened, I've got an argument about, you know, the fourth night in a row that we've had people over, or the lights being on, or the temperature costing us all this money, whatever. So the first thing that has to happen is that, again, whatever, in spite of Erin, whatever she's doing, I can choose to become humble. Because the great verse in Proverbs that talks about that pride leads to conflict. So much of this perpetual stuff that goes on and how it's hard to repair that stuff is I just get prideful. I think I'm right. You know, the verse that talks about do nothing out of what, selfish ambition or vain conceit. The beautiful part of that verse, selfish ambition, vain conceit. Vain conceit is when we're excessively proud of our own opinion. That is so me. So often I'm so excessively proud of how I see things or my perspective. Saw this one time. Our son, Garrison, and I love to watch basketball. We just love to watch sports together. So it was March Madness. So it was one of those weekends that there's so many great games on. And really, Garrison and I spent the entire weekend in our basement just watching games. We didn't shower, you know. We'd beg Erin to bring us food. We didn't want to miss anything. It was just one of those weekends. So now it was kind of late Sunday, right? Mm-hmm. And so you came down.
10: Mm-hmm. And I just was checking in with Garrison. I knew he had a big project due on Monday. Hey, son, you've completed

0: all the way around? Because that's what she did. And I could swear at some moment her eyes, like a great white, kind of rolled back and it was just white. So she's just now locked onto me. And I'm thinking, oh no. So she goes, Garrison, why don't you go up and start in on your homework? Your father and I need to talk. I was like, no, we don't need to. Really? You win. I was wrong. It's a noob. We're talking. So we began to discuss all of this. And man, it just kept going on and on. Mm-hmm. In what I've learned a lot of times within our marriage is that obviously there's no winners or losers, you know, in a situation like this. But to quote unquote, often win these things by simply wearing Aaron down. I just kind of win by attrition. She just gets tired. Mm-hmm. And so she gets worn out. She's like, okay, my head is splitting. I don't know where we are. And I'm just going to go. I'll see you up in bed. So Aaron starts to climb our basement stairs. Then she stops, turns around again, looks right at me. And she goes, and by the way, she goes, your mother warned me that this is what you would do anytime we had an argument. And then she just left and kept going right up the stairs.
1: It was like 25 years into our marriage, so I decided that was a good time to share that piece of information.
0: Yes. So how do we repair that kind of stuff? Because that is the kind of stuff that happens. Mm-hmm. So at some point, I have to go off and spend some time with the Lord, really looking for a humbled heart, mm-hmm, instead of a prideful heart. Because as Aaron left, actually her comment really bothered me. Not because I was like, well, that was so disrespectful, or so snarky. Like, none of that. What bothered me was, that actually true? Like, did my mother really warn you this is how it'd be? Yes. It was rhetorical, okay, by the way. So
1: my head didn't move.
0: Triggered now. So it just bothered me. And again, I love how God shows up, because the next morning, you know, often when our kids would be getting ready and we were out in the kitchen and we had this little Devo. And so I'd just read a quick Devo. And so this one was on that proverb verse that just said, pride leads to conflict. And it just was like, okay, fine, Lord, I get it. And so there's just something about just that Philippians 2, do nothing out of selfish ambition or vain conceit, but in what? But in humility, consider others, you know, is more important. So just that moment, what I've learned is, if we're really going to repair something, I've got to go off with the Lord, spend some time, get my heart back open, so that we can actually have a dialogue, right?
1: Mm-hmm. So once you have your humble self on, so often I'll just go, what would my humble self do right now in this situation? And it kind of takes me to that place. But then it's coming and establishing a dialogue between the two of you. So we've gotten really good at just going, hey, I really need a repair. You know, that thing that happened, can we talk about it? Are you available? And we like to use the language, are you available to have a heart talk? Because it's indicating, I want to talk about something of the heart, feelings, emotions. I want to offer that. And it's always nice to ask, like, are you available? Because maybe you're not. Maybe you're not there. Maybe your heart's still closed. You're still triggered. You're not ready to engage. And so just asking,
0: yeah,
1: and inviting you into that, so you don't feel, I know often you'll say, you feel like when I don't invite you in, you feel like you're drafted in.
0: Hijacked, I think is the hijacked word I use. Yes.
1: Hijacked, draft, it kind of goes hand in hand.
0: Same thing.
1: And yeah, you know, straight out of James 1:19, be quick to listen, slow to speak, slow to anger. And with that open heart, recognizing we're teammates, we're on the same team, we can establish this dialogue and work towards repair together. And so humble ourselves, establish the dialogue, but then simply leaning in and caring about, how is your spouse feeling? So often we go logic and we want to, you know, nope, that didn't happen, or it happened this way, or it didn't happen, versus just sitting and listening, like, what are they feeling? And being curious about what happened for them. What was that like for them?
0: Yeah, teamwork, and just that we're on the same team. Mm-hmm. And Aaron is great at that. Hey, can we repair something? Because, hey, we're on the same team here. Mm-hmm. And that makes such a big difference. I remember I was super stressed out. We were selling a home, and the buyers wanted a whole bunch of our furniture. And so on one hand, I was like, cool, because, I mean, we'd had this furniture for a long time. Mm-hmm. But Aaron continued to talk with our daughters about all this stuff then that is an extrovert.
1: And just,
0: you know,
1: dreaming.
0: Just dreaming about all this stuff that we could then buy. And so I'm just hearing dollar signs.

0: And it was just stressing me out, the whole thing. And so this one time, we were just all sitting in our little living room, kind of a couple weeks before we're supposed to move out, and just listening to Aaron and the girls just talk, and they're adding stuff in and stuff we never even talked about, and it just overloaded me. And so I said rather loud, very, very sharp, "Aaron, come on, we've talked about this. You gave me your word that you're going to stick within a budget. Like, everything you're talking about, that's like double our budget. Come on, man." And everybody just went silent looking at me because I said that with so much energy, probably more energy than I intended, but clearly I was triggered. And so they're all just staring at me. Well, Aaron doesn't say a word. She just gets up. She's across the room. She just walks straight at me. And I just remember thinking, the way that she's moving, so purposeful, so quick, right at me, that I remember just kind of leaning back, thinking, it's going to happen. I mean, 31 years, oh my goodness, this the day is that she's going to smack me upside the head or something. And she came right over, and she grabs the sides of my cheeks and just pulls me right eye level to her. And I really have no idea what to think. And she goes, "You, listen to me." She goes, "You and I are on the same team. And therefore, we either will win together or we're going to lose together. I won't spend a dime unless it's something that feels good to both of us." And then she planted this super big kiss right on my lips and then just let go. And I kind of fumbled back. And then she just went and sat down and just kept going, making out her dream list. I will never forget that moment, though. You talk about establishing a dialogue by reminding me that, hey, we got this. Mm-hmm. And so we did later on that night. She said, "Hey, let's repair this." Or I think maybe I even said, "Can we repair that?" Mm-hmm. So as I apologize. But again, I need moments to get my heart back open. I need to be humbled. Mm-hmm. Then we establish that dialogue. We're on the same team. Let's repair this. Mm-hmm. What do we need to repair? And yeah, then you're right. Then it's just caring.
1: Because even in that moment, I was sitting there, I'm like, what is happening for him right now? Oh, he thinks I'm going to do something that I'm going to go buy things that he doesn't know about. And I'm like, oh, that's ridiculous. We're teammates. And so being able to recognize something's going on over there, oftentimes we begin taking it personally, and that's when we get triggered. And so it allowed me to just lean in and just care what was happening over there and then give you a big old kiss.
0: Yeah. That rocked my world. What it's done is it's just, again, within our own marriage, it's just such a great reminder for me that I'm not trying to resolve anything. More than anything, this is just an opportunity for us just to care about how the other felt. And what was that like when I, with all that energy, I did feel a wee bit controlling and whatever. I mean, these are small, quick little conversations. There's bigger stuff that we got to repair. Mm-hmm. And that can take a little bit longer. Holly and I will probably need at least an hour, right? Just really easily. But I mean that, but more than anything, I'm just leaning in, listening to the feelings. I love the quote that says, "People will forget what you said. People will forget what you did. But people will never forget how you made them feel." And that's exactly right, just to lean in. What was that like for you? Mm-hmm. And whatever the situation, all this perpetual stuff is just going to keep happening again and again. We're not going to solve the introvert-extrovert deal. But, man, we can care about how that felt when one of us, you're hurt because I've said I can't have anybody over. Or I'm hurt because we've had too many people. Whatever it is, that's what we're really learning to do that whole lot better. Mm-hmm. And again, the easy thing for me is just now going up to her and saying, "Hey, that interaction we just had a while ago, do we need to repair anything?" And there's sometimes she's like, "I know, we're both tired. We're both hungry, whatever." But there are plenty of times she's like, "Yeah, that'd be good." And I know what that means. I know my goal is just to go after her heart, hear the emotions, care about how she felt. Mm-hmm. She does that for me. And we're just watching that make such a big difference. Mm-hmm. It's hard because, again, I get all up into my head, and I want to debate. I want to be right. And we're learning how to do that differently.
1: Mm-hmm. Because again, remember, the scripture says, those who marry will face many trials and troubles. How do we do that in a way that we can come back together and repair those trials and troubles if it's between us? Because I believe that is the design.
2: And that's where we'll have to end this presentation from Dr. Greg Smalley and his wife, Erin. And if you're curious, Erin was referring just then to 1 Corinthians chapter 7, verse 28, from the Apostle Paul.
3: Yeah, and it's worth repeating. Paul said, those who marry will have worldly troubles. But as we've seen, healthy couples can grow closer by overcoming those troubles as a team. That's God's design. And we have a great free resource for you to check out. It's called the Reactive Cycle Assessment. It's a 10-minute quiz that will help you identify the hot buttons that might make an argument worse because a core fear has been triggered. It's really enlightening, and I know mine. I mean, I can feel it. Then you got to go to work on how to fix those things. Let me remind you, we are able to research, design, and share free resources because of donors like you. It takes money and talent to create everything Focus offers. 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
4: I believe that all those longings will be fulfilled in heaven. 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
5: 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Here's an exercise that can be encouraging, joyous. Whether you're in a great place right now and you want to be filled with joy, or maybe you're down and you just want to get back to, I don't see what's next. Daniel, think of a time when you remember God at work in your life. Something that you can look back on and say, I am thankful for this. This was going on and you came through. Because I think that does something powerful. It encourages us when we're down. It reminds us that there have been other times. Or maybe if you just want to experience the joy and the celebration of saying, God, thank you. For me personally, it was during COVID. It was a very lonely season. I wasn't in a great place mentally because of it. And I felt like, is this ever going to end, God? Where are you? And as I sit here talking to you now, I don't feel that way. And that's my testimony. That's what I'm grateful for. So whatever that is for you, just think about it. And then thank God for it.
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19: Hello and welcome as we lift up Jesus with Pastor Dudley Rutherford. I'm Kyle Welch. This program is part of an outreach ministry from Shepherd Church, located in Los Angeles, California. Everything we do at Shepherd is based around John 3:14 that teaches us to lift up the name of Jesus that the world might believe. We want to come alongside you in your journey with God and help you become stronger in your faith so you can better serve Jesus and share him with others. 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
20: Everybody take your Bibles. I've been waiting to say that to you. Take your Bibles and turn to Matthew chapter 5. Get your Bibles. Get them out. Turn to Matthew 5. Matthew 5, Matthew 6, and Matthew 7. It's called the Sermon on the Mount. It's the first and the longest recorded sermon of Jesus in the entire Bible. We actually get to look at his words. We're not looking at some other prophet. We're not looking at Paul's letters or one of his Timothy's. We are actually going to study the very words of Jesus. That should thrill you and that should mesmerize you. Now, in your notes, there's like a little chart there with the Old and New Testament. You have to understand this to understand the Beatitudes. So you've got the Old Testament, where people had been living underneath the Old Testament rules for thousands of years. By the time you come to our text, Matthew 5, 6, and 7, Sermon on the Mount, and the Beatitudes are at the very, very beginning of the sermon. Like, the Beatitudes are the opening statement to the whole sermon. When you get there, the New Testament is just beginning. You know, it doesn't really start until Jesus goes to the cross and where he dies. That's where the New Testament, New Covenant actually begins. So we're in that period of time where the people that Jesus was talking to, they didn't know anything about the New Testament. Most of you know all about the New Testament. But Jesus' audience, all they'd ever known was the Old Testament. And the Old Testament, you can see there in your outline, it was focused on laws and rules and regulations and judgment. And the people in the Old Testament, truly, they were living underneath a curse. So Jesus stands up to speak. And that's all they'd ever known. And Jesus is going to introduce to them a new way of life, a new kingdom. The New Testament is beginning. And the New Testament, write this down, is going to focus on love. It's going to be built on grace. There's going to be this thing called forgiveness, where your sins are going to be able to be forgiven. Once and for all. And I want you to write this down as well. That Old Testament was a curse, but this New Testament, Jesus said, you're going to be living underneath the blessing of God. And just know that for thousands of years, God's people had been burdened with the law. Now, you can go back and actually read the law still today, because the Old Testament's a part of our Bible. Go read it. You can read the book of Exodus and Leviticus and read the book of Deuteronomy. You can read all those laws. They're difficult to read. They're like difficult to understand. They're impossible to keep, to obey. So when you come to this New Testament, the Sermon on the Mount, the Beatitudes, Jesus is ushering a new way of life, new rules, new guidelines. Now, it's interesting. Write this down. Both of the Testaments begin up on a mountainside. If you remember, the Old Testament began on Mount Sinai back in Exodus chapter 19 and 20. A man named Moses. Moses, you remember the story? He goes up on a mountain and he receives the Ten Commandments, the law. And then he delivers them to the people. I don't know why, it's just interesting to me that the New Testament, the New Covenant, when it begins, the New Kingdom, Jesus, like Moses, he goes up on a mountain and all the people gather around. And Jesus says, I'm going to introduce to you a new way of life, a new kingdom. And then he begins to give new guidelines for this new way of life. Now, before I get into this text, I want to give you a heads up. You can write this down or just put it in your coconut. What we're about to study is 100% opposite of how most of us think. You might be sitting out here today saying, man, this is cool, man. This is cool. We get to study the very words of Jesus. No, this is not cool. This is 100% opposite of how most of us think and how most of us believe. I would say these words in this text that we're about to look at, this series, is going to force every single person in here today to decide whether or not you're going to continue to live your life patterned after the ways of this world, or are you going to turn your life over to God's will and to God's kingdom? Trust me when I say that he's calling each of us to a different way of life. This isn't cool. This is life-transforming stuff. And it's about changing everything in your life in the way you believe, in the way you act, and the way you think. Are you ready? Are you sure? Let's read where we're going to be studying the next 2 months. Matthew chapter 5. When Jesus saw the crowds, he went up on a what? Went up on a what? On a mountainside. And he sat down. His disciples came to him and he began to teach them, saying, blessed. This is the first beatitude. This is the one we're going to look at today. Blessed are the poor in spirit, for theirs is the kingdom of heaven. Blessed are those who mourn, for they will be what? Comforted. Blessed are the meek, for they will inherit the earth. Blessed are those who hunger and thirst for righteousness, for they will be filled. Blessed are the merciful, for they shall be shown what? Mercy. Blessed are the pure in heart, for they will see God. Blessed are the peacemakers, for they will be called sons of God. And verse 10 reads, blessed are those who are persecuted because of righteousness, for theirs is the kingdom of heaven. Now, in your notes, we begin with this. Write this down. The first word is this word, blessed. 9 times in this text, Jesus uses the word blessed. Blessed, blessed, blessed, blessed, blessed, blessed. 9 times. It's safe to say that God wants you to be blessed. It is safe to say that God does not want you living under the curse of the Old Testament. He wants each of you to be blessed. Now, how many of you, raise your hand, you want the blessing of God to be upon your life? Raise your hand if you want God's blessing. Good! For God does want to bless you. Now, the word bless, write this down somewhere. It's a word that means to be happy. To be happy. But this happiness has nothing to do with the world's happiness. This happiness comes from within. It's an inner joy. It's an inner peace. Something that the world, quite frankly, knows nothing about. You see, the world equates happiness and blessing with outward circumstances. The world equates happiness, blessing. They equate that with financial independence. Having a 3-car garage. Having an iPhone 12 Pro Max. To having fine threads. To having some tricked out wheels and some new kicks. The world equates happiness with fame and fortune and wealth and outward circumstances. Now, truthfully speaking, when I look at the world and I look at what everybody posts on their Instagram post and TikTok and People magazine, here's how most people would write the Beatitudes if they were writing the Beatitudes. They would say, blessed are those who fly to luxury vacation spots on tropical islands where they live in chaise lounge chairs, the only two people on an enormous white sandy beach, for they shall be satisfied. Blessed are those who drink much alcoholic beverages, for they shall be carefree with highly attractive, socially gifted women around them, for they shall be satisfied. Of course, until their faces are bloated and their liver gives out. Blessed are those who have the latest smartphone, for they shall gaze on a screen swirling with color, and they shall stare for hours on end, and they shall become zombie-like, and they shall be satisfied. Blessed are those who make it to the very top of the social ladder, for they will then get to look down on everybody else, and they shall be satisfied. Blessed are those who have perfect children. Verily I say to you, how highly blessed are those of you who have a golden lab retriever bounding along in that slow motion video with your children playing in the park, for you shall be the envy of real families everywhere. Ladies and gentlemen, true blessing, true happiness, true peace, true joy has nothing to do with fame. It has nothing to do with fortune. It has nothing to do with alcohol. It has nothing to do with social media. It has nothing to do with iPhones or material possessions. True blessing, write this down. It's how I describe it, as divine favor. It's something that comes from God. You can't do it. You can't put it in there yourself. God puts it in there. It's living your life in a way that God actually puts His hand of blessing upon your life. It's a joy that comes from within. It has to do with having a genuine and personal relationship with Jesus Christ. It's on the inside. It is supernatural. It's something that the world knows nothing about. And I want to ask you this question again. How many of you truly want the blessing of God upon your life? Raise your hand if that's what you want. I hope you're listening. And I hope you're sitting down, because I wouldn't want you to faint and hit your head. But Jesus says, if you want to be happy, if you want to be blessed, write this down. You have to become poor in spirit. Poor in spirit. Have you ever seen that advertised in a Super Bowl commercial? I don't think so. Let me state for the record, whatever poor in spirit means, it must be important, because Jesus says that the kingdom of heaven belongs to people who are poor in spirit. I want you to turn to your neighbor and just ask him, say, hey, are you poor in spirit? Just ask him if they're poor in spirit. Just ask him, say, hey, are you poor in spirit? Now, I want you to say back to them, say, I don't even know what that means. What does poor in spirit mean? I want you to write this down. The word poor in the Greek in this text when Jesus spoke, in the Greek, it means to beg, to literally become a beggar. This is not somebody who just has some financial difficulty. Most of us have financial difficulty. No, this means that someone that is so broken and they are so empty and they are so lost They have absolutely nothing, that they have literally no choice to live except to stand on a street corner and beg for life. I want you to write this down. It means to have no dignity left. You have zero pride, not even an ounce of pride. And you have no choice but to beg. You have completely emptied self of self. You recognize your own inadequacies. You recognize your own insufficiencies. Write this down. You recognize your spiritual impoverishment. Being poor in spirit, you recognize that you are nothing without God. You recognize that the law cannot save you, that doing good deeds cannot save you. You recognize that everything you are and everything you have is because of God. And you're not ashamed. You're not ashamed to declare your spiritual bankruptcy. You openly live as though every breath that you breathe and every beat of your heart is solely due to the grace of Almighty God in your life. Write this down. It means to live in humility before God. Now, truthfully, most of us don't think like that. Most of us here today, we think this. We think, you know, God kind of owes us. I mean, we're decent people. Never shot anybody. How many of you here today, raise your hand, you've never shot anybody. Raise your hand. You've never, I hope you raise your hand here. Never shot anybody. Somehow, we think and we believe just because I go to church, I'm here. I mean, it was a busy week. I had a lot going on and it was hard to get here today, but somehow I got in my car and I got here. It was tough, but I'm here. I gave $20 in the offering plate a couple weeks ago, and you know, I gave some socks, you know, when we were raising socks for the homeless people, I gave some socks. We think that because of things like that, that somehow God's going to let us into heaven. You know, I'm trying. I got a couple of sins. I got some little sins. But God, He understands and He knows, and you know, He loves me. Everybody wake up and pay attention. The kingdom of heaven, having God's blessing upon your life, it is not coming your way because of your good deeds. It's not coming towards you because you come to church or because you pay your tithes or because you take communion or because you hold the door open for little old ladies. The kingdom of God belongs to the person who says, I am absolutely nothing without God. I am destitute without God. My life is meaningless without God. I'm going to say something. You're going to hear me say it again. On one hand, everybody put your right hand up. On one hand, everybody wants to be happy. I mean, I know there's some depressed people out there, but nobody wants to be miserable. On one hand, everybody wants to be what? Let me tell you about the other hand. On the other hand, everybody is going to die. I want you to think about that. I want to be happy. I know, but you're going to die. I'm scared of COVID. It doesn't matter if it's COVID or something else. Everyone, you're going to die. I don't want to die. I want to be happy. Okay, I know. That's what I'm saying. On one hand, everybody wants to be happy. And on the other hand, everybody's going to die. So what's going to happen? Well, God only gives you so much time before your day of death is here. You're here. You might have today. You might die tomorrow. You might die next week. You might have 10 more years. maybe 20, maybe 50, but one day you're going to die. The question is, you're here now, you want to be happy, but one day you are going to die. What do you do in the between time? There's only one thing. Every moment of your life here on this earth, you walk humbly before God. Augustine said 16 centuries ago, he said this back in, I think, in the year 425. He said, there are three things that are essential for Christianity. Write these down. Number one is humility. Number two is humility. And number three is humility. And here's the deal. Here is the deal. The person that is poor in spirit, the person who has emptied self of self, the person who's here today and says, I'm absolutely nothing without God, and He's all that I need, and there's nothing in this world that I need except God and God alone. Write this down, number three. The kingdom of God belongs to you. That's who gets to go to heaven. Who does the kingdom of God belong to? It is not the Democrats. And it is not the Republicans. It's not the educated or the uneducated. It's not the vaccinated or the unvaccinated. It's not those who have the most followers on social media, not the one who makes the most money, not the one who keeps the law, not the one that does the most good deeds. It's not the brightest person. It's not the prettiest person. It's not the funniest person. It's not the kindest person. It's not the wealthiest person. No, no, no, 1,000 times no. The kingdom of God belongs and is reserved to the person that is 100% dependent upon God. Three things, you've got to get all three of them before you leave here. Number one, self-righteousness is opposite of humility. And it's just true. You're either here right now trusting in yourself for your own salvation, your own abilities, your own good deeds, your own bootstraps. Or you realize that that stuff is all worthless in the eyes of God, and the only thing that really matters is the grace of Almighty God upon your life.
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5: 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Okay, here's something we can do together called a moment of gratitude. Hi, I'm Daniel, and this is how it works. You just think of someone right now you're really grateful for, that they're in your life. For instance, my sister Lana is that person for me, and I appreciate how she helps me think outside the box. She's really wise, and we have a great relationship with each other. And I was talking to her recently about cooking. She's convinced that I can't cook, which is not true. But in fairness to her, I have, in this season of my life, been eating out more just because of how much time I have kind of to be in the kitchen and stuff like that. So she hasn't seen me at my peak. So we were talking about orange chicken. I like orange chicken. And she said, well, you should make it from scratch sometimes. I said, that's a great idea. But here's where we differed a little bit, where she expanded my mind. She was thinking, not only do you make the chicken part from scratch, which I was thinking of, you know, well, I mean, I wouldn't kill the chicken, but you can take the flour and cut up chicken or whatever. No, she was thinking as well, make the sauce from scratch. And I said, Lana, no, probably not the first time around. But at least we're getting the ball rolling. And I did make a hamburger, so at least she knows that, well, her brother can cook. She kind of admitted I could.
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9: Do you really want to live outside the power of God? And if you do, then you're just like any other person out there in the world who doesn't have a personal relationship with Christ, who doesn't walk in the power of God, who are just trotting through life blind to what truly matters in life, the eternal things and the heavenly things. They're just going through life without the wisdom from above and without the power from above. And we don't want to be like that, do we?
4: The world around us is broken, marked by conflict, deception, and selfishness. With that reality, Pastor David asks you that question in today's message. If you're a Christian, why would you want to look like the world? You that you've been set apart. You're God's workmanship, created for something much better. You're not to blend in with what's broken, but to reflect something different, something good, something holy, Jesus. Now open your Bible to the book of Judges, chapter 16, as Pastor David continues his message, A Life Redeemed.
9: You see, the world watches us, people. They see what we do out there. If we profess to be born-again Christians, the unbeliever is watching you whether you know it or not. And so they go to Delilah and they say, entice him, verse 5 there, and see wherein his great strength lies. Where does he get his strength? And by what means we may prevail against him, that we may bind him to afflict him. And we will give you, every one of us, 1,100 pieces of silver. Now we know that these are five lords here of the Philistines. So Delilah is being enticed with 5,500 pieces of silver. And imagine what that was worth back then. And that's no doubt a lot of money. But you see how the devil's at work here. The devil knows exactly what it takes to get Delilah to go along with his scheme. Money. I know her heart. It's money. We know Samson. We know that the devil's attacking Samson in his lust for women. In that disobedient way, because it's the devil who studies us and observes us. And that's where his temptations come in. And we know it's always in what? Three areas: the lust of the flesh, the lust of the eyes, and the pride of life. It's just what method works in those three areas. So here he knows how to get to Delilah, little money. Verse 6, and Delilah said to Samson, tell me, I pray thee, wherein thy great strength lies, and wherewith thou mightest be bound to afflict thee. Now, this should be Samson's first clue to run. But again, he's trapped in his pride. Verse 7, it says, and Samson said unto her, if thy bind me with 7 green withes, that would be fresh pieces of reed. If you bind me with green reeds that were never dried, then shall I be weak and be as another man. So, you know, pretty much Samson's toying with her. He is so prideful, he's toying with her. And you see, pride will blind us. Even in our walk with the Lord, even in our strength, there was a traffic accident or something, you know, everything was backed up and you're like, oh no, you want to reverse, but you're stuck. Well, this one guy in a pickup, he had the bright idea of crossing over and getting, you know, on the other side of the on-ramp to divert himself from the traffic. And it was a nice, shiny, new four-wheel drive pickup. And you knew when he made the decision, man, his pride was just flying. Yeah, I can get through this. The poor guy, he was stuck in the middle. And as I was driving by, all four tires were just spinning on ice and he was going nowhere. And, you know, you could see the desperation as his doors open. What's wrong? Because, you know, I'm sure if a policeman came by, you get a ticket for that stuff, driving over the medium. But, you know, that's what pride will do. It'll get us to compromise. It'll get us to look the other way toward God's obedience, won't it? And this is exactly what is going on with Samson. And he says here, the statement, he says, look it, if you bind me with these green reeds, then I won't be able to break free, is what he's saying. He's toying with her. But notice what he says at the end there, verse 7. He says, I will be as another man. Samson knew how special he was in the Lord. He knew he was separated and called by God. He knew that God had blessed him with many great gifts. Samson knew that the strength of the Lord was upon him. And he's acknowledging to Delilah here that by losing his power in God, he becomes just like any other man out there. Now, that's a good question for all of us. For all of us as believers, do we just want to be like any other person out there? Do we just want to be like any other man out there? Think about it. Do you really want to live outside the power of God? And if you do, then you're just like any other person out there in the world who doesn't have a personal relationship with Christ, who doesn't walk in the power of God, who are just trotting through life blind to what truly matters in life, the eternal things and the heavenly things. They're just going through life without the wisdom from above and without the power from above. And we don't want to be like that, do we? We don't want to be just like anyone else out there. Samson knew he was special in the presence and with the power of God. And as believers, you and I too, we should know how special we are in the eyes of God. What does he call his people? The apple of his eye, doesn't he? Deuteronomy 7:6 says, for thou art a holy people unto the Lord thy God. The Lord thy God has chosen you to be a special people unto himself above all people that are upon the face of the earth. 1 Peter 2:9 tells us, but you are a chosen generation, a royal priesthood, a holy nation, a peculiar, I like that, that's King James, a special people, that you should show forth the praises of him who has called you out of darkness and into his marvelous light. And as a special people who belong to God, I love what Paul says in telling us how to live as his special people, in writing to Titus there in Titus 2:11 through 14, Paul says, for the grace of God that brings salvation has appeared to all men, teaching us that denying ungodliness and worldly lust, we should live soberly, righteously, and godly in this present world, looking for that blessed hope and the glorious appearing of the great God and our Savior, Jesus Christ, who gave himself for us that he might redeem us from all iniquity and purify unto himself a peculiar, a special people, zealous of good works. Listen, as believers, we are different. We are different from people out there in the world who don't know Christ. We are a special people unto God, and we don't receive that in pride. We receive that, fortunately or hopefully for all of us, in humility, because that's how God would have us walk. And we need, look at, God has called us to be different in the world. God has called us to be seen by the world as being different. The Bible says we are strangers and foreigners in this world. We lay no claim to this world or the things of this world. Paul says that our fellowship, our conversation, the things that make us tick as believers are not the things of this world, but the things of heaven. That's what gets our hearts going. That's what makes us sustain ourselves in this world. The Bible tells us how we're to be beacons of light of God's glory in this world. Jesus said, we're a city on a hill. We don't hide his light under a bushel, but what do? We bring it out in the open for all to see his glorious good works in and through us, don't we? And that does make us special. That makes us a special people unto him. And when we sin and when we fail, which we will, what do as his special people? Well, we repent and we get back up and get back on the saddle and keep glorifying his name, don't we? It's been said the difference between a sheep and a pig is that when a sheep falls into the mud hole, it is uncomfortable and struggles to get out. But when a pig falls into a mud hole, he wallows in it and enjoys it. We're not pigs as believers. We are sheep. We are his sheep, and therefore we are a special people, and we need to be living as a special people. Samson knew he was special. He knew he was separated unto God, and he knew why. And he had all this knowledge, and yet he forsook his special relationship with God for what? The pleasures of the world. And it's really a sad testimony. Let's continue looking at it as we see in verse 8. Then the lords of the Philistines brought up to her, Delilah, 7 green withes, reeds, which had not been dried, and she bound him with them. Now, how did she do this while he's sleeping? This baffles me. Every time I read this, I wish I could sleep that well. Now, there were men lying in wait, abiding with her in the chamber. And she said unto him, the Philistines be upon thee, Samson. And he broke the withes, the reeds, as a thread of tow is broken when he touches the fire. So his strength was not known. Literally, the reeds didn't do a thing. He just broke free from them. And look at verse 10. And Delilah said unto Samson, Behold, you have mocked me and told me lies. Now tell me, I pray thee, wherewith thou mightest be bound. How can you be bound? Now, if I'm Samson, why is this woman talking to me like this? And why am I even engaged in this conversation? But you see, his pride is so high that he's saying, all right, I'll go with you, woman. I'll play your game. And that's exactly what he's doing here. He's playing with fire, literally. And verse 11, and he said unto her, well, if they bind me fast with new ropes that never were occupied, never used, then shall I be weak. And B, notice there it is again. I'll be just as another man, just as all the others. Delilah therefore took new ropes and bound him therewith and said unto him, the Philistines be upon thee, Samson. And there were liers in wait abiding in the chamber. And he brake them off. He broke the rope off from his arms like a thread, like it was nothing. And again, Delilah said unto Samson, hitherto thou hast mocked me and told me lies. Tell me, now, how can he be in a relationship with a woman who wants to destroy him? This is, I gotta, when I get to heaven, I'm gonna have a conversation with Samson and say, what in the world? But she's saying, you mock me, you tell me lies. Tell me how I can take you down where thou mightiest be bound. And he said unto her, if thou weavest the 7 locks of my head, obviously, you know, as a vow of the Nazarite, he didn't shave his hair. So, you know, at times he probably let it loose and just hang. But at times he probably had it at a ponytail or something. But if thou weavest the 7 locks of my head, with the web. Now, that would be the loom in some of your translations. Essentially, he's saying, just take my hair and weave it in the loom for sewing. And that should harness me. And so, again, obviously, he fell asleep, verse 14, and she fastened it with the pin. And she said unto him, the Philistines be upon thee, Samson. And I love this. He woke up out of his sleep, and he got up, and he went away with the pin of the beam and with the web. He literally got up and walked away with the whole weaving loom stuck to his head. Now, if you've ever seen someone with a bad hair day, Samson was walking with a bad hair day. And, you know, that's exactly what he's doing. But it's just amazing what's going on here.

nagged him, and in doing so, she wore him down. And what does the word Delilah mean again? To weaken, to impoverish. And that's exactly what she was doing as she just continually weighed down on Samson in this situation. And you know what? That's exactly how the world order is affecting Christians today. They're weighing us down. They're wearing on us with their schematic, with their doctrine. I was reading in my devotions this morning a great book. Write it down. I encourage you all to get it. Go on Amazon. You can probably find it used. But the title is When a Nation Forgets God. And it's by Erwin Lutzer. And I was reading this morning a chapter on just how the media, we know that the media is pretty much godless. And how they just get on board with everything that's anti-Christian. And he's speaking to the homosexual agenda. And what they purposed in their hearts some 20 years ago with the book that was written, they basically purposed in their hearts, said, in order for us to get received and for this not to be perceived as wrong in the world, we gotta be loud. We got to speak lies, and we just got to push it upon the people. And the idea is just what we're seeing in Samson here. You know, you get it out there enough. You see it enough, and what does it do? It wears you down, doesn't it? Turn on the TV today. How many sitcoms now have a gay character in it? They have more gay characters representing minorities than they do minorities in their television shows. But that's exactly the plan. If we put it out there enough, it'll just wear down the Christians. It'll beat them down to the point of really tolerating it, right? And receiving it. And that's exactly what we see going on in Samson's heart. He was toying with Delilah at first, but because of her nagging and her continuance in beating upon him in trying to find out his power, what she's doing is she's weakening him spiritually. She's impoverishing him until finally he really just relinquishes here. And look at verse 17, that he told her all his heart. He opened up the fullness of his heart. And he said unto her, there has not come a razor upon my head, for I have been a Nazarite unto God from my mother's womb. If I be shaven, my hair is cut, then my strength will go from me, and I shall become weak. And again, notice, there it is, I shall become like any other man. Now we know Samson's strength was not his hair. That's not the point in all this. Samson's strength was his relationship with God. And I think as a vow to be a Nazarite from his mother's womb, it shows you God's grace in his life. Because once he got to an adult level, we find that he was chasing women, and he was chasing women not of his kind. He was chasing Philistine women. We heard his father's testimony saying, how come you never want us to go receive a Philistine woman for you? Well, obviously, there was a pattern of sin in his life. We know he disrespected his parents. There was this pattern, but over and over, we see God's grace upon his life. God's long-suffering. He's long-suffering to all of us. And so understand the strength that Samson had. It's got nothing to do with the length of his hair. That's his testimony to the world. But his strength is all about his relationship with God. But here what's happening is he's just relinquishing. He's worn down. He's impoverished. He's weakened spiritually. And he's literally relinquishing his fellowship with God completely. Verse 18, and when Delilah saw that he had told her all his heart, she sent and called for the lords of the Philistines, saying, come up this once, for he has showed me all his heart. I got him. Then the lords of the Philistines came up upon her, and they brought the money and put it in her hand, and she made him sleep upon her knees. He obviously fell asleep in her lap, and she called for a man. Now, we know he was a heavy sleeper, but at this point, what is she doing? Is she doing hand signals? You know, he's asleep, come on down, or is she screaming? You know, it's just bizarre.

0: this whole thing with Samson, and she caused him, notice, she brought them in, she caused him to shave off the 7 locks of his head, and she began to afflict him, and his strength went from him. And she said, "The Philistines be upon thee, Samson." And he awoke out of his sleep, and he said, "I will go out as other times before. I'll go out just like the previous 3 times, and this will be no problem because I'm a godly man." You know, he's still hanging on to his pride. He thinks he's got it won, and he awoke out of his sleep, and he said, "I will go out as the other times before and shake myself." And he wist not know this. And if you underline in your Bible, this is probably an important verse. He wist not that king, that's King James. He knew not. He knew not that the Lord was departed from him. What a sad, sad circumstance that Samson has walked himself into. His power and strength is completely gone now. And we know that it's not because his hair's gone. The problem lies in his heart. And his heart is completely given over now, or has been given over to just relinquish himself from his relationship with God. And what's happened is Samson was out of touch with God, and he didn't even know it. And it's so sad when we see believers in that state. And you know, we've all experienced this, maybe, or probably most of us have personally experienced it in our walks with the Lord. When we've fallen in sin and we're not walking in step with God, the Holy Spirit's not on us. The Lord's power isn't with us. And yet we have no idea, do we? And we see it even in fellowships. We see it in the body of Christ when people go down that road, and it's heartbreaking, but it's reality. And this is what's happened to Samson. He doesn't even know that the hand of God is now off of him. And understand, Samson's a backslider, because Samson, we know, is in the hall of faith here. In Hebrews chapter 11, he's not an apostate. Samson is backslidden because he's walked out of step with God most of his life. And now God finally, with his long leash of long suffering, is saying, "Samson, enough is enough. This is the end of the line with you. You're going to have to suffer the consequence of your disobedient heart and your sin. It is said that no one is so empty as the man who has stopped walking with God and doesn't even know it." A writing on the Wittenberg door there in Germany said this, someone posted it there, said, "I live in a rural community. There are lots of cattle ranches around here, and every once in a while, a cow wanders off and gets lost. Ask a rancher how a cow gets lost, and he will reply, 'Well, the cow starts nibbling on a tuft of green grass. And when it finishes that tuft of green grass, it moves to the next tuft of green grass. It nibbles on that one. And then when it finishes that one, it goes to the next one. And then the cow may find itself nibbling on the green grass next to the hole in the fence. And after it gets done with that grass, it sees more grass through the hole in the fence. And what does the cow do? It goes through the hole in the fence, and it starts nibbling on that green tuft of grass. And then it finishes and looks beyond and sees another green tuft of grass, and it goes and nibbles that one, and on and on and on, and the cow has no idea that it's lost and outside of the security and safety of that rancher's fence. And so it is the cow that literally nibbled its way into lostness. And most people understand that's the definition of backsliding. Most people don't set out to deliberately backslide in their relationship with God. It happens with a nibble here, And a nibble there, a dabble in sin here, a dabble in sin there. And then we get to a place perhaps in a sin where we're defending ourselves, or we're trying to talk ourselves into how, you know, this is God's problem. He put it in me. And, you know, we just have those battles. You know what I'm talking about? Those internal spiritual battles. And we'll either turn and run like the sheep in the mud hole, or what happens is we slide into a place of literally we become a pig without even knowing it. You know, all of a sudden our conscience is not affected by this nibble here. This is what's happened with Samson. He had such an appetite for worldly desires that he just, we find him his entire life, he's moving from one appetite to another, separated and called by God to deliver the people. But instead, his heart was bent on nibbling on the pleasures of life.
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2: 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But the fruit of the Spirit is love, joy, peace, patience, kindness, goodness, faithfulness, gentleness, and self-control. Against such things, there is no law. That's Galatians 5, 22 and 23. Daniel here. And one thing that's kind of important in my life is reading over that passage and praying and being honest and saying, Holy Spirit, what's an area that I need to grow right now? Because sometimes life kind of fluctuates and changes a little bit. And thinking about it, it's definitely self-control. So just think about that yourself. And for me, it's self-control because recently, for whatever reason, I'm going through this season where my impulse control is just kind of gone. Like, why do I want to go into a store and just buy stuff just to feel alive? What's going on there? Help me. I had that thought recently. Like, why are you in this store? You don't need anything. It's just, I just want to buy something just to feel good. No. Help my self-control, Lord. So whatever that is for you, just read over that verse and pray, and he'll show you.
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0: difficulty and challenges, it breaks us, it humbles us. And then when we come in, we sing worship songs, Amazing Grace, how sweet that is, it saved a wretch like me. Lord, you are my strength, you are my provider, Jehovah Nissi, Jehovah Jireh, because he takes you through the storm and he leads me by still waters. He holds me, comforts me. Though I walk through the valley of the shadow of death, I will fear no evil because I have seen the risen Savior. My eyes have seen the King of glory. And now you become a worshiper because God has touched your heart. He gives us a challenge to change us, a crisis to conform us.
1: 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Today on Regaining Lost Ground, we hear part one of the message titled, If All Is Well, Why Am I Like This? And is from the sermon series, Through the Bible. English writer and preacher John Bunyan, when speaking on humility, once said, The people of the Lord in humility are to lay themselves and their prayers and all that they have at the foot of their God, to be disposed of by him as he in his heavenly wisdom sees best, yet not doubting, but God will answer the desire of his people in the way that will be most for their advantage and his glory. 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And now, from Westside Christian Fellowship in Leona Valley, California, here's Pastor Shane Eidelman.
0: We're still talking about God's will from Genesis 25. The title is, If All Is Well, Why Am I Like This? And what we're doing, if you're not aware, is we're going through the whole Bible. So I'm not going exactly verse by verse, but through chapter by chapter and gleaning principles from it. And you can get caught up. This week, read Genesis 1 to chapter 25. You can actually read through the whole Bible within a year. If you just do it 20 minutes a day, you say, oh, that's hard. I don't know what it's saying. Well, again, come Wednesday, because that's the main problem. Come Wednesday, because there's the Holy Spirit, there should be an excitement. What does God's Word have to say to me today? Or if you doubt that it's God's Word, that's a whole nother topic. Once you deal with that doubt, once you have that fire of the Spirit and you're praying, you want to see what God, I believe that God still speaks to us through His Word. You have the words of the living God ready to speak to you. What a sneaky trick of the enemy to keep us away from that. Now this isn't, let's read a book. God wants to speak to us. His word is living and powerful, sharper than any double-edged sword. It pierces, it divides. And that's why the enemy wants to keep you away from prayer and the reading and the application of God's word more than anything else. Because that's where true, genuine maturity in the faith goes. And God's will actually isn't as hard as we make it out to be. If you're in His Word, you're praying, you're led of the Spirit, you're full of the Spirit, doesn't mean you're perfect. Who has to repent daily? Hello? But it does mean we're going in the right direction. Actually, those who are full with the Holy Spirit know they have to repent. Those who aren't don't think they ever have to repent. The blame game. Let me shift the blame on someone else. Hey, I'm good, man. No, you're not good. You need that filling of the Holy Spirit. So the title is, If All Is Well, Why Am I Like This? Can anybody relate? If all is well, what in the world is going on? And again, I've been talking a little bit about knowing God's will. And I'm a little leery to say this because I'm going to really have to hold myself to it. But I've been working on a book, mainly just for my kids, on discerning and knowing the will of God. Filters. Your feelings have to go through filters. The storms of life. And I'm hoping maybe just to release it to the whole church. At some point, I just need the time to write it, and a lot of the notes I've just been putting out there, because the way our nation is going, it's really important that we begin to know God's will, even more so than ever before. Because what happens when you can't buy or sell? What happens? You don't think they're switching to a digital dollar at some point? Cryptocurrency? Oh, Bitcoin's crashing. Well, guess what? Something's getting ready to be resurrected. Cryptocurrency, even whether the government starts it or somebody, how are we going to regulate that? And what am I supposed to do? And look at the school systems. And here comes, you know, mask mandates again, and maybe the vaccine push. And you cannot navigate these waters in the flesh. You have to be filled with God's Spirit, even though there's different views on some of these things. You have to be able to understand His will in your life and make right decisions, not decisions guided by fear. Anybody making decisions based on fear? It's pretty quiet. Making decisions based on feelings? I always get in trouble for saying this, but I'm going to say it. Here comes the emails. I hear them coming. And it's just a true statement. True statement. If I were a betting man, I'm not. The vast majority of those who fled California fled because of fear and feelings. I hate this place. I got it. I'm getting there too sometimes. I know it. I understand it. But we don't make decisions based on feelings and fear and anger. Just in the last week, I've heard from two people who have already moved who wish they were back. Why? Because the grass isn't greener. When are we going to realize that? Abram would love to plant a church in East LA, Inglewood. Whoa. Wait a minute. When you're in the center of God's will, right? See, we got to get back into what is your will for my life and then be willing to go where He says. And many of us are making decisions based on fear and feelings and not where does God want me. And there's nothing wrong with wanting to move and having a better life and a better school system. I got it. But just make sure it's bathed in prayer, the application of God's word, you're going in the right spirit, and God is leading you. There's a lot of safety in that. God moves people all over the place. But that's why we need to know God's will, especially in these dire times, because we don't know where things are going, especially if Newsom runs in 2024. That's a real fair election, so he might have a chance. Hold on, guys. I'm getting off track. Stop it. Genesis. I don't know, laugh or cry in some of these situations. It's like, Lord, please come, Jesus. And that's why we have to pray for our leaders. Because I truly believe that God can grab the hearts of the hardest sinner, of those who, that's what... When he starts to bring revival, like I would read Billy Graham's journals or his biography. How many people came to his tent revival in the L.A., in Los Angeles? Known mafia connections there in L.A. and New York, and known just evil men would come to know the Lord. What's that? Louis Zamperini or something? He was one of the Olympic sprinters. I won the Olympics, and talking about having a difficulty. First, your plane crashes in the ocean, and you're on a raft for 40 days. And I think it was a Japanese pick you up, and then you become a POW. It's like, whoa, this guy. But he came to know the Lord. He was having vivid dream nightmares and different things, and God just saved him. And so God can save the least likely, and He often does. So He gets all the glory and all the credit. So finally, Genesis 25, Isaac pleaded with the Lord for his wife because she was barren. And that happened a lot in the Old Testament. We read about that the woman was barren, and they would even have a higher value on children back then, that they were a true blessing from the Lord and dealing with that barrenness. And the Lord granted his plea. Let's not miss this. The husband interceded on behalf of the wife. And the Lord granted his plea, and Rebekah, his wife, conceived. So she had a child in her womb, but the children struggled together within her, and she said, if all is well, why am I like this? If I'm in God's will, what is going on? Haven't we all said that? I mean, many times I've said, Lord, if you've called me to pastor, what in the world is going on? This is a battlefield, not a resort. I was thinking nice beaches and, you know, metaphorically speaking, but it's a battle. It's a warfare. It's challenging. If I'm in God's will, why am I going through this? And the first key here is God's will is not about our comfort. Now, I think it's good to relax from time to time and get the needed rest and the comforts of life. Don't you like going on vacation, spending time with your family and getting away? And all those things are wonderful. But His will encompass comfort, but it's not necessarily about comfort. He gives us a crisis to conform us and a challenge to change us. And I don't know about you, but it's not very often I will make some drastic changes that God wants me to make without a crisis, without a little heat being applied, without a little difficulties, correct? So that's how God often changes us. We don't change when we're in the comfort zone. We change when we're being challenged, because that leads us to look within, self-reflection. If you can really hold on to this concept that God's will might take you through hell before you get to heaven, if you might say like Job, though he slay me, yet will I trust him. And so many people, if you can get this down that, I mean, we could even lose our life. Now in America, it's hard to really understand that, but if you talk to somebody in the Middle East who becomes a Christian, do you know what they're doing when they get baptized? Often they say, this could cost me my life. And they don't get bitter, or I didn't get that parking spot, I didn't get that job, and I'm not going, and they don't get bitter. They know what God's will involves. And so if you can say, Lord, your sovereignty is my sanity, no matter what happens, and I know it's easy to say it, trust me, so I'd rather say it than live it. But if you can understand, hey, no matter what happens, God is my anchor. I'm holding on to Him for dear life. I'm not going to waver. It might be difficult. I might have ups and downs. But Lord, I'm going to see this through, and I'm going to follow You until the day I die. Life will become a lot easier for you because you're not on an emotional roller coaster. Anybody been there? Do you know it's funny that we get our word happy from the word happenstance, which means what's happening to me? But true biblical joy comes from who's within me. And so I can have tremendous joy where most people would not have any happiness. Does that make sense? Because joy is an inner belief, inner strength in God and what He can take you through. And it changes your life. I just want to brag even on the Harbaughs. Are they here? Joe's here. I don't know if your wife's here. But it went through, very difficult season with their daughter. Her picture's still in her refrigerator. Prayed for her, and she's really, really improving greatly. But I've never seen Joe worship like I've seen Joe worship the last 6 months. I mean, talk about from where he went even a year and a half ago to where now. It's what happened. Well, it wasn't a bed of roses. It difficulty and challenges, it breaks us, it humbles us. And then when we come in, we sing worship songs, Amazing Grace, how sweet it is, it saved a wretch like me. Lord, You are my strength, You are my sick, You are my provider, Jehovah Nisi, Jehovah Jireh, Jehovah Sikkenu. We know Him as all these words in the Old Testament because He takes you through the storm, and He leads me behind by still waters. He leads my soul into a whole. Holds me, comforts me, though I walk through the valley of the shadow of death, I will fear no evil because I have seen the risen Savior. My eyes have seen the King of glory. And now you become a worshiper because God has touched your heart. So that's a wonderful thing. He gives us a challenge to change us, a crisis to conform us. And if I were to be honest with you this morning, I don't like this part of God's will. Man, if I look over my life, broken and broken and broken. It's. I'd like to tell you I arrived, but it's not. You're not going to arrive until you're 6 feet under. It just happens, and you better become better, not bitter. You better humble yourself, repent, and let God change your heart. I remember, I don't think my daughter would mind me sharing, but this is a while ago. I think I shared with you a year and a half ago, 2 years ago. But we got home and she goes, I'm busy. And she goes, Dad, you're always praying for everyone else, but you never pray for me. Stagger, fall down. And so now I try to make it a point to pray more with my kids and invest into them. And see, you have to have that breaking, right? What about if I say, well, I'm just busy. Don't you know who I am? I'm busy. You know I love you. That's pride. That's making excuses. I can give you 1,000 examples where I've been humbled. Have you? Amen. The kids do not lie. My man. Spouses don't lie if they love you too. Lots of breaking. It's a continual process. So she wondered, what is going on? So she went to inquire of the Lord. Next verse. And the Lord said to her, 2 nations are in your womb. This is huge. Here we have Esau and Jacob. We have the nation of Israel and the Arabs. This is a big, big deal in the center of God's will. 2 nations are in your womb. 2 people shall be separated from your body. 1 shall be stronger than the other, and the older shall serve the younger. See, this is different. The younger always served the older. The birthright was given to the older, the firstborn. But in this case, it's going to be reversed. The older, which is going to be Esau, is going to have to serve the younger, which is going to be Jacob. So apparently we know how they came out of the womb, in what order. When her days were fulfilled, God would say that quite often. There's a season in life. You don't have a baby 2 weeks later. You have 9 months. There's a growth process that goes from this size to this size. And there's a time of fulfilling. So many times we want something. God, I feel this. I feel you're going to do this in my life, or I want this. But there's a waiting period. There's a time of fulfillment. Let you grow. I'm sorry. God's saying, I need you to grow so I can do in you what I want to do in you. And I was just thinking this week, a lot of when I got started in the ministry, and then even after, I've watched some pastors fall, and I would follow their ministry. Some of them didn't fall, but a lot of pastors started out churches. Like say Francis Chan started out, and he didn't fall, but in his 20s, I think, Mark Driscoll in his 20s, I think Perry Noble in his 20s, Steve Furnick in his 20s. I'm like, I'm glad God didn't call me in my late 20s. I wasn't even ready till 40. But isn't that interesting? Because God says, okay, here's what I've called you to do, but it's not fulfilled yet. Because I've got to hurt you in a good way. I've got to break you. I've got to humble you. I've got to get these addictions out of you, or these strongholds out of you. I've got to get this pride out of you. I've got to get you ready so when you're called, you don't fall. You don't see a little apple tree producing 500 pounds of apples. It would fall. It would collapse. And so that just really stood out to me this morning when her days were fulfilled. Here's the nations. They're coming. Maybe that prayer is going to be answered. Maybe that what God's called you to do is going to happen, but it's not yet fulfilled. Now, I'm careful because those guys on TV say it's just around the corner. They're speaking to thousands of people. Your blessing is right there. You're going to be the head, not the tail. You're going to prosper. It. Just keep holding tight and holding tight. But if God is dealing with you about besetting sin, you better handle that first. Because our waiting period could be a period of delay, because God is wanting to change our heart, wanting us to repent. I'm often shocked, and I've shared this before. Did you know the nation of Israel, once they left Egypt, they could have got to the promised land in about 12 days? 40 years. Why did it take them 40 years? And actually, God destroyed every one of them in the wilderness except Caleb and Joshua. Why is that? Because my people tested me. They had stiff necks. They tested me. They grumbling and complaining. Spirit of offense, critical spirit. And God said, I let them wander in the desert and I couldn't fulfill my will in their life. And as much as I don't like to say that because it's not motivational, it's the truth. And I cringe sometimes when I see the guys on TV or radio even sometimes that are, they're speaking like so many people in this blanket statement that your dream is just around the corner. Your blessing is about ready to burst. And that could be very true in the lives of many people. You can claim that. I believe it. For example, if God puts something on your heart, there's a waiting period. You're pressing in. You're praying. You're getting rid of besetting sin. You're humbling yourself. You're doing, it's just in that waiting time that God is developing you. And I often pray, Lord, am I wasting time in my waiting time? Is there something you want me to deal with that I'm not dealing with that is holding me back? There's a lot of scriptures on that too. And against popular belief, God is not a puppet master. He gives us the ability to make decisions that will alter our course. And if we're not fully surrendered to God, we can really jump outside of God's will. So twins were born. Twins were born in her womb. So a couple things. She prayed rather than complained. She prayed rather than complained. Oh, who needs to hear that today? Four people. That's hard. I mean, that is a hard one because in complaining and grumbling is within us, is it not? And I know I said that about California, but guess who has to deal with it every day, grumbling, complaining too? Hello? I mean, it's like, here it comes. It's just by nature. Those darn officials. Biden, open the pipeline. I mean, okay, I'm going to get off track. Let's see. And this whole thing on electric cars just cracks me up because our power grid can barely handle what we have now. Come on, guys, stop egging me on. Okay. Isn't it true? What sense? Common sense. You know, it's just... And also the husband pleaded and interceded for his wife. Guys, the husband pleaded and interceded for his wife. The defender, the husband, defended his home primarily with prayer. Guys, if you're not defending your home, if you're not leading in this area, let me encourage you this morning to do that. And don't say, oh, I bet Pastor Shane's home has all this in order. Nope. I'm up like 4 hours before my wife and she texts me, want to pray? I'm like, want to pray? I'm not even home. I'm gone. My day started. Let's do devotional with the kids. Okay, sounds great. And then all hell breaks loose. The little ones don't want to listen. It's like, what in the world is going on? But you've got to fight for those things. So we better plan on a family devotional tonight. I'm going to try it again. But they defend the home primarily with prayer. The husband is that prayer warrior. And guys, let me just throw this out there. I threw it out there on Father's Day, and it was incredible how many guys came to morning worship. But then it's like, it's over. That has to be the pulse, the spiritual pulse of our heart. That's why we open at 6 in the morning, to get worship on. We have communion every Sunday. Every Sunday it's up here at communion and getting our hearts right before God. It's incredible. That's how you're going to defend your home.

0: Hello, this is Pastor Shane Eidelman. Hey, I want to let our listeners know that due to budgeting issues, we will be removing Regaining Lost Ground from some of the radio stations that we currently air on. 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Again, due to budgeting issues, we will be removing Regaining Lost Ground from some of the stations that we currently air our program on. 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If you have questions, please reach out to us at westsidechristianfellowship.org. 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
1: 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I

0: 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Hey, stick around. It's 98.3 FM, The Word. And there's more coming up next, but I'm Daniel hanging out with you just for a little bit here. What part of the Bible are you reading? You reading anything interesting? I've kind of been led to Psalms, and kind of the same Psalms, actually. I feel like there's something God's trying to tell me. I think I've gotten part of it. Sometimes I need that. I don't know if I'm alone in that. You're probably out there. You may feel the same way. Sometimes there's just a message. There's something that I keep reading it. And every time, either there's something I'm supposed to see or there's something in me that just needs to click. And suddenly I'm like, okay, God, now I understand. That's what you're trying to tell me. So I think I'm getting there.
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4: 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Due to ongoing uncertainty surrounding overseas travel conditions and future international travel considerations, the Italy Unfiltered Tour has been canceled. 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The Italy Unfiltered Tour has been canceled. As a result, the Italy Unfiltered Dream Vacation Sweepstakes has also been canceled and no prize will be awarded. 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
6: What happens to your faith if we find out we're not alone in the universe? 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Welcome to the 805 Connection. I'm Brian Toohey, and today we're tackling one of those conversations that's popping up everywhere right now, at church, at work, even on the sidelines at your kids' games. 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Great question. Joining us today is Brett Ecklebury. He is the managing editor for Focus on the Family's Plugged In team. We love the Plugged In team. Love all that you guys are doing there, Brett. And Brett loves great storytelling, movies, shows, video games, you name it. He loves it. He studies story structure, writes fiction himself, and helps lead one of the most trusted Christian media review platforms, I'm going to say in the world, because that's what I truly believe. You guys are one of the best in the world. Brett, so great to have you back with us. Thanks.
7: Brian, thank you for having me back on.
6: Yeah, this is an exciting topic for me. not to gush too much, I always like a good sci-fi story, and that's kind of where I have a tendency to place this. But let's start right there. Spielberg has always been drawn to aliens. What feels different about this film?
7: Yeah, you're right. This is, I think, his fourth or fifth movie that really deals with the topic of aliens, extraterrestrial life. And some people have really described Disclosure Day, this new film, as kind of like the bookend to what he started with, Close Encounters of the Third Kind, that movie from the 1970s. The difference about Disclosure Day is, I think, it's focusing on two main themes, and you hit on one. But one is, okay, what information is out there that is being kept from the general public? And then two, if that information came out, ostensibly about extraterrestrials, what would that do to people of faith? And the movie particularly hones in on Christian faith, the Judeo-Christian view of the world. Yes, that is kind of the stand-in point for religious faith, which is interesting because Spielberg himself is Jewish, but it leans toward the point of view characters being Catholic specifically.
6: Okay, that's very interesting. I mean, that they're focusing in on that. I mean, I was going to date myself here. I remember when the Close Encounters of the Third Kind came out. It was a really interesting movie. You know, it was a little bit more on that, you know, what I call a solid sci-fi. Here's a good fun possibility. It's kind of like E.T. was. But this one has a more serious tone to it. This seems to go beyond sci-fi and really step into the spiritual territory, as you were talking about. What themes are you seeing through this, if any?
7: Yeah, I think the one thing that really kind of surprised me as I was watching the film was leaning into that, hey, what would people, you know, what would knowledge of aliens existing do to people who believe in God? The film presents a few different perspectives, I'll say, to be fair. But the main one that it lands on is, well, if people knew aliens existed, it would just shatter faith, just overall. And specifically, there's a character who she was a novice nun. She left that holy order, but she kind of has that background. And she really struggles with this idea when in the movie she learns aliens are real, because she thinks that it's going to strip the world of faith in God. And for her, God kind of exists as a useful tool for a moral framework for the world. It's not so much that he exists in reality, or at least as a fully divine, fully sovereign being, but that he is useful, that God is useful for keeping the moral framework of the world together. So it's very interesting. And frankly, I think the movie kind of has a shallow view of specifically the Christian faith.
6: Yeah. You know, we're hearing that this film puts extraterrestrials in the role of higher beings. How intentional is that storytelling choice, higher beings?
7: It's very intentional, and I'm glad you brought that up. How they're referred to in the film is supreme beings, specifically.
6: Interesting.
7: And it's that idea, again, of pitting God versus pitting God against these alien creatures as, well, there has to be a supreme being. And if you're familiar with some of the interviews that Spielberg has done, that's where he lands. He really feels like, okay, there's something out there that's watching us and that's interacting with us. But kind of what he presents is, well, it's aliens that are the supreme being, not the supreme being as we know it in God.
6: Well, let me just ask you straight up. Does Hollywood love replacing God with something else?
7: I think it goes beyond Hollywood. I think we as humans often like replacing God with something else. And my theory on that, and you can tell me what you think, Brian, I'd be interested to hear your thoughts. A lot of it, I think, boils down to, if we believe that God exists, right, and specifically if we believe God exists as we understand in the Christian faith, there are certain things that come along with that. We are no longer the Lord of our own lives. Right.
6: Yeah.
7: And we are subject to, again, a fully divine, fully sovereign Lord who asks certain things of us for our own good, but that our sinful nature rebels against. So I think that we as humans oftentimes, and Hollywood is no different, look for other things because we can sense that divine. We can sense that divine presence when we look at the stars, right? When we see the world around us, when we see each other as humans, we can see the majesty of God's creation. So we seek that out, but I think we want to kind of cheat the system. We want that without having the moral and let's say like the faithful responsibility that comes with that.
6: Yeah. How should Christians approach movies like this that blur the lines between science fiction and spiritual truth?
7: Yeah. So I would just say, you know, I'm not here to say, hey, you shouldn't watch Disclosure Day or you should boycott the movie or anything like that. You know, you mentioned that you're a great appreciator of science fiction. I am as well. Mm-hmm. But we need to go into these movies really with our minds tuned for discernment, right? Like what we are going to see, we really need to have our biblical worldview solid and at the ready to be judging the things that we are seeing on the screen. So we can compare and contrast, right? Because I think a movie like this, even for say if a family wants to take maybe their older teens to go see this movie as well, a lot of interesting conversation and I think a lot of fruitful conversation can come out of this. But if we're not approaching it from that discernment and that compare and contrast with our biblical worldview of, hey, this is maybe where it lines up a little bit or echoes what we believe and this is where it doesn't, then I think we're doing ourselves a disservice and we're going to let that wash over us. And that might lead us into a situation where we think, oh, I guess the existence of aliens would disprove God. It's like, well, that's not really the case. And frankly, yeah, plenty of Christian theologians have explored this topic, honestly.
6: I think sometimes this scenario of sci-fi movies like Disclosure and others can actually strengthen my feelings. They can strengthen somebody's faith. I mean, sometimes you can look at these. I know sometimes I've looked at them, and I'm looking forward to seeing Disclosure. I've seen a lot of trailers, you know, or at least the ones that are out there. But a lot of times I'll sit there, and I always sit there with that kind of back of my mind. How's this match up to my faith? And even if it's, you know, even if little green men were to show up tomorrow, first thing I want to hear is, you know, if I had a chance to ask them a question would be, what do you, as little green men or as, you know, little gray aliens, what do you believe in? What do you believe in? Do you have a higher power? Do you have a God? And that's the question I'm hoping somebody, if that ever happens someday, ask that question, because that's going to be a pivotal moment for me. And I hope a lot of other Christians is, what's their reaction? But still, you know, trust and verify. You know, you they might say whatever you want to hear, but, you know, you got to be careful in those areas. What's your thoughts on that?
7: Yeah, absolutely. And you bring up a good point where, again, stepping into kind of this like the hypothetical that we're kind of framing here. If aliens existed, they would be subject to we know they would be subject to the same divine and sovereign God that has created all things, right? And again, I kind of touched on this, but Christian theologians have not just left this topic floating. Like they've really chewed over it. In fact, C.S. Lewis in particular, I think in 1958, he wrote an essay called Religion and Rocketry. It was talking about kind of man's desire to go and explore space. And people at the time were talking about, oh, if we go to space, this is pushing out God, the need for God in our lives. And C.S. Lewis's essay was pushing back against that, saying like, hey, even if we find we're just one of a million races out there, like, how can we, without absurd arrogance, believe ourselves to have been uniquely favored by God? That last part is a direct quote from him. So essentially communicating the same thing. If we find that they're aliens, they are subject to the same divine and sovereign God.
6: Exactly. And, you know, I remember years ago somebody asking me when I was sharing my experience being in the U.S. Air Force and worked right there at Cheyenne Mountain Complex, early days of Space Command, and I saw something that can't be explained, just like you hear on the news. And they looked at me and kind of went, well, you know, how does that fit in? And I said, well, at about the same time, the Vatican, I remember, made a statement that they believed in extraterrestrials. They believed in there's life out there. And I said, you know, the bottom line is, you know, from a biblical worldview, is there room for an idea of extraterrestrial life within God's creation? Maybe, but we don't know everything. What's your thoughts?
7: I think that's exactly right. I think that's exactly right. And if I could return to that essay that C.S. Lewis wrote, he actually quoted St. Augustine in the essay, because St. Augustine in his time was dealing with a similar question, but it was in the case of mythical creatures. Yeah. Like satyrs and other things like that, that they believed, well, they could exist at the time. And essentially, C.S. Lewis surmises, as St. Augustine did, that, you know, this is something that we can wait and see. If it does happen, we can take care of it then. But for now, we should probably approach this and identify this as, hey, it's all speculation at this point. And like you said, if something does happen, trust but verify. As Christians, we have, I think, a unique and helpful framework for how we could view the like the presence of extraterrestrials should it come about.
6: And if aliens are discovered tomorrow, does that change anything about the gospel?
7: No.
6: Exactly.
7: Not at all.
6: Not really. I mean, there's nothing that changes. The gospel doesn't change. And, you know, there's just some things I think that we as humans created by God, you hear pastors all the time say, we don't know everything. There's a lot of things that we're not supposed to know about that isn't going to be revealed to us until, well, maybe we go to heaven. They'll say, oh, by the way, we did that, you know, or, you know, Jesus, God might say, yeah, I did that. But, yes. But until that time, we have to just stick to the Bible, stick to our doctrine, and no matter what happens. And now, do you think people are more often open to believing in aliens more than believing in Jesus?
7: I think maybe there's a growing contingent. I mean, I do think there are, many, many people around the world, fortunately, that do believe in Christ, that are professing Christians. So that is very encouraging. But I do think that this idea, I think the misguided idea of, and what I saw on Disclosure Day, that God and science are incompatible, right? Mm-hmm. Some people like to throw that out there, you know, which is just untrue. Science is a gift that God has given us to discover more of himself and how he created his creation. But I think there are a contingent of people that view aliens, again, in their search for the divine and that supreme being, they view aliens as like more compatible with science. When frankly, we know as Christians, there's more historical evidence, historical, cosmological, moral evidence for the existence of God than there are for the existence of aliens. So it's an interesting corner that I think Spielberg and others have kind of backed themselves into.
6: Yeah, interesting. I've seen more stuff on social media, you know, pictures of those classic pictures of Jesus at the Last Supper, and then the little spaceship that's up in the upper corner. What is that? You know, you're seeing a lot of those where I don't know if it's. I always look at everything that comes on social media as I don't believe it. I start with I don't believe it until I really have a chance to research it and prove it. But I see that all over the place, and people go, oh, but you know, there were, you know, and then there's this church that has astronauts

0: 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And what am I forgetting, Brett? It's probably a YouTube. They even do YouTube reviews. 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I encourage you. And you can sign up for it. It comes in every Friday in my email, and I'm always going through it and see what the latest is. 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It's wonderful. You can't beat it. And also, ministry leaders, youth pastors, you might want to get on board with that, because you can, you're hearing the kids chattering about the latest game. Is it filthy? Is it, you know, just about massive slaughter, or is it something wholesome? You know what? 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So, hey, diving back in, some Christians might feel uncomfortable enough to avoid this film entirely. Should believers consider skipping it, do you think?
1: Yeah, it's going to come down to the personal convictions of each Christian. You know, again, I would not give a blanket statement to say, like, hey, this all Christians should boycott Disclosure Day, right? It's going to depend on each individual and each individual family as well. I would say that just on its own merits as a PG-13 film, you're not going to want to take your young kids to see Disclosure Day. If you have teens that are interested, the parents, you'll have to kind of tease out and figure out kind of where your teens are at and if they would be really affected by this film that presents the idea of, like, well, if aliens exist and, oh, we're sure they exist, that would destroy faith in God, right? We have to be very, very careful in that regard. But I think there'll be plenty of Christian families as well that will be able to go watch it, have interesting conversations based on the topics raised without the worry that it's going to shatter faith. Because frankly, if you have, or your kids have, a mature Christian faith, this movie is not going to rattle it in any way.
0: What are a couple of questions families or small groups could ask after watching a film like that, do you think?
1: Yeah, I think the big one is, why do we as humans seek out explanations in the idea of aliens or extraterrestrials? Like, why do we go there instead of going to God? And I would use this as an opportunity, a good jumping off point, to dig into the I think, very rich evidence that exists for God as well. Being able to jump into historical, philosophical, even cosmological evidence, if you're willing to go down that road, it's an interesting place to research, just in terms of, why do we believe that God created everything, right? Why do we believe that that is the best explanation for the world, the universe that we live in? And why do people turn away from that idea? I think that would be a great jumping off point to a really in-depth conversation you could have with your kids.
0: I'm going to insert something here, just a comment. I talked about my Air Force time, and I met a dear, sweet friend. He and I were, like, buddied up. We were right there in the Colorado Springs area. We both were working up at Cheyenne Mountain Complex. And his father worked for JPL out in Pasadena. And he said one evening his father, they were talking about a new project. They were putting a mural up at, I guess, the headquarters building there at in Pasadena. And they selected a mural that got a little flack in the news, but back then in the 70s, not as much as it would today, probably. It was a mural, and it showed the hand of God opening up, and it showed stars and galaxies spinning out of it. And he asked his dad, that's kind of an interesting, you know, you guys are JPL, if nobody really knows what they do other than, say, the Mars rovers and things like that. They focus on deep space, and not just locally, in our little realm of our solar system here. They are looking out, and they're doing a lot of research, a lot of it classified, in deep space. And his dad looked at him. He said, well, why would you do that? Put a mirror

0: like that, because, you know, it's being a public entity. And his dad looked at him and smiled and said, well, that's the best thing we could come up with what we know. And he and I talked about that, and he said, basically, you know, I think my dad was hinting a lot, because he really didn't talk a lot about what he did, but he was hinting a lot that and back at that time, the Big Bang talk was coming up, had come out, and he said, you know, son, this is the best we can summarize what really happened. I thought that was kind of amazing, coming out of a government facility. And my understanding, I don't know if it's still there today, but that mural was out there, and it showed this hand, you know, opening up. And I just thought I'd bring that out, only because I think in the end, everybody really knows where we all come from, you know, in the end. We've got a few more minutes here, and I want to make sure I get it, cover everything.
1: Yeah.
0: What would you say the core message in this film is trying to leave audiences with?
1: I really think it wants to tell us, I think the two big things is there's information out there that's not being shared, right? That's the whole idea of Disclosure Day. And it involves aliens. I think Spielberg is very much in that camp. If you've heard interviews from him, again, he talks about, he really has always believed since he was a kid that there's something out there. That's how he describes it, out there interacting with us, watching us. But, you know, I think he's got it wrong in terms of what I think what he's feeling, again, is that human call to the divine creator that we know as a sovereign God, not alien. So it's interesting that the movie highlights that desire, but ultimately I think it gets the conclusion wrong.
0: All right. Give me your 1 minute takeaway. What's the takeaway you do hope listeners walk away with after this conversation today?
1: Yeah, absolutely. I hope they walk away with the idea of digging into their faith, their belief in God as well. Take the opportunity to strengthen it. There's so much evidence for God out there. Read some of these theologians that have talked about the ideas of, well, if there are extraterrestrials, this is how we could understand it as Christians. So you can have those conversations with maybe people who are not believers who watch Disclosure Day, and you can tell them, hey, this actually is the Christian perspective on it, because Disclosure Day presents it, I would say, imperfectly.
0: Yeah, and this isn't going to go away. It seems like it's just kind of accelerating what we see in the news and the UAPs or UFOs, as they call them. That's great. Everybody, that's Brett Eckleberry, who is the managing editor with a focus on the Families Plugged In team. 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Brett, always appreciate your time and perspective, and thanks for being with us.
1: Yeah, thanks for having me on, Brian. This was fun.
0: All right, and thanks, everybody, for joining us today on the 805 Connection. I'm Brian Tuohy, reminding you to stay informed, stay grounded in the truth, and we'll talk again soon.
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3: All right, here's a confession. I'm very tired today. I'm Daniel, and it's the kind of tiredness where just certain parts of my brain have just decided that, you know what, we need to focus on vital, important facts like talking, and so things like the date, maybe what time it is, those things, we'll all figure it out at some point. You ever had those days? It has me thinking about sleep and the importance of sleep and the importance of taking care of our bodies. It's not just about being healthy for the sake of being healthy, although that is great, but it's honoring God with everything we do, including our bodies. He created us. And because he created us, well, I think the least we can do is take care of his creation. So maybe look at it from that perspective today. I think about that sometimes when I'm eating a little bit of junk food. Although it's kind of healthy junk food, I'm like, I don't know if I should be doing this. So I don't want to guilt trip you, but just something to think about more than anything. Just look at it as worship. I am honoring you, God, with how I treat myself. 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
6: If you're dealing with somebody who's an addict and they will not give it up. 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You know how today people will identify with their sexual sin, usually. 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It's the same as far as how they receive it. Well, my dad's uncle was like this when it came to his drinking. And he would come to a family gathering, Thanksgiving or something, and be a little bit drunk and bring his own booze and stuff. And he would say, if you don't accept my drinking, then you don't accept me. Like, you can't talk to me about this. I'm going to do it wherever I go. 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
13: Important information regarding the Italy Unfiltered Dream Vacation Sweepstakes and the Italy Unfiltered Group Tour scheduled for September 2026. Due to ongoing uncertainty surrounding overseas travel conditions and future international travel considerations, the Italy Unfiltered Tour has been canceled. 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The Italy Unfiltered Tour has been canceled. 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
17: 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On today's edition, We don't need to vote. Open the Word of God. Let's open it, read it, obey it. Amen? You know, the only time you see them voting in the Bible is they wanted to go back to Egypt. Amen? Moses had 3 million whiners. He's dragging them through the desert, and they're going, we want to go back to Egypt. At least we had, you know, oh, man. What about the beatings in Egypt? Did you forget? What about the slavery? Guys, we don't vote. We follow Jesus. There's one head of this church, and his name is Jesus Christ. Amen? And we follow him with reckless abandon. Amen?
18: When things have to come to a vote, that probably means God hasn't given his answer yet, or someone isn't obeying what God is saying to do. Being patient, being attentive, and listening to what God truly wants you and your church body to do is vital for your own personal growth and the growth of your community. In today's message, Pastor Dave will challenge you to seek God first. Don't vote on something he hasn't led you to weigh in on. Don't rush to vote if God hasn't spoken yet. Wait on the Lord. Well, let's join Pastor Dave in the book of Matthew chapter 27 as he continues his message, What Have You Done with God's Son?

0: in John, this is the conversation between Jesus and Pilate. More than just saying, it is as you say, here's what happened. Jesus responds and says, are you speaking for yourself about this? Or did others tell you this concerning me? What kind of king did you have in mind? He literally looks at him and said, are you asking me this, or did someone else tell you to ask me this? Why are you? He basically asked him, do you know you need a king? You want me to be your king? He's literally asking him. And in verse 36, he answers and says, my kingdom is not of this world. If my kingdom were of this world, my servants would fight. Now, again, that sounds hilarious if you're just looking. He's got a legion of soldiers. 600 soldiers or more right there, all lined up and geared up. Jesus in chains. He's been beaten and mocked. He's like, hey, if this was my world, my people would fight for me. My servants would fight for me right now. Again, you can almost see them laughing. Then he says, you rightly say that I am a king. For this cause I have come into the world, that I should bear witness to the truth. Everyone who is of the truth hears my voice. Yes, I'm the king. And I came to preach the truth. And people that believe the truth hear my voice. And then Pilate said to him, what is truth? This is John's gospel. And then he says, I find no fault in this man. See, so he asks him the questions. Jesus is not shy about who he is. He tells the truth with boldness. Then he even says to him, what is the truth? Because he needs to know it. I find no fault. No majestic defense, no instant miracle. Could he have done a miracle and just proved it on the spot? Yeah, I'm a king. Dark. And the whole world go dark. He could have said frogs. He had 5 million frogs. He could have done anything he wanted. He could have turned all the soldiers into pillars of salt. He didn't do any of that. He just proclaimed the truth by his words. This is the same answer he gave the high priest. Pilate, concerned only with a potential threat to his power and position, saw no threat from Jesus. Now notice what it says there in verse 12. And while he was being accused by the chief priests, the elders, he answered nothing. See, the accusations were being hurled against Jesus, but he answered not a word. He answered the question, am I the king? It is as you say. Then all the religious leaders are, you know, throwing questions at him, and the Lord's just ignoring them. He could have blown them all away. He could have put a brilliant legal defense. He could have impeached their witnesses, but he said nothing. Like a lamb led to slaughter, he opened not his mouth. It's a fulfillment of Scripture. Jesus was busy about his Father's work to bridge the gap between sinful man and holy God, and he didn't need to respond to the false accusations of godly men. I find it interesting that Jesus responded to Pilate's inquiry as to who he was, but did not respond to the hardened hearts of these false religious people. Notice he responds to the one who has a sincere question, even though he's being sarcastic, but he does not respond to those who've hardened their heart toward the Lord. Then Pilate said to him, verse 13, do you not hear many things they testify against? But he answered him not one word, so the governor marveled greatly. It's another prophecy being fulfilled. Isaiah 53:7 says this, he was oppressed and he was afflicted, yet he opened not his mouth. He was led like a lamb to slaughter, and as a sheep before its shearers is silent, so he will not open his mouth. Pilate marveled at his silence. Most of us, when we're accused, we want to fight back. We want to get even. We want to, you know, we want to stand up for ourselves. We don't want, well, no one's going to run over me. No one's going to tell me what to do. And we want to stand up and defend ourselves. And there are times when we can defend ourselves and do it in a godly way. But the best thing for us to do is let God defend us. I've gone through some things. I'm sure all of you have. I've gone through a few things in the last few years where I've had other people saying you should defend yourself. You know, that's a false accusation against you. The thing that people are saying, that's not right. You need to call these people. You need to get, and as I prayed about it, Lord told me, don't say anything. And I've just left it in God's hands. And you know, in a lot of ways, God took care of it and I've done nothing. Because if we start defending ourselves, might we get in the flesh? Can I get an amen to that? We defend ourselves, we can get in the flesh pretty quick. We can want to push back, fight back, and we'll dishonor our testimony before Almighty God. And so here, Jesus says nothing. Psalm 18:2 said, the Lord is my rock and my fortress, my deliverer, my God, my strength in whom I will trust, my shield and the horn of my salvation, my stronghold. While there is a time to defend ourselves, Those times are rare. As Christians, we need to learn to let the Lord defend us, not to fight or strive over that which is perishing, to remember that we are not alone in our trials and that our trials will help us grow spiritually and our reactions to them will be an opportunity for the gospel. When we don't fight back, it gives an opportunity for the gospel. When we leave it in God's hands, it gives us an opportunity to grow spiritually. Do you know that it's always trials plus time that equals growth? An oyster with a piece of sand and time becomes a pearl. Coal and pressure and time becomes a diamond. Worthless items and a trial and time becomes something precious. A man or a woman is the only thing more valuable when broken, and we need to surrender to the Lord and let him be the one to defend us. Pilate is a vicious and murderous man who was impacted by Jesus' response to what he recognized were the envious accusations of these religious leaders. He found no fault. He saw Jesus was no threat. Luke records that Pilate stated that he found no fault in Jesus, and the Jewish rulers were insistent that he condemned Jesus. They repeated their charges and mentioned that he was from Galilee. Now, when he hears he's from Galilee, this is the other Gospels. He goes, oh, he's from Galilee. Perfect. Send him to Herod. I don't want to have to get involved in this. I don't see anything wrong with this guy. You know what? I'm a little worried about it because this guy seems to be something and I don't want to get into trouble with. So just send him back to Herod. So he goes to Herod. Herod's excited when Jesus gets there. Oh, sweet. I get a little show. I get to watch some miracles. And so he wanted Jesus, hey, turn some water into wine. I heard you did that. I know you can walk on water. Let's bring some water out here. Let's let him walk on. You know, they want Jesus to put on a show and Jesus won't do it. So Herod goes, I don't find anything wrong with him, sends him back to Pilate. Pilate sees him coming back. He's like, oh, no. I didn't want to have to make a decision about this guy. I really don't want any part of this. So Jesus comes back. He had answered Herod nothing, so he sent him back. Look at verse 15. Now watch what happens. Pilate's trying to figure a way out of this. Now at the feast of the governor was accustomed to releasing to the multitude one prisoner whom they wished. And at that time, they had a notorious prisoner named Barabbas. So here's what happens. He's like, how do I get out of this without having to make a decision? Because either I'm going to have this guy put to death, which I don't think he needs to be put to death. I don't see anything wrong with what he's done. Or I have to offend all my Jewish people and, you know, I'm their governor and I want them on my side. And I need to find a way where I can not have him die and not get them mad at me. So what am I going to do? Oh, wait a minute. We have that thing we do every Passover where they can pick one prisoner to be set free. I know what I'll do. I'll find the worst guy I've got. The guy they don't want coming back to their neighborhood. And I'll put him up against Jesus, and certainly they're not going to pick a murderous thief who will come back into their neighborhood and might kill someone in their family. They're certainly going to let Jesus go, and then I'll be showing mercy. I won't have to make a decision. The Jews won't be mad at me. This sounds like a great plan. So this is what he does. And so he brings up Barabbas. Now, Barabbas was a robber, John 18:14. He was a murderer, Mark 15:7, a despicable and brutal man who was hated by the people. And Bar Abba means son of the father. So in hopes of forcing the people's hand to release Jesus, he picks the most notorious guy that he could. You don't want this guy moving. If Barabbas moved in next door to you, you'd probably sell your house. So they don't want him. But watch what happens. It just shows flesh. Look at verse 17. Therefore, they'd gathered together, and Pilate said to them, who do you want me to release to you, Barabbas or Jesus, who is called the Christ? So he says to the crowd, figuring that the assembled crowd wouldn't want a murderer back, Pilate could solve his problem and please the people all at the same time. Verse 18, for he knew that they had handed him over because of envy. Here's an ungodly man that recognizes that these religious leaders don't like Jesus because they're envious of him. Well, he draws bigger crowds. He heals people. He's proclaiming to be God. They're not. These guys are kind of a mess. I see why they're envious of him. And so he recognizes that they're just doing this out of envy, and he feels like this is going to solve the problem. They wanted to remain on the throne. You know why you won't give your life to Jesus? Because you're not willing to give up the throne of your life. because you want to be in charge, and I'm going to do what I want to do, and I'm going to say what I want to say, and I'm going to go where I want to go, and no one's going to tell me how to live my life. By the way, when you follow Jesus, your life gets way better. Can I get an amen to that? The way of the transgressor is hard. The things of this world are not better, they're worse. And when you follow the Lord, it's a blessing, it's a joy, it's a get to, not a have to. Amen? And so here they are. No one's going to tell us what to do. And Jesus was a threat to their ungodly, hypocritical way of life they faced with such conviction. Repent or remove the source of conviction. That's what happens. When you're convicted, you either surrender to the conviction from the Lord, or you remove the source of conviction. Look at verse 19. While he was sitting on the judgment seat, his wife, this is Pilate, sent to him saying, "Have nothing to do with this just man. For I've suffered many things today in a dream because of him." By the way, guys, there's times when you need to listen up to your wife. Can I get an amen to that? What does she call him? A just man. Oh, don't mess with this just man. I had dreams about him. It's not going to end well. Don't do it. Don't do it. Now, what was her dream? We don't know. Did she see Jesus suffering on the cross? Did she see Jesus coming in the clouds? Did she see Jesus seated on the throne ready to judge her and Pilate? His wife, her name was Claudia Procola. And what's interesting, she's a granddaughter of Caesar Augustus and the adopted daughter of Tiberius Caesar. And tradition says that she converted to Judaism. And after Jesus rose from the dead, she became a Christian. And the Eastern Orthodox Church considers her a saint. You got a good wife. Can I get an amen to that? Should have been listening to her. And in a way, he did. Because he's like, "Hey, babe, I don't want him dead either. I'm trying to get out of this. I just want to wash my hands of the whole thing." And he killed people all the time, but not with Jesus. Isn't it amazing that an ungodly man sees more of who Jesus is than all the religious leaders put together? How tragic is that? And sadly, that can happen in the world we live in today. 2 Timothy 4:21, it says, "Do your utmost before winter." It says, "Eubulus greets you as well as Pudens, Lewis, Claudia, and all the brethren." And people believe that is Pontius Pilate's wife. That's good stuff right there. Notice what it says here. "I've suffered many things in the dream." Pilate's wife awakes troubled in dreams at night, and she goes and tells her husband. We don't know, again, what she saw, but troubled her so that she sent the urgent message. So now Pilate, in addition to his own interaction with Jesus, and then knowing that they're just envious, now he's heard from his own wife. And Pilate had the power and every reason to let Jesus go. So what's he going to do? His wife said, "Don't do it." He knows it's just envy. He's talked to Jesus. He sees nothing in him. But he's got the pressure of the crowd. So he's going to listen to the crowd, or he's going to listen to all the, you know, to everything he's seen and heard. Look what it says in verse 20. "But the chief priests and the elders persuaded the multitudes they should ask for Barabbas and destroy Jesus." Wait a minute, my plan, you're ruining it. Can you imagine the very people that are singing, "Save now, we pray you, Hosanna, glory to God." Now, you know, when he came in on Palm Sunday, 4 days later, they're crying out, "Barabbas, give us the murderer, kill Jesus. Give us the thief and the robber. Give us the worst criminal in the prison and put Jesus to death." The priests and the elders are running through the crowd, "Save Barabbas, save Barabbas." They're listening to the priests and the elders instead of looking at who Jesus is. "Be a Berean. Study to show yourself approved." Whether these things are true. "Study to show yourself approved, a workman who need not be ashamed, rightly dividing the word of truth." You know what? It's a part of God's plan. God's allowing it to bring about his perfect will, but it doesn't take away the guilt from those who are crying out to crucify him. Both of those things can be equally true. God's using their choice to bring salvation for all of us, but it also doesn't take away their accountability for crying out to the Lord. We can see how dangerous wicked priests are in the Church of Christ. When pastors are corrupt, they're capable of inducing the flock to prefer Barabbas over Jesus. You know, if you have a bad pastor in a church, you got a bad church. Can I get an amen to that? Why do we want you to hold Bibles in your hand while we're teaching? So you make sure that what we're teaching from this pulpit is accurate to the Word of God. The religious leaders knew how to get to Pilate through the crowd. And it's sad and tragic when a man succumbs to the will of man when he knows it's wrong. We don't listen to what men say. We listen to what God says. By the way, we don't vote around here for anything. You know why? Because we're all sinners. Can I get an amen to that? I know churches, they vote on everything. And they fight over voting. You know what we do? We follow what the Bible says. Can I get an amen to that? We don't need to vote. Open the Word of God. Let's open it, read it, obey it. Amen? You know, the only time you see them voting in the Bible is they wanted to go back to Egypt. Amen? Moses had 3 million whiners. He's dragging them through the desert, and they're going, we want to go back to Egypt. At least we had, you know, oh, man. What about the beatings in Egypt? Did you forget? What about the slavery? Guys, we don't vote. We follow Jesus. There's one head of this church, and his name is Jesus Christ. Amen? And we follow him with reckless abandon. Amen? Verse 21, then the governor answered and said to them, which of these two do you want us to release? And they said, Barabbas. The voice of the crowd is not always the voice of God. More times than not, the voice of the crowd is contrary to the voice of God. And stirred up by the religious hypocrites, they cry out on the side of evil. Verse 22, we're almost done. Pilate said to them, what shall I do with Jesus then, who's called the Christ? Okay, you want Barabbas released? So what do you want me to do with Jesus? I mean, look at him. Jesus is standing up there, having been beaten. What do you want us to do with Jesus? By this point, he has a crown of thorns on his head. What do you want me to do with him? Look at him. Here's the man. Behold the man. What do you want me to do with him? And how did they respond? Let him be crucified. Now, again, we know it was God's ultimate plan. We know he goes to the cross so you and I could be forgiven. But it does not abstain these people from the choice they're making. It's remarkable from the lips of a Jewish crowd, for crucifixion was a Roman punishment and abhorrent to most Jews. Most Jews would never even use that word, and they're now shouting it. Crucify him. They said to him, there were none in the crowd silently sympathizing with the Savior. They all said, let him be crucified. Chose a murderer over a loving, gracious, and merciful Son of God, a man who might kill them over a man who was willing to die for them. Let me say that again. They chose a man who might kill them over a man who was willing to die for them. So tragic. So tragic. People still reject Jesus and choose another. Their Barabbas might be power, lust, drunkenness, comfort, fame. Sadly, this tragic choice is made every day as men and women prefer the lusts of their flesh over the lives of their souls. Your soul is eternal. Anything you do in this life is going to perish. What have you done with God's Son? Today, there are those who know in their heart that Jesus Christ is the only way, but the crowd all around them is saying, don't be narrow. By the way, I want to clue you in. I'm narrow. The Bible's narrow. Narrow is the path that leads to salvation. Broad is the road that leads to destruction. And we don't apologize for black and white and being narrow around here. Can I get an amen to that? We're going to continue to be narrow. God says it. That settles it. I don't care what anybody else thinks. Word of God is truth. Don't be so narrow. Lighten up. I've had people say, lighten up, bro. Why you got to be such a Jesus freak? Dude, you're a freak for the Raiders, man. I'm going to be a freak for Jesus. You don't want to be a fundamentalist, do you? I believe in the fundamentals of the Bible. So, you know, get with it, man. Live and let live. No, it's live and let die. If we let them, they'll die without Jesus. Just as the days of Jesus, the crowd still screams, we will not have this man rule over us. But you and I need to cry out, you can rule over us, Lord. Let me finish up. Verse 23, the governor said, why, what evil has he done? But they cried out all the more, saying, let him be crucified. They had no answer for what he had done because he was innocent. They all said, let him be crucified. Just days earlier on Palm Sunday, they were crying out, Son of David, which is a name for the Messiah. Now they're crying out to have him crucified. In spite of all they'd heard him teach, all the miraculous works he had done, all the healing, raising the dead, they cried out for him to be put to death in the most torturous and painful method known to man, all of which is fulfillment of prophecy out of love for each and every one of us. What evil has he done? You can almost hear the torment in Pilate's voice. Look at verse 24. While Pilate saw he could not prevail at all, but rather that a tumult was rising, he took water and washed his hands before the multitude and said, I'm innocent of the blood of this just person. You see to it. So he washes his hands and says, I'm out. I'm not going to be guilty of this. But guess what? He's still guilty because he rejected Jesus as his Savior. Amen? And not only that, if you know that he's just, then you need to stand up. And we know who Jesus is. It's not enough to believe who he is. We need to make a stand when nobody else will. We need to stand for the things of God and be unashamed of the gospel. Notice he says there, I'm innocent. You see to it. This is the same words they use with Judas. You know, take care of it yourselves. You decide. I'm out. Guys, when you stand before God, you're not going to be able to say, well, I didn't make a decision, so do I have another chance? No, you don't. Today's the day of salvation if you're not giving your life to Jesus Christ. Amen? Don't waste time. Don't think there's going to be another chance. None of us has a promise of tomorrow. Finally, the people answered his, look at this in verse 25. This is heavy. His blood be upon us and upon our children. Whoa. Do you know when they made the Passion movie that they wanted to take that line out because it's so condemning of those in the crowd and many of them were Jews? Now, I want to say this very clearly. We're pro-Israel because God's pro-Israel. Can I get an amen to that? But the people in the crowd that said, his blood be upon us, how have things gone for Israel since then? AD 70, the nation was wiped out. Didn't exist for 1900 years. Now again, he's still a God of Abraham, Isaac, and Jacob. He's not done with them yet. They're still his chosen people. God has a plan for them in the future. But they also, we're chosen by God and we're born again. But if we go out and rebel against him, will there be consequences in our lives even as believers? What's the answer? Absolutely. And then the final verse there, it says, the last point, Barabbas. Then he released Barabbas to them. And when they had scourged Jesus, he delivered him up to be crucified. We're out of time here, but we'll talk about the scourging a little more next week. How many of you guys have seen The Passion of the Christ? Have you guys seen the scourging part? Is that the gnarliest thing you've ever watched in your life? You know why? Because we know Jesus actually did it, and it was actually worse. And what it is, a cat of nine tails with glass and metal and bone, and when they haul back their hand, and they did this, they were so proud of themselves that they could torture somebody so deeply, but let them survive long enough to suffer longer, at least to get to the cross. So our Savior had his feet and his hands tied around a pole. And the soldier would reach out, and when it would hit, it would grab a hold of his body all over. And when they pulled it back, it was pulling chunks of his flesh away. And after 8 or 9 lashes, his organs would be showing. His body would be marred and almost unrecognizable. And Jesus endured 40 lashes minus one. They did that to him 39 times with a cat of nine tails. And Jesus could have stopped at any time he wanted to, and he endured it because he loves you. And then he went to the cross of Calvary. When everyone else fought on the cross, Jesus laid his hand freely because he loved you. Pilate did what the crowd wanted, and in so doing, he rejected Jesus. What have you done with God's Son? If you've not surrendered your life to him, up to this point, you've rejected him. My prayer is that today would be the day of salvation.
1: What a gift it has been to have you here with us today. We're so grateful to have our listeners faithfully tune in to hear the good news of Jesus. Today's message has been in the book of Matthew, one of the four gospel books of the New Testament. Whether you're a fan of the Chosen series or not, sometimes a visual of a character or Bible story can be so effective in helping something come to life. In this case, Matthew is one of the original disciples. And what he brings to the group is truly a remarkable imprint. He's thinking through things, but perhaps in a different way than others. This becomes evident through the various gospel books, as the authors look to pinpoint certain aspects of Jesus and his nature and character. Near the end of the book of Matthew, there's what's known as the Great Commission. In Matthew 28, Jesus states, "Go therefore and make disciples of all the nations, baptizing them in the name of the Father and of the Son and of the Holy Spirit, teaching them to observe all things that I have commanded you. And lo, I am with you always, even to the end of the age." This is what Jesus wants for you to do as well. Go into the world, help others believe in Jesus, and follow after him with all your heart. It sounds simple, but life seems to get in the way and make things complicated sometimes. Jesus wants your life to simply follow after him, and everything else will fall into place as he wills. To learn more about this ministry, we invite you to go to ccconejovalley.com. That's all for today's edition of Faith Comes by Hearing.
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3: I have no idea. We may not have ever met before. We're talking right now. I'm Daniel, and I have no idea what your role is today. But know that God has placed you in that role. And your job is to do it today. Sometimes I feel like we look around and, hey, maybe we listen here on the radio and we hear people giving sermons. We hear these incredible stories and testimonies and we say, well, my life isn't that. And we think that there's something wrong with us. Your life today, your testimony, your pulpit, maybe just the interaction you have with someone. 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It could be anything. God uses our everyday lives to bless others, to point to him, and just be used that way. Be open to whatever it looks like.
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1: 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We talk about issues of the day from a Christian perspective. Go to clip number one.
2: I was very hostile toward it. I thought that anybody who had any kind of religion or spirituality at all was just not very bright, not very intelligent. I was all about science and rationality and common sense and logic and reason. And so I thought that any kind of faith or spirituality was completely antithetical to that. When God found me, God had to prove himself intellectually to me because of who I was and because of, you know, what I value. And he completely did. That happened years later.
1: That was Adrienne Johnson, and you were hearing part of her story there. She was led to the Lord in part because she saw a viewing of the Screwtape Letters at Fellowship of Performing Arts, and it led her to question her thoughts and eventually lead her to the Lord. She was a suicidal atheist and transformed by Jesus Christ after seeing that play. Adrienne Johnson, welcome to the Pastor Scott Show.
3: Thank you so much. Happy to be here.
1: Yeah, great to have you here. I'm so glad to meet you in person. Your story is, it's so intriguing to me that the Screwtape Letters, which I think is a phenomenal book, and it's a great play the way that has been done. I think it speaks to the realities of the world and our faith and the spiritual realities as well as anything else out there. So I'm looking forward to hearing your story.
3: Absolutely. Well, you got it completely right.
1: It says here that you were a suicidal atheist, so not just an atheist, but an atheist who was done. So why don't we start with, kind of your upbringing and, where you were and how you ended up coming to Christ.
3: Absolutely. Well, I am a Southern California girl, born and raised in Santa Monica, California, to very loving, secular, Jewish parents, and I never had God. I never really had religion in our life. We did attend a Reform synagogue in Santa Monica when I was young. But to be honest, I rejected it at a really young age. Yeah. I just thought it was all made up fairy tales. And I didn't understand why we had to go to learn about this stuff. It just didn't make sense to me. In that clip you played, I talk about, you know, logic and rationality. And to me, Noah's Ark and Adam and Eve and the parting of the Red Sea, that all sounded like fairy tales. So I told my parents, I don't want to go anymore. Hmm. And because it didn't really have a whole lot of meaning in our life, it was really more cultural. It was more about, you know, the community.
1: Right.
3: They said, okay. And we stopped going. And I did not step foot into a synagogue for another 20 years. And then I became quite an atheist. So basically, without God, without religion, I needed to fill this hole in my heart that we are all born with, that we all have. And so as a young girl in Santa Monica, as a teenager.
1: You were a teenager. I was going to ask you how old you were when you kind of made that decision.
3: Oh, when I left synagogue?
1: Yeah.
3: I was nine.
1: Nine,
3: I was
1: okay.
3: 9 years old. Yeah. Yes.
1: There's no Santa Claus, and it's the same thing as the stories I'm learning.
3: That's exactly right. In fact, the no Santa Claus thing happened when I was 4 years old.
1: Ah.
3: Because that sounded like make-believe to me. And I confronted my father and I said, Dad, just tell me the truth. Okay.
1: Yeah.
3: Is there a Santa Claus? And he was so taken aback by his four-year-old that he said, no, there's not. And I was relieved. Huh. I wasn't upset. I was like, you know, that didn't make sense to me. And so thank you for confirming that everything makes sense and everything is logical and you only believe what you see with your eyes. And so that was the person that I was. So at four, no Santa Claus. At nine, no God, no religion, no stories of the Bible. So then when I was a teenager, the way that I got my identity, my meaning, my value was through attention from other people and feeling popular. I wanted to be pretty. I wanted to be liked. I wanted to be loved. I mean, isn't that what we all want? We all are born with this desire to be loved. But if we don't go to the right place to get that desire filled, then we fill it with other things.
4: That's right.
3: So I started doing drugs at a very young age. I started getting tattoos and body piercings at a very young age. I was a bad girl. I was smoking and drinking. I was being sexual. I was doing all of that as a young teenager in Santa Monica, California.
4: Hmm.
3: And I just kept living that way all the way through high school, college. And at the time, I thought I was having fun.
4: Yeah.
3: I thought it was a blast. I thought I was Little Miss Popular, you know, partying every weekend. And it didn't really catch up to me until I was in my 20s, in my early 20s. And eventually, all of that stuff that I was trying to use to fill that hole in my heart stopped working.
4: Hmm.
3: And I kept doing more until I was now hurting myself. I mean, it was all hurting
4: yeah.
3: myself. And hurting others.
1: So when you said it stopped working, you just did more of it. Like, well, I'm used to that now, like a drug or alcohol or something. You just keep doing more and more.
3: That's exactly right. I mean, for me, it was a lot of, you know, relationship. It was a lot of when I met that guy, when I had that one night stand, when I was desired, you know, it was exciting. It gave me this high, just like a drug, right?
4: Yeah.
3: And then I would get into a relationship, but that high wouldn't last. So then, obviously, well, what gives me that high? Hooking up with somebody, having a one-night stand, meeting somebody else. So I was constantly in relationships, but I was constantly unfaithful. I was always looking over my shoulder for something better, someone else. I was, you know, very promiscuous. And yeah, at the time I thought, oh, I'm just a fun party girl, you know, but eventually the high stopped working and I was really hurting people. I mean, being unfaithful, cheating on people, you know, and then still having it not work. Still, to be honest with you, I got married. I got married when I was 26 years old to my boyfriend who I met at graduate school at the University of Southern California at USC.
4: Hmm.
3: Go Trojans, fight on. but I broke his heart because I was so unhealthy and I was an atheist and I was trying for him. I wanted him to complete me and make me whole and he couldn't because nobody can. And so instead of realizing that, I cheated on him. I was unfaithful to him and I started having an affair thinking that would make me feel better. And it did momentarily,
4: right?
3: Until it didn't. And then it was even worse. The wreckage of all of that, the consequence of all of that was so damaging. By the time I finally hit 29, 30 years old, I hit rock bottom.
4: Yeah.
3: And I said, I don't know how to do life. I need help. And so I found support groups in Los Angeles for people who struggled with what I struggled with.
4: Yeah.
3: With sex and love addiction.
1: Let me come back to that here in a second. I want to remind people this is the Pastor Scott Show and my guest is Adrienne Johnson. And she's giving her testimony here about how she came to Christ. And as you're hearing her story, I know that a lot of you have been in the same place or you know people in similar situations. So you have gone through all of these things. You have been married, broke his heart, divorced, everything that was shared about that. Now you're going to go to support groups. You know, and you were so thoughtful as a little kid about, hey, I don't believe these stories are true and logical, and you became an atheist. Was being an atheist something intellectual for you, or it was just, I don't believe in any of that, and I'm not even going to explore it?
3: I would say it was very intellectual for me. I prided myself on being, you know, well-read. My father, who was, you know, a secular Jewish, I would say atheist or agnostic,
4: mm-hmm.
3: You know, he was the greatest teacher I ever had when it came to history, civics, economics, philosophy. And this is what he and I would talk about when I was in my 20s. We would talk about all of these kinds of big ideas. And I remember being in the car with him once, driving home from college, and saying to him, you know, people are going to look back on this time in history and realize that we created religion because we were, you know, not very smart. And now we have, you know, the scientific revolution and the enlightenment, and we're so intelligent, and we're still clinging to this archaic, you know, backwards, made up fairy tale. And one day in the future, we will have completely let that go, and we will just be intellectual, rational, common sense, scientific people as we should be. We're right now just in this middle ground where we have the intellect, but we haven't let go of the religion. I mean, I remember having that conversation as, you know, a 20-something year old with my dad in the car.
1: Right. That was the hope of science, which my response always to that is, you know, the hope of science is that one day the sun will explode and destroy the universe. That's all you got to look forward to.
3: I took solace in that. I took comfort. You know, Nietzsche, God is dead. Nothing means anything. I was like a nihilist. Somehow that brought me comfort. I think Carl Jung had the same sort of, you know, nothing means anything. We're just a speck floating through space. Somehow that comforted me at the time. But honestly, I lived out that lifestyle. I lived out no meaning, no values, no morals, no bigger purpose. You know, it was awful. I mean, it nearly killed me. You know, it brought me to my end of myself. And I said, I can't do this anymore. I'm either going to kill myself or I'm going to have to try something different. And so that's what I did.
1: And so then you went to, I guess it's Adrienne Johnson, and she's telling her story here. And, you went to support groups, you said, at this point, after your marriage ended and you're kind of at this place. And what happened there?
3: Well, they told me in these support groups, you have to get some kind of higher power. This is a spiritual program. It can be anything. Try different stuff. You know, of course, this is Los Angeles. This was the year 2011.
1: There's a lot of stuff.
3: This was 15 years ago. So I went to Kundalini yoga. I did Buddhist chanting. I did a lot of new age type of stuff that's, you know, very popular in and around Los Angeles. I went back to synagogue because that's what I grew up with. I went back to the same synagogue where I grew up in Santa Monica. And I was just, you know, willing to try. Now, when my mentor, my sponsor said to me, you know, I need you to pray, like you pray, you know, I said, I can't. You don't understand. I'm an atheist. Okay. I don't believe any of this. It's so stupid. I can't even do it. I couldn't do it in my car when I was all alone. I couldn't do it in my apartment when I was all by myself. It was so embarrassing. And I told her this. And she said to me, okay, then say these words out loud. Go, I'm all alone and there's no one here. And I'm talking to myself and I'm only doing this because my sponsor told me to. And that was how my prayer life began.
1: That's a great first prayer.
3: Amen, brother. Yeah, yes, it is.
1: That is. My guest is Adrienne Johnson. This is the Pastor Scott Show. And we're talking about her story from being a suicidal atheist and now being a follower of Jesus and everything that has happened. So that's your first prayer. I don't even believe you're there, but I'm going to talk out loud to myself.
3: Yes.
1: And
3: yes,
1: what happened after that?
3: So I kept doing all of these spiritual things, prayer, meditation, journaling, you know, working this program, going through this self-help healing work. It was excruciating. It was, do you know what my favorite verse of the Bible is now? My favorite verse of the Bible is Psalm 51:8. Let the bones you have crushed rejoice, because that is what God did to me. And that was a psalm written by David after his affair with Bathsheba. And so that also just resonated to me so much.
1: Wow.
3: And that is what God did with me. I mean, it was a complete breaking of the old self, a dying to self, and then being reborn. But listen, I was not a Christian yet. Okay. I went from being a total atheist to being an agnostic and believing that there's some kind of higher power, a universal life force that connects all sentient and non-sentient beings, you know, but I didn't think it was intelligent. I didn't, the

0: at the time, he actually said we should stop using the word God because it's very archaic and it turns people off, and we should use something more like the universe or the force. This was what my spiritual teacher, you know, rabbi was telling me at the time. And this was now at a place where I was going, I actually used to be an atheist, but now I want more God, not less God. And I'm not quite getting it. I don't want to just be a spiritual seeker. I don't want to just do the Buddhist chanting and the Sufi healings and the Kundalini yoga and the Jewish synagogue and all of these different things I was trying, because they were all good, but none of them were it. They weren't, they got me like, you know, part of the way there, but it still wasn't, it wasn't it. Mm-hmm. And I wanted to be a spiritual finder. And it was at that moment that a friend out of the blue invited me to see a play.
1: Wow. And that play was The Screwtape Letters.
0: In Thousand Oaks, California, the very theater that it is coming back to on August 8th. Yes, sir.
1: That's amazing. That's amazing. So tell us about that. You went to go see The Screwtape Letters. For people who haven't read it, it's by C.S. Lewis. It's been made into a play. It's a great performance. But the book is about basically two demons, one mentoring the other on how to screw up the human race. What spoke to you about that play when you went to see it? How did that impact you?
0: Yeah. So I went to this play not because I knew what it was. It was literally because my friend invited me. One of the things that we do at FPA, at Fellowship for Performing Arts, we offer group discounted tickets. So you can go to our website, fpatheater.com, and you can put in a request for group tickets. And so my friend, this was January 2012. This was over 14 years ago. She got group discounted tickets, or wanted to. She said, I need a group of people to get these discounted tickets. So do you want to come on Sunday afternoon to come see the show? I said, sure. You know, you're my friend. I like theater. It's a fun activity for us to do together. Sure, I'll go. That was it. That was why I went. So I walk into the theater and I pick up a program and it says C.S. Lewis. And I go, is that The Lion, the Witch, and the Wardrobe guy? The children's writer? I had no idea he was a Christian. I didn't know that the Narnia series was a Christian series. I thought it was just kids' books. I had no idea.
1: Right.
0: I didn't know he wrote anything else. And then I'd never heard of The Screwtape Letters, whatever that means. And I open up the program and it lists the characters who are God, the devil. And I'm going, huh? What is this? What is this show I'm about to see? So the lights go down, the curtain goes up, and I am telling you, it blew me away. I mean, it spoke to me so much. What spoke to me? Well, as you described, it is basically spiritual warfare. It's the idea that, you know, that little demon that sits on your shoulder and whispers in your ear? That is what is being described in The Screwtape Letters. And it hit me for the very first time in my life that maybe that was what was happening to me all along. Maybe I'm not just some messed up, depressed, medicated, eating disorder, you know, addicted, you know, messed up person,
1: yeah.
0: Which is what I always told myself, which is what I always thought of myself. What if there is actually a malevolent exterior force that is trying to oppress me?
1: Adrian.
0: And what if I can say no to that?
1: Adrian, do you have a couple more minutes to stay with me? I got to take a break and then we can finish up. And I want to talk about the Performing Arts Center. This is the Pastor Scott Show. 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And if you want tickets to The Screwtape Letters, go to fpatheater.com. fpatheater.com. 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We'll be back with Adrian Johnson's story here in just a moment. Don't go away.
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2: 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My guest is Adrienne Johnson, and she's been telling us her powerful story of coming to a place where she became a follower of Jesus. And part of that process, moving from being an atheist who was suicidal and in pretty bad shape, part of her process where the Lord brought her to him was to see the Screwtape Letters at a Fellowship for Performing Arts performance right here in Thousand Oaks. And Adrienne, I want you to pick up where you left off. You were talking about you were in this place in your life, things were pretty dark, and a friend invited you to go to the theater to watch Screwtape Letters. And she invited you because she needed to fill up her quota for a group discount, which I think is great. And, you know, as you are there, you're hearing this play, this story that's very spiritual. Like you said, you heard the God and the devil and these demon characters. That's part of C.S. Lewis's book. And you realize C.S. Lewis, he's the Narnia writer. What's this about? So take us from there. You're in the theater and you're hearing this. What's happening with you?
3: Yeah, it was resonating so powerfully within me. The thing that's so amazing about Lewis and why we at FPA love Lewis so much is because it does something to your moral imagination and your creativity. You know, there are certain things that we can do in art that we just can't really do in a traditional Christian sermon or a traditional Christian book.
2: That's right.
3: And for somebody who was not a believer, who was not a Christian, but who was searching, you know, and seeking after being an atheist, and now I was, you know, wanting more God, but wasn't quite sure how to get it because nothing else was really working. Seeing this play depicting spiritual warfare, depicting, all of the things that I had been going through, I had been corrupted by the darkness. I had a screw tape on my shoulder, whispering in my ear, corrupting me, tempting me, pulling me away from the light. And now here I was clawing my way toward the light after going through this, you know, self-help group, trying to do all this healing, knowing that God was the answer. I sat in that theater and it just hit me so profoundly. I was in such a seeking place that I was like, oh my goodness, I think I have to at least look into this. I have to at least consider Christianity. And I literally said, God, please, anything but this.
2: Now, before, you didn't believe there was a God, and you were just praying because your sponsor at your support group said you got to say something out loud. Now you're talking to God? God, I don't want
3: of
2: this. Yeah.
3: Oh, yes. By this point, by the time I came to the Screwtape Letters, I was praying regularly, but it wasn't Jesus. It was just God. It was this higher power, right? But when I saw this play and it had such an impact on me, it was like a bell ringing in my soul. It was like being washed with water. Like it was just truth that was, you know, pulling me toward it. And so I said, I have to at least look into this Christianity thing, but I would rather do anything else. I mean, as a former atheist Jew, this is like the worst possible thing ever,
2: yeah.
3: You know? I'll be a Buddhist. I'll be a Sufi. I'll be a Jew, you know, like anything but Jesus.
2: Yeah. So what brought you to Jesus?
3: Yeah, so after that play, well, let me tell you, I actually wrote a letter to FPA after I saw the play just to let them know, hey, my friends and I, we really enjoyed your show, and I want you to know it had a really big impact on me. In fact, you're basically fulfilling your mission of producing theater from a Christian worldview for a diverse audience, someone like me. And now I'm reading Mere Christianity by C.S. Lewis, because my friend who invited me to the show gave me her copy. And I'm starting to read the Bible and I'm starting to learn about Christianity and Jesus, as uncomfortable as it makes me. And in fact, the play impacted me so much that a few weeks later, it was going to San Diego. And so I bought another ticket for myself and I drove to San Diego to see it again. And I told FPA in my letter that I was going to do that. And so they wrote back and they said, you know, Max McLean, the founder and artistic director of FPA, he'll be in San Diego and he'd really like to meet you. And I said, I'd be delighted. So I met Max McLean. You may have heard him read your Bible to you on your Bible app.
2: That's right.
3: Or on the YouVersion website. Yes.
2: I've heard him many times.
3: Yes. Max McLean. So he met me at the backstage door in San Diego and he was so gracious and so kind. And he offered to stay in touch with me. And I took him up on that offer. And he took me under his wing. He really became a spiritual mentor. I wasn't even a Christian yet. I was still exploring Christianity. And he did not have to do that. Okay. This man, that was not part of his job. But he took a true interest in me as somebody who had been impacted by this play that he produced. And we stayed in touch. He literally watched me find a church, get baptized, become a Christian, meet my Christian husband at my small group at my church, get married, have two children, move to Nashville, Tennessee. And now the real full circle moment is that 14 years later, I actually got to join FPA as its new director of development and help spread the story of what we do and ask others to invite them to support our work.
2: And you know what we're hearing, this is Adrian Johnson, and this, you're listening to the Pastor Scott Show. Adrian, that is such an incredible story, and now you have the hope of Christ, and you get to share that with others. And you came from a place of utter hopelessness to true hope.
3: That's exactly right, and I never forget it, not even for an instant. Every single day I am pinching myself, so grateful for Jesus. And I have a wonderful marriage. I have the best kids. They're now 7 and 9 years old. And as much as I love my life and I love my job at FPA and I love my husband, it all comes second to Jesus. Like, Jesus is it. Jesus is the end all be all, the beginning and the end, the Alpha and the Omega. Like, Jesus is everything. Thank you, God, for all of the blessings that we have.
2: Well, amen. Amen to that. This is the Pastor Scott Show. My guest is Adrian Johnson. And you are the director of development over there. Tell us about FPA, the Fellowship for Performing Arts. What is this organization about?
3: Yeah, we are a nonprofit. We were founded 30 years ago by Mr. Max McLean himself, because he was an actor before he was a believer in Jesus. And when he became a Christian, nobody gave him the memo that actors weren't supposed to be Christian. So he combined his passion for the arts with his faith. And that is what FPA has been doing for 30 years, with his reading of the Bible, with our theatrical productions, and now with our films. We released our first film back in 2021, The Most Reluctant Convert, The Untold Story of C.S. Lewis, where Max McLean plays C.S. Lewis. You can see it on Amazon Prime. And so our mission as a nonprofit is to produce theater and film from a Christian worldview that engages a religiously diverse audience. As I mentioned, you know, we believe in work that is highly intellectual, that is entertaining, and that is unabashedly Christian.
2: Yeah.
3: But it's not like going to a traditional Christian sermon or a play. You know, we occupy this other space of the arts where it's very creative and...
2: Well, there's a reason that Jesus told stories and the Bible is mostly stories. It impacts people.
3: That's such a good point.
2: It impacts people forever. As much as a preacher, I'd like to say you remember my sermons. You know what people remember? They remember the jokes and my stories.
3: That's so right. Yeah. That's exactly right. And so when we execute our work, We do it at the highest levels of artistic excellence that our budgets will allow. And the reason it's called Fellowship for Performing Arts is because that's all of you. It's people who believe in our mission and want to support this work. And so that is why it is a Fellowship for Performing Arts. And so I would encourage anybody to, you know, stay in touch with us. You can learn more about what we do. In fact, we're even coming to Irvine, California this very weekend. Well, actually tomorrow, Thursday the 9th and Friday the 10th, we'll be at the Barclay Theater in Irvine with a different show with Max McLean, C.S. Lewis on stage, Further Up and Further In.
2: All right. Very cool. And people can get tickets at the same website?
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2: 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And I like to think that one day you're going to meet C.S. Lewis.
3: Oh, my gosh.
2: Can you imagine?
3: One can only imagine.
2: I hope those things happen. I don't know if that is going to happen, but I think you might be able to say, you wrote that book, and decades later, I'm here because of that, because the Lord used that.
3: That man has impacted so many people.
2: So many people. Yeah.
3: So true.
2: Yeah. Adrian, thanks for joining us on the Pastor Scott Show today. God bless you.
3: Thank you, Pastor Scott. God bless you.
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8: During the War for Independence, General George Washington, the man we refer to today as the father of our country, led American troops through military defeat after defeat. And in the bitter winter of 1777, he wrote this somber note to a friend in Philadelphia. Quote, "You might have tracked our army from White Marsh to Valley Forge by the blood on their feet," end of quote. Many soldiers continued to march through the deep snows of Pennsylvania without shoes. Others suffered from disease, hunger, and freezing conditions. Nearly 2,000 of Washington's men died, yet George Washington did not lose faith. Amid the hardship, loss, and uncertainty of Valley Forge, he turned to God in prayer. At a time when our nation once again faces division and uncertainty, may we follow Washington's example, kneeling humbly, praying faithfully, and asking God to guide the future of America.
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2: 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See if I can name them all. YouTube, Rumble, at Pastor Scott Show. I probably missed one in there. Twitter or Twitter X, whatever we call it. Just at Pastor Scott Show, whatever your favorite or all of them. Give us a follow. We appreciate that. At Pastor Scott Show. You can do that right now. You know, we just heard about how books can really change people's lives. And Adrian Johnson was telling us about Screwtape Letters, which is a great book. If you are looking for a Christian book to read and you've never gone back to read some of C.S. Lewis's books, many of you probably know the Screwtape Letters, maybe. You definitely know the Chronicles of Narnia. Of course, they make movies and stuff. But the Screwtape Letters is definitely a great book to read. You should read Mere Christianity would be another one that I think is great to read wherever you're at in your faith. Or maybe you're not a Christian and you hear these, you know, you kind of want to know. He gives a great explanation of how he went from being an atheist to being a Christian. And it's a great, great book, a great starter book for the faith. But also, a lot of people are Christians their whole life and never really get into sort of the details. I think that's really a good idea there. What is a book that you think people ought to read? This is something that off and on throughout my life, I kind of start to read different books just for different reasons. Sometimes I just want to know, why is this book important? Why is this a classic? Why do people care about this book? One time I was reading through monster books. And, you know, why did you read the monster book, you might say, right?
3: And frankly, you frighten people.
2: No, I read the monster books. Why are these important? You know, why did Dracula and Frankenstein, those type of books, become popular? And I'll tell you what, there's reasons. You read those books and you go, that's really interesting. Dracula, I didn't really like. Frankenstein, I thought, is a masterpiece when you really get into it. So you really figure out why that is. But a recent study is saying that we are entering an era that some people are calling post-literate. To me, that's a frightening thing, right? To be post-literate, meaning that people aren't really going to read. It doesn't really suggest, these studies aren't really suggesting that people are going to stop reading books altogether. But what it suggests is this, that people are reading fewer books, and especially for pleasure, meaning that you don't just sit down to read a book somewhere. And what has happened is deep, sustained reading is declining, meaning more people have less ability to do that, to actually read. Reading is becoming more concentrated among a smaller group of avid readers. So some of you out there, you're reading a lot, but most people are reading less. And digital media, short-form video, like on your social media, like we just asked you to join, smartphones, and AI, it's accelerating this trend. And you know what? Most people think it's pretty bad.
4: Well, this is a disaster.
2: Reading for pleasure has dropped dramatically. They're finding that University College London, University of Florida and University College London had this report that daily reading for pleasure in the U.S. has declined by more than 40% between 2003 and 2023 during that period of time. And reading for pleasure has fallen by roughly 3% a year over the past two decades. That would be 2003 to 2023. It's funny that they put it that way, and it's right there. And it's every demographic group. So it's not like young people aren't reading. It's everybody, including older people, aren't reading. That is a remarkable and I think rather disturbing shift that is happening. Fewer Americans are reading books. About 40% of Americans didn't read a single book in 2025. Only 40%. That's actually better than I thought it when it comes to that.
5: Well, you got an attitude with you, I'll tell you that.
2: The median American reads only two books. Once again, that's two books more than I would have thought, honestly. So, you know, That's there. Relatively small group of heavy readers accounts for the majority of books. It doesn't mean the books are disappearing, but less common. So when the idea of post-literate comes up, there was an article in The Atlantic. I think we did a segment on this a while ago. The end of reading is here. And the author argues that we're moving toward this post-literate culture where long books are replaced by short videos. Sustained attention is disappearing. Deep reading is becoming a niche activity. And this article is saying that the consequences are severe because it's bad consequence for democracy, education, critical thinking in general. And on top of that, I would add on faith. How are you going to read the Bible if you don't know how to read? The Bible's a big book. And if you can't have sustained reading for a period of time, it's going to be harder to get through the Bible in a way. You know, I think we've even gotten used to in Bible reading, just reading Bible verses, right? We just take a couple of verses and then we think about those things or we talk about them. The problem with that is that the context of those verses is always in the greater book that they're written in and the greater everything else that's going on in the Bible context. And if you can't grasp that, or if you don't grasp that, that's one of the reasons that we get some bad beliefs sometimes, that people misunderstand what their faith is about. When you're talking about it for democracy, for example, I mean, look at what's happening with the communists that are coming out, the things that they're saying, the things that they're promoting that are not possible. You know, the idea that there's going to be utopian society. If you go to the Democratic Socialists of America website, they ask you to think about a world where you can basically do what you want and there'll be no bills. Everything is paid for you. They don't exactly tell you how that's going to work out. And they don't tell you about how in countries where that's been tried, it's a utter disaster. A terrible thing happens. And that's part of the education problem because all you got to do is go read and you'll figure out, oh, there's a reason why these things don't work. But that's why democracy has a problem. Education has a problem. How are you going to learn if you can't read? If you can't do critical thinking anymore, that's one of the dangers of not reading. The dangers of using just AI for everything.
4: AI is kind of a fancy thing. It's, first of all, it's two letters.
2: All you're going to do
4: is artificial intelligence.
2: That's right. It's artificial intelligence. All you're going to do is rely on someone else's knowledge to sort of get some knowledge, but you won't really understand. It's a pretty big deal. So what I would recommend to you, this is the Pastor Scott Show. 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You know, what I would say is make yourself a reading list and just make yourself read a book. And maybe you've got to read it on a Kindle. I mean, I've got books on my phone. To be honest, I'm probably reading books on Kindle app on my phone more than anything else today. I also do the audiobooks, which I guess is not the same, that researchers say that it doesn't stick with your brain as well. I think it does pretty well for me, but I would say that when I actually sit down and read a book, I get more out of it. Whether it's on the Kindle or printed copy, I think it's better. But go find some books, you know, to actually read and stick with it. I think that would be a really good thing for each one of us. I am looking into getting The Odyssey. I went and saw that movie. We'll do a segment on that movie eventually. And one of the things I think that's positive about that movie, you know, there's all kinds of people criticizing it for various reasons, and there's an awful lot of discussion about it out there right now. But one of the things I think is really positive is that we're having this discussion, and I think it's driving people to say, well, I'm going to go read that book now. That's a hard book. It's not an easy read. But I think that there's a lot of people who are going to push through that story, The Odyssey by Homer, and not the Simpsons guy, Homer, you know, in case you were wondering about that. Homer was an ancient writer. This is 2,700 years ago, I think. I think people are going to push through that and read that. And I think that's going to be good for every single person who does that, because that book has a lot to do with honor, with glory, with subjects of bravery. It teaches lots of different things about human character, including the problem with hubris and pride and those kinds of things. There's a lot of different things in there that, you know, courage, things that we need. And it'll give you an idea of Greek mythology and where that comes from. And those are interesting things, I think, to learn about. There's just so many things that will really help people with. I think people ought to do it. Just, you know, I read that back when we got educated, I think I read that in the eighth grade. And it was brutal. To be honest with you, it was hard. Maybe I was a freshman. I can't remember. It was hard. I didn't like doing it. And there was no AI I could just, like, stick it into and, you know, have it tell me what things mean. I actually had to go through it. I had to go through it with my parents. It was probably hard for them, come to think of it. But it was a really good thing to do. And you know, reading those old monster books, that was a good thing to do. There's so much richness in the reason those books stick around is there's so much richness about human character. I mean, Frankenstein, crying out loud, the book, there's a lot of themes, including abortion, by the way. It's a big theme. Modern people want to tell you that the book is pro-abortion, but the book itself tells you it's not. The monster at some point declares himself as an abortion. And there's a reason. It's written by a woman, by the way. There's a reason that the monster attacks young girls all the time, and yet they're silent. They don't scream out. There's a reason that it is about going against the creator. There's so many different themes in it on multiple levels. It's an incredible, incredible book, really. So you're getting more than just a monster story, and it's not typically like what you see in the movies. Dracula is definitely different than you see in the movies, and probably that's good. I didn't actually like the end of the book, Dracula, and I know why they change it in the movies, but I didn't really find a lot of value to it other than it was an interesting story. But if you go out there and read, here's the benefit. The benefit to you, I think, is you'll learn more about critical thinking. It'll put different things on your mind to go talk with people about. And for your faith, it helps you get into the scriptures better. You really should read your Bible. All scripture is God-breathed. The Bereans in Acts 17 examine the scriptures every day to see if what Paul said is true. We need to be a people who are capable of examining the scriptures every day to see what Paul said is true. To see does the Bible really say what my pastor says it says, or what this book I read about the Bible says, or Pastor Scott says, right? It's all good stuff. And careful reading, meditation, reflection on the text will help you grow your faith. And reading some other books that are out there that are good, that'll help you do all of that. It'll help you develop that skill. All right, this is the Pastor Scott Show. 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
1: 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Phone number is 888-528-2557. If you want to join the conversation, we talk about issues of the day from a Christian perspective. Go to clip number one.
2: LAUSD has an assignment agreement, an agreement with the union where you get reassigned, if you've, among other things, if you've been, you've sexually abused somebody, okay, there's a reassignment. But guess what? The parents in the class where they think the kid was molested don't get notified. There is not a single law in this country that requires that parents be notified if their teacher was removed for credible allegations of abuse.
1: That comes from a recent story about LAUSD talking about how teachers or people who are in one way or another complicit, even with some sexual abuse, they don't always get fired. In fact, often they just get redistributed to another classroom. And we're seeing controversies throughout public school unions all across the country of different kinds, fraud and more. And all that is to say, this is a great time to consider homeschooling or doing something different with your kids if you can. And I want to encourage you to do that. My guest to talk about this is Rhonda Robinson. She is a homeschooling pioneer. She's the mother of 9 and the grandmother of 39, award-winning author, and she has a brand new book that will be coming out soon that we will talk about here. Rhonda Robinson, welcome to the Pastor Scott Show.
3: Thank you. I'm delighted to be with you.
1: Great to have you on the program today. The Thriving Homeschool, that's the name of your upcoming book, and we'll talk about that here in just a minute. But, you know, let's talk about this. Homeschooling has been around for a long time, really forever, if you think about it. It's the way things are. When you hear stories that are going on in the public schools, and not just the controversy or the sort of the terribleness of stories like we just played, but even the statistics of kids who are unable to read or kids who are unable to do math, kids who I like to say are graduated and not educated. What do you say to the parent who's listening right now who says, I've got to do something, but I'm afraid to homeschool. I don't know if I can do it. I don't know. I'm not a teacher. How in the world would I do that?
3: Oh, I would say take courage. I like to think about when we had our first baby and I looked at this little guy and I thought, oh my goodness, what am I going to do with him? He's just totally dependent on me, so helpless. How am I going to raise this baby? But, you know, God was faithful and I trusted my instincts and I had support and he grew. And with every stage of development, he grew. And I would do anything to keep him safe. And I would do anything to raise him up. And so that's what I would encourage anyone considering it. Homeschooling is, this is just an extension of your parenting. It's just another way to raise and protect your child.
1: And it's something that is important to do. You're the mother of 9. Did you homeschool all 9, or how did that come about for you?
3: I did. I homeschooled all 9, but we didn't start with 9.
1: They weren't all born on the same day?
3: They weren't all born the same time.
1: That would be another great interview to have if that were true.
3: Right. Yeah, that would have been much different. It's funny when people look at you with a large family, it's kind of their mindset. No, it happened back in the early 80s when homeschooling was really on the fringe. But I had one of those children that slipped through the cracks. He was severely hearing impaired. He wore bilateral hearing aids, but he spoke just fine. And the school just really wasn't prepared to teach him well. They did things like write on a chalkboard and talk with their back to him. And so he couldn't read lips. And so year after year, he failed. And finally, one day they told me, Mrs. Robinson, I'm sorry, but your son didn't learn anything this year. And that was the second year in a row they had told me that. And they wanted to put him in a disabilities class. I said, he's not learning disabled. He has a hearing issue. He simply needs some modifications and help. They said, well, they just did not have the staff or the ability to give him the one-on-one he needed. So I know exactly what it's like to look at a child and say, I don't know if I can do this. I was terrified, but I knew in my heart that that was what he needed from me at that time.
1: And so you stepped up and you did that. And that would be a good encouragement, I think, to parents who are realizing, you know what, I'm concerned about the indoctrination, particularly here in Southern California, but it's all over the country, really. I'm concerned about the education. Is my kid going to learn how to do math and actually read? Now, homeschooling parents have a difficult task. They really do have to make sure their kids get educated, right? So there is work involved. Right now, a lot of homeschooling parents are getting ready to start school, the school year again. And, you know, there's a lot of pressure with that. So even for families who are already doing it, how do they alleviate that pressure that they're feeling as the school year begins?
3: Well, the number one pressure point, I think, is feeling like they have to duplicate the school within their home. And that's not necessary to have a successful homeschool. So we don't have to have the rigid schedules. We don't, you know, it would be silly to think that we were going to ring a bell in our home to switch subjects. But yet we kind of think that that whole philosophy and that whole school setting, we have to do that in our home, and we don't. Again, it goes back to just the parenting. If you want to put a chalkboard in your living room or your dining room and teach the ABCs and all that kind of thing, that's fine. But it's a lot less stressful to curl up on a couch and tuck your child in your arm and read together and talk and have it become more natural.
1: You know, that's, I think, something that when people hear that, they have different responses. Some people say, gosh, that's great. I get to have that relationship with my kid and I'm teaching them. What do you say to the person who looks at that and goes, yeah, but you're not teaching them. It's not, there's no intensity and maybe they're not going to learn. You know, how do you push back against that idea with getting rid of the classroom environment and those kinds of things?
3: I think that's one of the biggest myths that has permeated the culture, that we have to have that intensity. We have to have, you know, this teacher, you know, with a stern, you know, overseer to make you, you know, crack the whip and do things like that. I mean, how many of us come away from our childhood classrooms going, oh yeah, that was great. I would so want to do that. But in reality, we don't have to do that. We are parents. And, you know, in that sternness, in that that rigidity, there's, yes, we need to have self-discipline. Yes, we need to be committed. Yes, we need to have routines and we need to have commitment to what we're doing. But that is not what has to happen in your home in order for your child to grow and to learn.
1: You know what the irony is? We were talking about that. Is, you know, I grew up in an era not too long ago, and I went to private school, but we had discipline. We even had SWATs, right? We had paddles and all of that going on. But what I hear from a lot of my public school teacher friends is that they're frustrated that there's no discipline and they're not even allowed to discipline most of the time in any way, right? Or they're in trouble. The irony is that actually at home, discipline's a part of it because you're also the parent. You're the teacher and the parent, and instruction and discipline can happen at the same time in a healthy way.
3: Oh, absolutely. And I've often said, if you tell a child to pick up his toys and he won't do it, you're not going to tell him to be able to go do your math and they're going to be able to do it. I mean, there is authoritative and learning how to follow instructions and to do what you need to do. Can I tell you a quick story about, it kind of goes back to the way you were talking about with the teachers. When my daughter, when my youngest was in high school, we joined a co-op. And so what happens a lot of times in these co-ops is a mother will teach a class that she's well versed in. And so we had an ex science teacher. And so she was teaching science and they were studying the skin and the layers of the skin. And my daughter was not getting it. And she was running her little co-op just like she did her classroom. She would do pop quizzes. She would call on students out of nowhere and ask. And my little homeschooler who had never set foot in a classroom was just at a loss. She said every time she would call my name and ask me a question, I felt like I was just hit with one of those flashy things on Men in Black. You know, just like I know nothing.
1: I mean, you can't remember anything.
3: I can't remember anything. And so at one point she came home in tears. She said, the teacher said, Emily, have you learned anything this year? And she was just devastated. She came home. She says, I don't want to do this anymore. And so I told her, I said, well, what are you trying to learn? She says, I have to memorize the layers of the skin. I said, okay, go in your room and get out your sculpted clay. She had this, she's my artist. She was one of my artists. We have a lot of creative kids. And so I said, take that sculpted clay and look at your book and start making a model. And that kid spent 2 days making horrid looking wounds on her leg and her arms where it showed the layers of the skin, and she labeled it. The next week she went back to her class and she aced her test. She couldn't take her model in, but she took a little piece of clay to kind of remember. And when the teacher asked her about it, she showed her pictures that we had taken of what she had done. And do you know that teacher wasn't really excited about her method? The reason why is because in her mind, in that public school educational mind, that a child has to not only learn it, but learn the content in the way it's presented only.
1: Yeah.
3: And that is the difference between a homeschooling situation. In a homeschooling, I knew my creative little gal needed hands-on and needed to really absorb it. And so the end of the story is this. Not too long ago, she was laying on a hospital, operating room table. The doctor came in and he was shadowed by an intern. He turned to her and said, name the three layers of skin. And she froze. She couldn't tell. And my daughter just with her back turned, whispered to herself and giggled because she still
1: because she remembered all that and she learned.
3: Remembered it, yes.
1: You're listening to the Pastor Scott Show. My guest is Rhonda Robinson. She is a author of an upcoming book called The Thriving Homeschool, and she has been for over 25 years writing and talking about homeschooling. And we got school starting up again here in just a few weeks here in California. That means even for homeschoolers, that's going on. You know, as we talk about that, and that's one of the troubles, and honestly, a lot of even public school teachers are frustrated with that, right? Because they know that, hey, this way of learning the information might work for this student, but I'm forced to teach this. We hear that mostly, I think, with the new math that to me makes no sense at all, that doing it a certain way is sometimes more important even than getting the right answer. That shouldn't be. When we're talking about homeschool and the education, what's the difference between education and academics? Like, what should the homeschooling mom or dad, maybe in some cases, how should they think about it in those terms?
3: Well, I'm really glad you asked that. That's a really interesting thought. And most people don't really think about that, but there is a difference between academics and educating the whole child. I read recently that one of the most accurate predictors of a child's success or an adult's success is their emotional IQ. So that the ability to look someone in the eye, the ability to read a room, if you will, to be able to converse with different levels of, you know, different people, older and younger. And it is not something that you're born with. It is something that you learn. And a homeschool environment actually teaches that every day just by virtue of being at home with an adult, going out into the world daily and talking to other people. We always had our children volunteer all the time for different things, apprenticeships, all these different you have time to be able to develop interests and talk to people of all different ages and interests. And that develops the whole child, not just academic in a book that you're going to read, and maybe you retain the information or maybe you don't.
1: So, you know, a lot of people do have a lot of information, but they don't know what to do with it. They can't really function, which is a big problem in the world today of texting, and everybody's got an iPad. And then when it's time to have a real conversation with somebody who might be an employer or a coworker or a customer, they can't do it. How does a homeschooling parent deal with that? Is that how that's done? It's, hey, get out there and get out of the electronics and have interaction with people, actually do things?
3: Yeah, there's so many different ways. In our family, we had apprenticeships. I had my oldest son, had him tag along with a friend of ours that was a carpenter. We've had them go work on farms. We have had children volunteer and apprentice at veterinarian offices. They would go in early and clean up the stalls and stuff where they were being boarded, and then clock out and then be in the office and watch the veterinarian. And so all these different experiences, they're not locked away in a room all day long. We used to say when you homeschool, the world is your classroom.
1: Yeah, that's something I think that is, it matters a lot. And I remember that. The things that I feel like I learned in school happened.

0: the culture of the environment of the business, you know, or the office. They look for cultural elements. Will you fit into this office environment? You know, can you work well with others?
1: Yeah, it matters a lot. My guest is Rhonda Robinson. She's the author of an upcoming book called The Thriving Home School, and that will be coming out pretty soon. So many people right now are getting back into the groove for homeschool or getting prepared for that, and many of us are thinking about doing this for our kids, maybe even for the first time, just based on all of the great reasons to do that. Tell us a little bit about your book and how people can get it.
0: Well, thank you. Yes, it's available for pre-order right now. It's The Thriving Homeschool, A Christian Parent's Guide. And it is really kind of a culmination. If you're wanting to start homeschooling, then this is it tells you exactly where to begin. Everything from feeling confident to what your school laws are, because your state laws, every state is different mm-hmm. as far as that goes. And every education, every school, our public school has an educational philosophy, and every curriculum has an educational philosophy behind it. So there is a worldview behind every school and every curriculum. So I go through that so that you can align your faith with the educational philosophy that you are deciding on for your child.
1: There's so
0: and
1: much.
0: That's just scratching the surface.
1: That just begins. So if you're thinking of getting into homeschool, it's a great resource, The Thriving Homeschool. Rhonda Robinson is with Focus on the Family. And is that the website that people should go to pre-order the book?
0: You can go to the Focus on the Family store, bookstore, mm-hmm. and or your any of your favorite, wherever you would like to, wherever you shop,
1: wherever
0: from Barnes & Noble to
1: wherever books
0: Amazon.
1: Are sold.
0: Yes, wherever fine books
1: All right.
0: are sold.
1: Very
0: yes.
1: good. Now with Rhonda Robinson, she serves as the manager and content producer for the parenting and marriage web content at Focus on the Family. You've got some great resources also at focusonthefamily.com/homeschool. What can people find on that page?
0: We offer quite a bit, everything from free downloads to help you with chore charts. We have everything from curriculum for high schoolers. If you have high schoolers that you're wanting to teach biblical mm-hmm. worldview, we have that. And then we also have the Adventures in Odyssey to teach your children biblical worldview at a very young age. In a very fun way.
1: Well, on that page, focusonthefamily.com/homeschool, there's a ton of different resources so people can check it out. Rhonda Robinson, author of The Thriving Homeschool, you can get that, pre-order it wherever books are sold. Thank you for being with me today, Rhonda.
0: It was my pleasure. Thank you for having me.
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16: During the War for Independence, General George Washington, the man we refer to today as the father of our country, led American troops through military defeat after defeat. And in the bitter winter of 1777, he wrote this somber note to a friend in Philadelphia. Quote, "You might have tracked our army from White Marsh to Valley Forge by the blood on their feet," end of quote. Many soldiers continued to march through the deep snows of Pennsylvania without shoes. Others suffered from disease, hunger, and freezing conditions. Nearly 2,000 of Washington's men died. Yet George Washington did not lose faith. Amid the hardship, loss, and uncertainty of Valley Forge, he turned to God in prayer. At a time when our nation once again faces division and uncertainty, may we follow Washington's example, kneeling humbly, praying faithfully, and asking God to guide the future of America.
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2: 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Hey, I was doing some reading. You know, we were just talking about homeschooling and education, which I think is important. Whether you homeschool or you send your kid to a private school or a charter school, or if your kids are in public school or your grandkids and you're just heavily involved, you know, you got to do something. We live in a time where our school systems, our public schools, K through 12, and our preschools pretty soon as government wants to get involved with those, and our university system is so much about indoctrination. And in the meantime, reading scores have plummeted, continue to plummet. Like for 10 years in a row, they've just gotten worse and worse and worse. Some of it is social media and phones and technology based, and a lot of studies about that over the last 20 years. But a lot of it is agenda-based, that it's not about, the school is not about education. It's about graduation, and it is about ideology. And there's an example of this. Yale University. I mean, it's a prestigious university, right? If you, Yale, Harvard, you'd argue about what the better school is, what the best school is in America. You know, maybe some Stanford people would say, hey, what about us on the left coast? And you might have some people from other Ivy Leagues and stuff chime into all of that. But Yale, for sure, big deal, right? But all of our schools, including the Ivy Leagues, but university education in general, has been taking a lot of hits because, and taking hits in real life, because people are graduating with these very, very expensive degrees in terrible debt. I mean, so much college debt that you don't realize, I think, as a student, how much trouble you're in financially when you get out. And then to find out that you might have gone to Yale or you might have gone to some really good school somewhere, whatever school you might have gone to find out that the degree you got is garbage and the education you got doesn't translate into real life. And you get into situations where if you really got hostile because of the things that you're being taught about things, and you're one of these people who's really riled up about things in the Middle East or, you know, Trump's Hitler or whatever it is that is your thing. And then you found out that you became a person that nobody likes. I'll tell you what, as somebody who has hired and fired people, both in business, even in church, it's a business, you got to do that. I'll tell you what, the biggest thing that employers are looking for today is, are you a person who is capable of getting along with other people? We can train you to do the job. You know, you got to have some abilities and you need to be educated, right? There are definitely things that you learn and things that matter. But I'll tell you what, most employers will take the person who didn't go to as good a school, who did not do as well on their scores, who might be less qualified, over the person who's super qualified but kind of a jerk. Right? That is something that employers have learned. Law schools are, some of them have just said, we're not hiring anybody from Harvard right now. After and Columbia University especially, we're not hiring any lawyers from Columbia because we think they hate Jews, and most of us are Jews, right? And some of those law firms. Well, you just lost all that opportunity because you were educated in the wrong way. Anyway, this is what Yale's doing. Yale is making some changes because the studies are showing that this is harming what people think of Yale graduates, and I would agree, it is. And one of the things that they are doing is changing their mission statement. Here is their new mission statement. Yale's core mission is to create, disseminate, and preserve knowledge through research and teaching. End of statement. That's not bad. The purpose of a university is to create, disseminate, and preserve knowledge through research and teaching. I think that's a good slogan. Here's their old one, though. The old mission statement that they adopted in 2016, okay, is this. Yale is committed to improving the world today. So right there, it's already ideological. Yale is committed to improving the world today for future generations through outstanding research and scholarship, education, preservation, and practice. Yale educates aspiring leaders worldwide who serve all sectors of society. We carry out this mission through the free exchange of ideas in an ethical, interdependent, and diverse community of faculty, staff, students, and alumni. Now, Yale is committed to improving the world by only, they'll say, you know, free exchange of ideas, but actually it's one of the worst schools that if you do not agree with the way Yale thinks you ought to change the world, you don't get to share your thoughts. Harvard got, by independent organizations, is the least free speech university in the country. It ought to be the best, probably used to be the best. Well, they've figured this out, that, hey, this is hurting our schools. They're losing some donors. They're losing a lot of things in a faculty committee after months of studying why public trust in universities has declined. Their conclusion is that many universities have allowed their purpose to become too broad and vague, and it's ideological. So they argued against goals like improving society. You know, actually educating people to what's true and real will improve society. Right. But indoctrinating people does not improve society. It makes things worse. Excluding ideas that you don't like, even excluding ideas that are genuinely bad, it does not help society. You've got to let people hear and flush out the bad ideas and then flush those bad ideas down the you know what. But if you can't ever hear the bad ideas and then on top of it, you're taught really bad ideas, you're in a lot of trouble in real life. The idea of building an ethical, interdependent and diverse community. You know, those things on their own aren't bad, but if you're sacrificing the actual education for that, and if your version of ethics is, and your version of interdependency, whatever that is, if your version of diverse community doesn't include diverse thought community, you're not an educating system. You are a indoctrinating system, and that's why they're making that change. That is an important thing, an important thing. Goals like improving society, solving global problems, promoting particular values, are not what defines a university. This committee finally discovered a university's distinctive purpose is producing and transmitting knowledge. How about that? So they want to restore public trust. That's what the Yale president, wants to do and acknowledge that higher education has lost public confidence. And it has. My wife, her job is she's a student counselor. And I can tell you what, so we deal with a lot of parents, and we're parents now ourselves dealing with the same question, and it is not the same today, the conversation about college. And I'll tell you why here in a second. This is the Pastor Scott Show. 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You can follow us on socials at Pastor Scott Show. When I was going, I talked with my parents about this the other day. When I was applying for college, it was absolutely certain I am going to college. Since I was a little kid, you are going to college. My first job was at a construction company. Nothing wrong with working construction. And by the way, today it's a little different. But back then, my first job was that. My dad said, and I was working really hard outside. I was in great shape, great physical shape. But it was a tough job that I had. I enjoyed it. It's all good. Good work. It's got to happen. But my dad was being like, you know what? This is why you go to college. If you don't want a job like that all the time. Then I went to college and I graduated and I was working for Circuit City. Remember that place where service is state of the art? And, that was the place, where I was. And, my dad said, this is why you go to graduate school. Right. There's this attitude about if you want to have more pay, if you want to do better in life, if you want to be successful, blah, blah, blah, blah, blah, you go to college. I used to work for a company, called, SAIC. It's in San Diego. I hired and fired people there. I was required to hire people with a college degree, even though I couldn't figure out what the college degree had to do with the job. In fact, it was any role, any job there. You had to have a college degree. That was the rule. My sister works for a huge, huge company, where that used to be the rule. You had to hire people when she started there, college degree. Now, you don't need that. And that was true before I left, that company down there, that they got rid of the college degree requirement. My sister's company, big, huge company, dropped the college degree requirement. Why? Because they found out that people are coming out of there not educated or educated poorly, and they can't get along with people. And so what's happening now is college education worth it? I mean, people graduating with college with $100,000 of debt, $150,000 in debt, my entire college and graduate school, even seminary, I don't think costs $150,000. And now that's the debt that you have, not including whatever you paid into it. Is that worth it? And you know what? There's a lot of construction jobs that pay really well, and it is good work. It's great work. It's physical. It's physical hard labor often. but it's really good work and a really good career. I have a friend who teaches welding in a community college, and he just laughs. He goes, yeah, my guys, they get out of here, and they're making over six figures in their first job with no debt. They have no college debt, right? The world has changed, but I think a bigger part of it, is that what has happened is higher education has changed, where there's a bunch of garbage degrees and a bunch of garbage teaching, and that's more about ideology, more about changing the world, and more about these kind of ideologies that Yale is getting rid of. And I think that has put a lot of people, a lot of our listeners, who are in bad shape, great college degree, can't get a job. Can't get a job that pays anything. You'll never buy a house. Not because of your income, but because of your student loans. Like, you could maybe afford to buy a house, but your $200,000 of debt that you have, plus the Visa MasterCard debt that you probably have, means that you're not eligible. Right? That has to change. That has to really change. So I'm telling you all that, coming out of the homeschooling thing, just to say, you know, whatever you're thinking with your kids, you got to do something. You've got to make sure they get actually educated. You got to make sure that they get taught that they need to be able to get along with people, that a lot of things are being told in the public schools or even the universities is not true. It's ideology. Some of it might be true. Some of it is based on good feelings and empathy and things like that, that you ought to care for people. But look at the homeless situation. Are these philosophies that are taught in the schools, housing first and handing out the needles to everybody, the harm reduction, how is that working out? In practicality, it doesn't work out. They're teaching you socialism. Show me a place where that's really working. And if you say Denmark or you say Norway, you know what? Those countries are saying, hey, by the way, we're not socialist, first of all. Secondly, we're in the process of privatizing more because even what we're doing is not working. You gotta study those things. You gotta be a part of that. And it begins when you're young. All right, rant over. This is the Pastor Scott Show. 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We'll be back as the Pastor Scott Show continues. Stay tuned.
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10: 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Due to ongoing uncertainty surrounding overseas travel conditions and future international travel considerations, the Italy Unfiltered Tour has been canceled. 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The Italy Unfiltered Tour has been canceled. 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
13: In court to face an involuntary manslaughter charge related to her son's alleged actions on an e-motorcycle. On April 16th, 81-year-old Vietnam veteran Ed Ashman was walking near El Toro High School in Lake Forest when prosecutors say the woman's 14-year-old son crashed into him while riding an e-motorcycle that was illegal for the 14-year-old to be riding. And prosecutors say before the crash, the mom knew it was illegal and still let him ride anyway. They say last year, well before the crash, 50-year-old Tommy Major of Aliso Viejo admitted that she knew her son rode recklessly. It happened, prosecutors say, in a 28-minute interaction with sheriff's deputies caught on a body-worn camera.
2: There have been two very sad stories in the news here in Southern California about e-bikes or e-motorcycles and kids. That one in Orange County where the mom is actually being prosecuted because she let her kid ride this bike illegally and she knew all about that. And then another story that is a tragedy in Simi Valley where a young child, seventh grader, was hit by a train while he was riding his e-bike. And these stories, they happen all the time, and there's a whole lot of reason for it, and it is worth having a conversation to make sure that we understand the dangers of these things, and not just what happened in these stories, but about safety, awareness, and all of those different things. With me to talk about it is Stephen Johnson. Stephen Johnson is an attorney at Berglund & Johnson, our great partners here on the Pastor Scott Show and KKLA. BerglundandJohnson.com is the website. Stephen, welcome back to the Pastor Scott Show.
14: Hi, Pastor Scott. Thanks for having me.
2: You know, Stephen, we've talked about e-bikes and the dangers before, but when we look at these stories that are happening now, this just is, it's a tragedy, this thing, especially in Simi Valley. You know, both stories are terrible, but the Simi Valley one is just very sad and impacts a lot of kids and a lot of people.
14: Yeah, it's an extremely terrible tragedy. As you said, it involves a young child and a grieving family. And I live in Moore Park, and that's pretty close to Simi Valley. But the community has been really impacted and affected by this loss. I believe the child was a teenager, 13 years old, riding his e-bike and was struck and killed by a train. You know, the city's really come together, the county, has really come together. They're doing a lot of fundraisers for the family, which is good to see. Mm. But just all in all, it's just a terrible tragedy.
2: It's a terrible thing. And, you know, I think it raises a lot of questions. You know, for me as a dad, and my older son now is driving, which is horrific. Thankfully, the price of gas is keeping him home a little more. But then it brings the question of, well, what about an e-bike? You know, what about some alternatives for that? And then I see stories like this. And, you know, one question I have is, you do a lot of cases at Berglund & Johnson related to e-bikes and this kind of thing. Are riders, especially children, more distracted on an e-bike because they're not pedaling? You know, what's the deal with the e-bike? Why is it so seemingly more dangerous?
14: Well, first, they travel at a pretty high rate of speed. So most riders don't really appreciate stopping distance or reaction time or how difficult it may be for drivers to even see them. So they really have a false sense of security when they're on these e-bikes. They're also extremely vulnerable on these e-bikes. Even if they're following the rules of the road, all it takes is for one negligent driver or something bad to happen where it could end their life or seriously injure them. So I think families really view e-bikes similar to traditional bicycles, where they're really not that at all. They're extremely more dangerous.
2: Yeah. And I think you might, maybe because it's a motorized vehicle, you feel more empowered, you know, as a kid, you know, riding it is faster, all of those things. And some of those things in these cases might factor in a little bit. You know, when you're dealing with this, one of the things you want to do is say, you know, who's responsible? You look at the behavior of the kid, or in the other story, the mom. You know, she didn't do it, but she knew that her kid was riding illegally and doing illegal things, and she didn't do anything, so she's criminally liable here. But in the one where the child's hit by a train, you know, there's, I don't know the details. Did the gates come down? Did he try to ride around it? What are the issues of responsibility when it comes to this kind of thing?
14: Yeah, so just speaking with respect to the Simi Valley incident, for example, when it involves a train and then a pedestrian or someone on a bicycle, these cases are very fact specific. And the main question you want to ask is, did every party fulfill their responsibility in the correct way? And you need to determine whether this could have been prevented. Were there preventable hazards? Were there inadequate warnings? Was there poor visibility? Were there other known dangers that were just not addressed? Oftentimes, there's not one single factor. It's always a combination of circumstances. So, you know, it's really important to look into all the evidence, be patient, because that evidence is not always going to come in immediately. You have to look at the surveillance footage, electronic data, or the black box recorders, witness statements. There's just a whole multitude of things that need to be looked at before really anyone can determine who's responsible.
2: Yeah. You know, it's, you know, you've got little kids too. Our kids are growing up in a world where there's all kinds of dangers that we didn't have. You know, and I used to ride my bicycle all over town, but I knew something about that is that I knew I had to follow the rules of the road. And probably I rode on the sidewalks and stuff, which you're not really allowed to do, I think, actually. But you do, and it feels safer. But eventually I would ride in the road, and I would make a left-hand turn in the left-hand lane and all of that. There's something intuitively that doesn't seem like that safe, but that is probably more safe, right, to follow the rules of the road. Are we still teaching our kids that?
14: Well, yeah, absolutely. It obviously depends on how old your kid is when you're seeing them ride on the sidewalk versus the street. I mean, I have a 5-year-old son and an 8-year-old daughter. I would never want them riding in the street unless they're extremely closely supervised or in a very closed environment away from cars. You know, It's important to follow the rules of the roads. It's important to have these direct conversations with your kids about the rules of the road. It's not just having that conversation once. You got to have that conversation over and over and over again. And, you know, these incidents that recently happened, they can be used as teaching tools to have conversations with your kids.
2: That's right. And parents should know they're responsible for it, as the Orange County woman is discovering, right, is that she's got some criminal liability. And, of course, you might have civil liability as well if your child has an accident, right, because it's like a car, right? You're going to have insurance and you're going to have other things come up.
14: I mean, parents are responsible for their kids, right? Especially if they're, you know, not an adult yet. So if a parent does know, in fact, that their child is doing something wrong and continues to let it happen, yeah, they can be financially responsible and also criminally responsible.
2: Yeah. Yeah. So you've dealt with a lot of families in this at Berglund & Johnson. My guest is Stephen Johnson. He's an attorney at Berglund & Johnson. You can go to berglundandjohnson.com. The phone number there is 1-800-4-IF-HURT, 1-800-443-4878. You know, before we go, we've talked about the grieving families and stuff. You've dealt with a lot of grieving families and kind of going through the legal aspects of these things, which unfortunately are part of it. What are some thoughtful steps that you'd say to families, and especially families who might be grieving during this time?
14: So I primarily focus on compassion and patience. You know, families are always searching not only for answers or for quick answers, but for an understanding and accountability. And, you know, oftentimes in these serious death cases, it requires a lot of patience to gather all the facts and all the evidence, to learn what happened, to learn how to prevent it from happening again. And so I just try to be there for the client while working on the back end, trying to find out all the facts and determining who really is the responsible party, what ought to have happened, how could this have been prevented. So that's basically, that's my MO when I have, you know, a client go through a serious situation like this.
2: Yeah. Well, that's something that we appreciate about all of you guys at Berglund & Johnson, that I get to work with you guys on different things now and then. And I really appreciate the fact that you bring your faith into it as well. So if the client is a Christian, you pray with your clients and you understand the different issues that people have going through this, even spiritually.
14: Oh, absolutely. I mean, I think the most common question I get from my Christian clients is, you know, is it okay to sue? So we walk them through that. We help, you know, help guide them, you know, through the reasons why it is okay in certain circumstances, that we always try to resolve cases prior to filing a lawsuit. But, you know, at the same time, we need to demand accountability when no one is really accepting responsibility when they ought to.
2: Yeah, so, and that's a big
14: more
2: part.
14: More accountability needs a safer world.
2: That's right. It's a big part of preventing these things in the future. Stephen, thanks for coming on and talking about this. I know it's a hard subject and very close to home for a lot of us. Really appreciate that. Best way to reach you at Berglund & Johnson?
14: You can call us at 1-800-4-IF-HURT. 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
2: All right, berglundandjohnson.com, 1-800, the number 4, and the words "it hurts." Stephen Johnson, thanks for being with me on the Pastor Scott Show.
14: Thanks, Scott.
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18: This is Carol Platt Liebau for townhall.com. Until now, hard left influencer Hassan Piker was perhaps best known for appearing to use an electric shock collar on his dog during a live stream. Now he's making news again for addressing the College Democrats of America convention dressed as Mao Zedong. Piker's called Mao, quote, one of the great leaders of this world, unquote. Yet Mao's policies are widely estimated to have caused the deaths of between 40 and 70 million people. Had Piker shown up dressed as Hitler, the outrage would have been immediate and rightly so. Mao deserves no better. Piker's appearance and his denunciation of mainstream Democrats for compromising with so-called fascists reflects the extremist rhetoric gaining ground on the left. Unless Democrats of good faith confront that radical fringe, their party risks losing itself. Let's hope it's not already too late. I'm Carol Platt Liebau.
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22: With SRN News, I'm Keith Peters in Washington. A federal appeals court has upheld a ruling that halted President Trump's executive order to create a federal list of eligible voters and limit delivery of mail ballots only to people on that list. The weekend ruling rejected the Trump administration's efforts to move forward with the mail-in voting restrictions in 23 U.S. states that sued ahead of November's midterm elections. Mediators have made progress in efforts to bring the United States and Iran back to negotiations and prevent an all-out war in the Middle East. That's according to two regional officials who spoke to the Associated Press. But scattered attacks by armed groups across the region underscored the lingering tensions. Neither the U.S. nor Iran have claimed any strikes for 3 days. On Wall Street, the Dow by 262 points. This is SRN News.
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